0: because you don't know if you are walking, maybe the people will shoot or something violent will happen.
1: Refugee rights activists are calling for a clear distinction between refugees, asylum seekers, and economic migrants. Civil society groups, migrant communities, and human rights activists gathered for the Africa Unite rally in Cape Town to educate people about their rights. Quentin Mkiala has more.
2: Leaders of organizations representing refugees and asylum seekers say not all foreigners in South Africa should carry the same label. They criticize the targeting of undocumented migrants, saying this fails to recognize the different categories of migrants. Some participants at the gathering said migrants are being exploited as cheap labor, often working in unsafe conditions for low wages due to their immigration status. Civil society leader Flory Chimbalanga Kabambi says,
3: people are different. There are people who got the documentation in Section 24. They got those who got a Section 22. There's those who got a Section 27. And there's a PR. And then when you see people, especially out there, people put everyone in one basket, which it isn't supposed to be. People need to be having knowledge to know that now who's a refugee and who's a Islam seeker and who's a migrant.
2: Chimbalanga Kabambi says many South Africans who move within the country for better economic or educational opportunities could also be considered refugees. Quinton Mkiala, Eyewitness News, Cape Town.
1: And the battle for the leadership of South African football is heating up, with hopefuls setting out their visions ahead of the SAFA presidential election. Nominations for the top spot remain open until the 29th of July, with the election scheduled to take place in September. AmaZulu owner Sandile Zungu has officially launched his campaign in Johannesburg, promising sweeping reforms aimed at professionalizing football and strengthening the federation. Lennox Wasara reports.
4: Sandile Zungu says South African football's biggest problem isn't a shortage of talent, but weak structures, poor leadership, and a failure to execute. Launching his campaign in Johannesburg today, the SAFA presidential hopeful argued the federation should see itself as more than just the organizer of competitions. He says it has a responsibility to safeguard one of the country's most valuable national assets, carrying the hopes and ambitions of millions of South Africans. Zungu also pointed to Banyana Banyana's success as evidence that meaningful investment and equal opportunities produce results, saying the national team's achievement reflect values that are already part of South Africa's sporting identity. He says football should also be recognized as a major economic sector, warning that the sport has been undermined for too long by being treated as little more than a recreational pastime instead of a serious business capable of creating jobs, attracting investment, and driving growth. Lennox Wasara, Eyewitness News Sport.
1: And in your weather, Gauteng can expect clear skies on Sunday. Johannesburg dropping to overnight lows of 5 degrees, rising to 21. Pretoria 3 and 25. Vereeniging 3 and 22 degrees. Cape Town can expect a cloudy Sunday with a moderate northwesterly wind out of 12 and a high of 16. That's a wrap of your Eyewitness News.
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7: Kirsty, I did such a wonderful introduction to you, and I was going to ask why people are creating or making use of grief technology looking to create posthumous digital presences of their loved ones.
8: Thank you. Yeah, so grief tech, it falls under this kind of larger death care trend, which emerged to offer support and create and the solutions to people dealing with death, and it's currently worth about $100 billion globally. So this digital age has made coping with loss far more complex, right, as these kind of digital ghosts of people remain on social media and elsewhere on the internet. And some of us actually find solace in revisiting these online archives of our loved ones, especially in things like Facebook memory albums, but the contents of these profiles are stuck very firmly in the past, kind of like a dusty photo album would be, right? So AI-powered tech is being used to develop these kind of chatbot avatars of people's deceased relatives and preserving their memories and helping them with grief. So what it does is that it lets people speak to relatives who have long passed. So what you would basically do is, while someone is still alive, is you archive them through interviews, through conversations, through questions, and you take many, many hours to teach AI about this person so that when they pass, they can answer further questions to you in their voice, in their likeness, and you can kind of still have a two-way conversation with someone who's passed, as opposed to just, you know, maybe a one-way conversation looking at a photograph or thinking of a memory.
7: That, I mean, I'm sure that brings potential comfort to a number of people, but it sends nothing but cold shivers down my spine, I must admit. My mom passed away in 2002. My grandmother passed away in 2008. And of course, they very much live in my memory, in my head. But I don't know if I would want to see an AI-generated image of them that enables them to speak to me.
8: So it speaks to kind of how we would want to mourn, right? I mean, there's definitely moral and ethical concerns that surround this technology. And the implications of creating these avatars for the deceased, perhaps without their permission, there's also a legal and moral issue here that some death tech companies have raised. But there's also kind of an element of it where, you know, psychologists and mental health professionals are looking at it going, is this the right thing to do? The implications of this are really under scrutiny, and it indicates, you know, this excessive reliance on an avatar, on a posthumous avatar, might actually hinder the ability to adapt to loss and prolong grief. So I think that, again, humans and technology need to work very closely together here to ensure that we don't fall into this false sense of this person is still alive, but this is actually just a piece of technology that I'm talking to.
7: Yeah. This is already happening, isn't it, Kirsty?
8: It is, yes. So it's actually been around since about 2016, where a gentleman, he realized that his father had terminal cancer. So he developed a technology called Hereafter.ai, which is one of the most successful death tech platforms at the moment. And what he started doing, knowing that his father was imminently passing away, was going, he actually got into a panic thinking, I don't know enough about my dad. So he started asking all these questions and thinking about all the potential questions that he would ask in the future. You know, he hadn't had children yet. What would I ask my father if I had children? What advice would he give me? And that's kind of how it started building. And then with the advent of AI in the last couple of months or years, it's really kind of been pushed forward, and how we're going to exist post our physical self.
7: I suppose each to their own, right? But as you say, there might be some ethical issues around, did you get permission of the person you want to create an image of in perpetuity ahead of doing that or not? Somebody on the WhatsApp line saying, Africa and Kirsty, it sounds like one of those creepy Black Mirror episodes. And there's some truth to that, isn't there?
8: That Black Mirror episode aired in 2013. It's crazy to see how it's coming to life now. But I think also what we need to consider, if this is a reality, you know, from an ethical standpoint, we need to actually consider, is this something that's going to go into our wills, our will and testaments? There's something called a digital do not reanimate clause, a DDNR, which is something that we need to consider. That we can say that our, you know, name and likeness and voice will not exist post our physical self. So, you know, just one more thing to add to the to-do list today.
7: Indeed. Kirsty, thank you very, very much. Kirsty Bissett is the MD of Have You Heard?
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11: We want to take a closer look at the impact of MPA designation on some of our marine areas. We're going to start with the oldest MPA in Africa. which is one which happens to be very close to my own heart because I spent a large chunk of my childhood exploring it. It's the Tsitsikamma Marine Protected Area, gazetted as such in 1964. And for those who aren't lucky enough to know it, this area spans the very southern coastline at the edge of the Western Cape from Nature's Valley into the Eastern Cape. And it really includes a treasure trove of marine life and habitat, which has been protected from fishing and other exploitation for a long time now. So it really gives us a good look at how big an impact the MPA can make. Now, this particular MPA is managed by Sanpox, and it's my pleasure to have with us Victor McQuenna, who is the regional manager for the Garden Route region. Victor, thank you so much for joining us.
12: Thank you very much for having us. It's good to be here.
11: It's a pleasure to have you with us. This part of the coastline, obviously famous for its tourism opportunities, its hiking trails like the Otter Trail and the Tsitsikamma Trail. Not everybody, though, is as aware of the treasures underneath the sea. Won't you start by telling us a little bit more about the kind of biodiversity that is protected in this particular MPA?
12: Yes, perhaps let me start by saying that Sanpox actually joins the world in celebrating marine protected areas. And of course, we really recognize the critical role that MPAs play in conserving marine biodiversity and protecting fisheries and mitigating climate change and supporting coastal communities, especially those previously disadvantaged communities that are very much within our coastline. But yes, in terms of biodiversity, the Tsitsikamma MPA, as Africa's oldest MPA, and perhaps let me first provide a bit of context in terms of the Tsitsikamma MPA, which is Africa's oldest MPA. So it's very much an example of South African National Parks Vision 2040 in action, as it actually is a total shift from what used to be a very exclusive type of protection within conservation to very much inclusive conservation that empowers communities, while natural heritage is still very much the key priority for our conservation efforts. So in a nutshell, that's very much what we're sort of looking for or looking into as we go into 2040. So this MPA is in the Garden Route National Park. As I said earlier on, is Africa's oldest MPA, which was established in 1964 and very much a true example of how inclusive conservation can thrive under Vision 2040, where people and nature can thrive together in the mega living landscape. And the question that you asked was very much about the biodiversity that is actually found under the sea or underwater within the Tsitsikamma landscape or within the Tsitsikamma MPA. So I'm not sure if perhaps one can actually start here to say that an MPA is very much a refugee for quite a number of marine species that are very much exploited. So you've got your whales, your dolphins, your abalone species of different kinds and fish that are found within this MPA. So most of them are pretty much those that will be running and are pushed away by exploitation from overfishing, in the ocean. So now the MPA becomes very much a refugee area for these marine species.
11: Victor, the species you're talking about, obviously we can't name all of them, but huge variety of fish, and some of them very highly endemic to this area, some of them very highly endangered before the MPA started having an impact. We're talking also about coastal sea birds, as you've mentioned, the dolphins, the whales that move through, the Cape clawless otter, a very famous marine mammal in this area. I mean, it's a huge variety of species. Are there any of them that you've really seen a big bounce back in numbers because of the impact of the MPA declaration? I mean, you've got decades worth of data to look at now. Have you seen a very traceable impact?
12: Yes, absolutely. And I think in a way that Tsitsikamma MPA has really been managed. And maybe let me start by saying, when we look at the size and shape of the Tsitsikamma MPA, it spans approximately 60 kilometers of coastline, which extends up to about 6 kilometers out into sea. So protecting a very rich diversity of the species that we that we are busy talking about and protecting their habitat. So it is able to achieve, quite a lot of ecological goals. So when you look at some of the species, and recently myself and some of my colleagues were talking about species such as the red romance, species such as abalone, in actual fact, that you find really thriving on this coastline. And in fact, some of your shark species as well that are simply doing very well within this area because they're finding a bit of space to be able to thrive within that specific landscape.
11: That's great to hear. Victor, you mentioned abalone, and immediately we know the threat of poaching is something you've got to be concerned about. Is that one of the big threats you have to sort of police this MPA for? Do you want to tell us a little bit more about other obstacles or challenges that threaten the protection of this ecosystem?
12: Absolutely. I mean, as I was saying earlier on, exploitation of marine resources through poaching, and abalone is a classic example of that, which in actual fact is just as prevalent as rhino poaching, although not widely spoken about. I mean, not many people talk about abalone poaching as we do about rhino poaching and many other species such as elephants. So the focus tends to be more on the terrestrial species, but when you look at a lot of our marine species, we don't really talk much about. However, the pressure is just as much, and they're just as important to our biodiversity. However, one of the challenges that we find within the MPA is that although there's a good number of publications and research on natural science about MPA, there's a relatively a small number of sciences to balance the spectrum in terms of social science. So hence we work very hard to bring about social ecological conversations, to the spaces. Mm-hmm. Because conservation is about the people. So very often as we talk, we tend to focus more on species and their thrivability. However, in an environment where people are not thriving, it's very difficult for ecosystems as well to thrive. So the spectrum really has to balance in terms of looking at social aspects as well that threaten our MPAs. However, one of the great challenges that I find within the MPA, which I believe is very much common in other MPAs as well, is that there's a serious inadequacy in terms of funding for MPAs to achieve their biodiversity as well as their ecological ideals. And in a way, most of the MPAs, if you look at the MPAs within the South African context and just bringing it home, they are very, very fragmented as opposed to, how ideally MPAs should be, well connected because the boundaries and borders are fluid and soft, and if the MPA stretches from one point to the next, whereas the species can simply, be able to move and run freely. So the ideal will really be for MPAs to actually have a proper and well-connected network as opposed to this type of fragmentation that we have.
11: Victor Mokoena, thank you so much for joining us, Regional Manager for the Garden Route region of Sanparks, and appreciate those thoughts on what the ideal is that we need to work towards in terms of greater protection and more connected protection. We're talking here about corridors of protection rather than individual small MPAs doing what they can in their designated area. But imagine the impact if they could all be joined together. Victor speaking there, of course, as the person in charge of the Sitsikamma Marine Protected Area, South Africa, and in fact, Africa's oldest MPA.
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13: 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And are my intentions good or are the consequences bad? 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
5: 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Philosophically Speaking,
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15: We are discussing hepatitis. The day used to shine a light on a group of viral infections that often go unnoticed. And in South Africa, in fact, we have made great strides in the testing and treatment for HIV, you know, TB, HPV. But the still, you know, hepatitis still flies under the radar. You know, types B and C are responsible for about 1.3 million deaths globally each year, with over 2,000 of those in South Africa. And tragically, many people don't even know when they're living with it. So hepatitis can be treated and even cured in some cases. All it takes is a simple blood test, and South African clinics, in fact, already have the right tools. Dr. Peli Malebe is a molecular genetics expert at Roche Diagnostics, who's joining us on the line now. Dr. Malebe, thank you for making time for us. So for those who may not know, what exactly is hepatitis and what is it, and how do the different types, whether it's A, B, C, D, and E, how do they differ from each other?
16: All right. So hepatitis is simply known as inflammation of the liver. And this can be caused by various viruses. The one virus is the hepatitis, and it's been categorized by five genotypes. So it's hepatitis A, B, C, D, and E. It's simply known as that. Hepatitis A and E is contracted through ingestion. So ingesting food where whoever prepared it has not really cleaned their hands. There's been fecal matter passed on, not cleaning your hands after the toilet, or even drinking water that is contaminated with fecal matter, or not washing your hands after changing a diaper and then going on to eat. That's one way of contracting hepatitis A or E. And then the most dangerous hepatitis and the most prevalent hepatitis that we are seeing in South Africa is hepatitis B and C. And that is contracted through blood, so sharing of razors, sharing of needles, and it is also through bodily fluids, so through sexual intercourse.
15: Okay. So, I mean, hepatitis, we are often told that it's often referred to as a silent killer. From a genetic or medical standpoint, why does it go undetected in so many people?
16: Sure. I think the first route that I would say why we use the word silent is in the way there's no noise around it. Last year, Roche Diagnostics did a survey across the globe around hepatitis, and it was found that many South Africans don't know what hepatitis is, and those that do know think that it is not risky. And then when we look at the numbers, South Africans, 3.5 million South Africans have hepatitis B, and then 400,000 South Africans have hepatitis C. Of those South Africans, 80% don't even know that they are infected. We also have 2,000 deaths within our country per year. So when you look at the numbers that are being called out around this illness versus the awareness, it's going by silent. And this is even just leaving out how silently it affects you. When you're infected with hepatitis B or C, in the very beginning, it is asymptomatic, so you don't have any symptoms, and you yourself are able to continue to spread it. And only later on, if it doesn't clear naturally, you may then develop liver disease or liver cancer, and there's the silence in the word.
15: Okay. And then, yeah, so there are certain people then, would you say, that are genetically more susceptible to the chronic hepatitis or complications like, as you say, liver cancer?
16: So contracting hepatitis B or C, we are all at risk. It's not necessarily due to your genetics. It could be due to lifestyle. Yeah. It could be just being exposed to hepatitis B or C by being exposed to blood. Doctors, for example, work in the hospital, or when we work in the lab, we're expected to take the hepatitis B vaccine because it is that there is a risk of contracting it. Then there comes a point where most people who contract hepatitis B or C would clear it, but there's a 25% population that would not clear it, and this would then progress into liver disease or chronic hepatitis or even liver cancer. And the factors that make those 25%, it is due to genetics and environment and immune system.
15: Okay. And then are certain people, so there are no people that are, you would say, are genetically more susceptible to that, okay, as you say. We already have the diagnostic equipment for HIV and TB. Can you please just explain to us how these platforms can also be used to test for hepatitis B and C? Can we do that at home?
16: That's a really good question, Clement. So across the board throughout South Africa, the government has been really, really good in having HIV being tested and treated. And then on a large scale of your viral load and EID testing platforms within the large hospitals and even collection sites and smaller clinics where it's taken to the larger laboratories, there exist molecular instruments. These are the genetic instruments that test the actual disease. Mm. Currently, they are sitting there testing HIV, and there's been the inclusion of TB, and more recently, the inclusion of HPV, which causes cervical cancer. What this means is that our country doesn't necessarily have to invest in larger infrastructure because the infrastructure is there. Our country just needs to open up these platforms to a wider menu and include hepatitis B.
15: Mm-hmm.
16: The machine is there. All you need is the test. And because we have such a good track record, we've learned so much through HIV.
15: Mm.
16: And the health system is there through HIV from the point of diagnostics through to treatment. We just need to latch on hepatitis on the existing platform.
15: Mm. All right. I've got some questions coming through. Let me start with these ones. Anonymous says, hi, Clement. I have been diagnosed with hepatitis B and I need some help. Is there somewhere I can go so that it can be cured? I'm living in fear. That's a question there from Anonymous. Dr. Malebe?
16: Yes. Thank you so much. And firstly, to Anonymous, my heartfelt thoughts are with you. What I would like to say to you is this is not a death sentence, so do not live in fear. That's first and foremost. Being diagnosed, you're actually one of the few in South Africa. Many people are living undiagnosed. And that's why there's a call for people to get screened. Don't wait for symptoms. Just go in, go to your nearest hospital, go to your clinic, go to your private doctor and ask to be screened for hepatitis B or C, because this isn't something that is offered immediately. You have to use your own voice and alert your doctor that you want to be screened in order to save your life. And then Anonymous, back to your fear around the virus. Not everybody that contracts hepatitis B will lead to death. But what I would say is definitely go and get treated. In the absence of treatment, you are putting your liver at risk. There is treatment. Hepatitis B treatment is antiretroviral. It's the same ARVs that an individual would take if they were HIV positive. Unfortunately, hepatitis B will not clear from your system, but fortunately, in the presence of ARVs, and if you continue your treatment, your chances of regaining your health and relieving those symptoms are quite high. You're able to suppress the viral load, the hepatitis B viral load. And then I'd also like to use the moment now, in case anybody out there is wondering about hepatitis C or is positive for hepatitis C. Hepatitis C is curable. So if you test positive for hepatitis C, please speak to a healthcare practitioner. They will put you on treatment, and after a few weeks, that hepatitis C will pass through your system and you'll be clear.
15: Got it. All right. Another question here says, hi, Clement. I have lupus. Recently, my doctors have detected possible autoimmune hepatitis. Please, can you ask your guest to explain what exactly this is and also the consequences?
16: Yeah. So, as I said, Clement, and your listeners are asking really, really great questions, and I think it's great for the public to also learn more about the disease. Initially, in my statement, I mentioned hepatitis simply means inflammation of the liver. And then the virus, there are ways, different ways in which an individual can get hepatitis, the disease. The first is these viral infections that we mentioned, hepatitis A to E. The other could be through chemical consumption. So excess alcohol consumption can cause your liver to be inflamed, and therefore also cause liver disease, and also through medicines and chemicals. And in the case of the listener that's asked the question with autoimmune, in that case, it means the body is

0: Thank you, Simon. Dr. Malebe, you can respond to that, and then I'll play another voice note after one.
1: Yes, I think that is also great to bring to the party, the many ways in which we can develop liver inflammation and thus hepatitis through chemical use, through drug use and steroids as well.
0: Okay, here's another one. Okay, we'll come to that in a moment. Well, it will prepare it. So there was a question here about testing as a routine part of health screenings. Why don't we have that yet in South Africa, especially when technology already exists? Do you think that would assist?
1: I think that's a brilliant question. And we've seen this taking place in other countries. It would be great for South Africa to expand. When you're going for your health check, when you're doing your HIV, you incorporate hepatitis. I'll use mothers as an example, because one of the ways in which hepatitis B can be transmitted is from mother to child. And within the private sector, they are screening in the first trimester for women to test if you have hepatitis B. And if you test positive, they will then inject your child with the vaccine on the first day, within 24 hours, so that child does not develop hepatitis B. It would be great as well if this could be done in the public sector. What we're seeing in the public sector is in government hospitals and clinics is that they are screening for HIV and syphilis within pregnant women, but they have not yet incorporated hepatitis. So talks like these, sharing awareness, being a voice, does help to change policies and country guidelines. Just to use countries that have gone ahead and incorporated mass screening within the public, I'll use Egypt. I always like to use countries within our continent and not look too far to show that it's doable. Within Egypt, they did a mass screening. They started in 2018, where they had a prevalence of 22% of the population had hepatitis C. They did mass screening. They screened over 60 million people. And by now, there's a prevalence of less than 1%. So they are well on their way of eliminating hepatitis C. And we can replicate that. We can do mass screenings and give the people that require the treatment the right treatment. This also helps limit the spread, because if you know that you've tested positive for hepatitis B, you also change your lifestyle and contain it. We saw this with COVID. We've seen it with HIV. Back in 1995, an HIV positive test was a death threat.
0: Yeah, someone else was asking, hi, Clement, I'm sorry if this is a stupid question, but I don't know much about hepatitis, but I see a lot of people link it to sexual intercourse. Is that the only way you can get it?
1: That's a really, I'm loving the questions coming through here, because they're showing that there's a lot of attention. And what I like about that question is it brings in the term stigma. There's a lot of people, why we don't talk about hepatitis when we test positive is because it is assumed that you've gotten it through sexual intercourse and therefore you are promiscuous. It takes us back to where we were back in 1995 when HIV was first a thing and it was spreading. HIV testing was first a thing and it was spreading, and there was the stigma attached to that. You can get hepatitis B and C through sexual intercourse, but that is not the only way. As I said, you get it through blood, and you also get it through bodily fluids. You get it through sharing razors. You get it through sharing needles. Previously, before blood was being screened for hepatitis, people were contracting hepatitis B and C through blood transfusion. So an individual would have gotten in an accident and received blood and contracted hepatitis B and C because it was not being screened. But through developments and diagnostics, this is no longer the case. Every single blood that is being transfused into another individual has been screened for all infections beforehand.
0: Oh, Dr. Peli Malebe, thank you so much for making time for us. 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Thank you so much for making time for us.
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4: Workplace relationships, whether romantic, friendly, maybe even at times difficult, awkward.

0: and adversarial can have a significant impact on workplace culture and operations. But zoning in on romantic relationships, when they happen in public or private companies, what are the legal and ethical considerations that come before us? Concerns, I guess, around things like favouritism and undue influence, to potential harassment claims and company policies. Navigating workplace relationships really requires a clear understanding of rights and responsibilities. And I'm delighted that we're joined by Labour Law Analyst Michael Bergrim to talk us through some of the implications. Good to have you with us, Michael, and thanks so much for making time for us. Your stance from an expert legal point of view, do you advise that people just avoid a workplace? You know, as you're reaching for the coffee and they're reaching for the sugar and your eyes meet, do you advise that at that point both parties just back away immediately?
1: Well, thank you for having me on air. And it is a topic that has become rife, for, not just in South Africa, but around the world. Over here, it's exacerbated somewhat because we've got so much unemployment. So people are so desperate to keep their jobs, to get their jobs. The reality is, yes, I would try and avoid that if at all possible. And I know that starting right at the end of this, because I often advise companies on this, employers, rather outlaw it completely. Look, we spend a lot of time at work and we spend and a lot of emotion is at the workplace. And one would expect that relationships do grow. And you don't want to completely deny that. What you want is a relationship, but not of a sexual nature. And I can tell you now, because I run arbitrations often, and I've often run arbitrations where a relationship started off as a cordial, consensual, happy relationship, but then breaks up by one or the other, and then it creates absolute havoc at the workplace. People are basically fighting with each other. And then it spreads to others, and it shows all sorts of problems. But I can tell you right now that these sexual relationships start even before the person is given a job. In South Africa, we've got a real problem in that we hear this all around. People are offered jobs in exchange for sexual favors. And we've seen this in government. We've seen it in the private sector. And we've certainly seen this when people are recruiting dozens of people for a project or a short-term project of some nature, and often you have the report back saying, I got the job because I promised to sleep with him.
0: Sure.
1: And so that's before we even get to the workplace, we're seeing that. And that's just simple. It's sexual harassment of the worst kind, and it's got to be somehow tackled, and it's becoming more and more difficult to tackle it. Let me just put you in the picture. Mm. In South Africa, our law is perfect with regard to sexual harassment. I've had a look at it carefully. I've been involved in some of the wording of the codes of good practice on sexual harassment, on challenging it and managing it. So the law is not the problem here. The problem is the relationship between those with power and those who don't have the power is the real problem. And I'm not so sure that we're handling it properly. I'm not so sure that it's ever getting reporting. I mean, when you hear someone shouting from the rooftop that I've been sexually harassed, that's probably 1 out of 1,000.
0: Sure.
1: Because I hear often people come to me and there's an arbitration about to happen and they need representation. And I, as a labor lawyer, say, okay, let's get the witnesses, let's start talking. And often you find the underlying problem is that someone was sexually harassed and they didn't speak up. Excuse me. And you can understand why.
0: Absolutely.
1: First of all, you don't want to lose your job. Second of all, many people, and in particular women, think they're at fault, that they might have been dressing too provocatively. They might have behaved in a way that somehow brought it upon themselves. Or, in fact, they might have played along because it's sometimes fun when someone sends you a note, for instance, on WhatsApp saying you're looking great today. And I mean, you play along. You're not looking for a fight. It also happens to be someone who's got some power over you. And you say, great, that's really nice of you, and you too. And then, and that's the grooming. That's the grooming stage. And then what happens is those early WhatsApps are kept by the person who's the aggressor. And he afterwards uses it as a defense, saying, what are you talking about? We did this as consensual. Here's all her. And we've seen this now playing out in the media right now, where people are saying, but hold on a minute. I'm not sexually harassing anyone. Well, we've got a relationship. And because of that, I'm still advising people, and I sound like the Grinch. I'm advising people rather don't have that relationship at work. We spend a lot of our time, those of us that are lucky to have jobs, I'm very lucky to have a job. What happens is I'm spending a good 8-10 hours a day with someone opposite me. And invariably, well, you know what it's like. You're chatting to the person, you build up a friendship, and invariably you start thinking, well, this is someone I actually like more than just a friend. And I think we need to try and avoid that, because that's the first problem that's going to arise. And invariably also people have got other partners. They're married.
0: Michael,
1: and most of the sexual harassment is like that.
0: Let me ask you then, so that's in terms of potential harassment claims, but you're saying that you think that companies should just outlaw it completely. So is that legal? Can an employer legally prohibit relationships between colleagues?
1: Yes, they can have it as their code of good conduct, saying we do not employ married couples and we do not employ couples who have a relationship. And you say because of, and then there's a whole lot of reasons as to why you don't do that. And companies have successfully implemented that, and quite frankly, it doesn't always work because then people keep it under the radar.
0: Right.
1: But as soon as the rest of the staff start realizing, hold on a minute, he's getting more favors than others, and sexual harassment is not just from man to woman. It obviously can come from either side, and also what happens is not always just from the powerful person to the person who is being controlled by them. It can be the other way around, where someone actually then goes forward and actually a woman might seduce her boss, and then she's got a hold over him because he happens to be married, and we've had a case like this.
0: Sure.
1: And he lands up being harassed for years because he's too scared to try and put an end to it.
0: I feel like we're zoning in perhaps more on the private, but I also want to talk about government and the public sector and relationships there, in which there is a potential conflict of interest. I mean, in your knowledge, in your experience, Michael, does government, do political parties have similar codes of conduct that say, look, you can't have these relationships because if the, you know, SH1T hits the fan and there's an implication of some shenanigans or wrongdoing or whatever it may be, that is going to look even worse if it emerges that there's been a relationship. So that conflict of interest in a government setting, what's the position there?
1: Well, I think government is failing us in that they're not actually putting in proper codes of good practice on this. And I haven't seen much from government at all. From all the three tiers of government, and including at the levels of the city and the municipalities. But what does tend to happen is that the minute you do have that code, people then hide their relationship. I mean, take people who can sign off an order, and you have two or three people signing off an order because one is supposed to check up another, and now they're having a relationship.
0: Right.
1: That's clearly going to be a major problem if someone finds out, and they'll immediately change it if they do find out. I know it's not outlawed anywhere. Well, not that I can think of, and I've seen many codes of good practice across the board and across the country. But what we do see is that when it comes out, it then gets everyone suspicious. The public get very suspicious, saying, well, he put in the order and she agreed to it, and yet they're having a relationship. And that, of course, immediately, you know, you say, oh, well, there's smoke. There must be a fire somewhere.
0: I mean, that would seem to me, Michael, to be like a, almost like an absolute death knell for a party. That's something that would seem like, you know, politics 101 is that, you know, we don't want anything that's going to create a scandal. So our first order, our first rule, if you become a member of this, you know, of whether it be a local government or any arm of any branch of government, any arm of government, you cannot have intimate relationships with other, be it ministers or members of whoever it may be. It just seems like such an obvious thing, because the world of politics is so volatile, and there's so your opposition is waiting for anything, for any moment to take to say, you see, look over here, there's something dodgy going on.
1: Yeah, well, of course you can always point fingers, but then you need to prove it afterwards. And that becomes difficult. The whole idea is to try and avoid where two people have control over an order, for instance. Let's bring it down instead of taking it into the philosophical. Let's say there are two people who are signing off on an order for equipment, and it's going to be hundreds of millions of rands. Those two are probably, to a large degree, no matter what your code and what your law says, they're going to hide their relationship, obviously, and it's going to disappear into the mists. The reality is, it's not so much the laws and the codes, and like I said, most of this we've got in place in general law, which covers everyone in South Africa, and not just a municipality, but every single business, every single employer in South Africa is covered by our labor laws and our codes. Our codes of good practice, we've just got a new one in where people are debating right now. They're actually pretty good. Compared to the rest of the world, we're very good. The problem is the hiding the relationship, and then if it does turn sour and the public then find out about the relationship, then they point fingers. Mm. It doesn't mean, because you're having a relationship, doesn't mean in any way that you've done anything wrong.
0: Right.
1: And political parties themselves, quite frankly, don't have power in the sense of a municipality. Even if the political party is in control of the municipality, like we've seen a lot of problems in Johannesburg recently, where there's been lots of fraud, the political party itself is not the problem. It's the problem is the people sitting in, because the politicians don't sign off these orders. It's the workers that do that. So we've got to concentrate on looking at who actually signs off the order, who has control over the tender, for instance. It's not the politician. Although often we see the politician in the background has done the introduction, and then there's collusion between the politician and the worker. That's a problem as well.
0: Yeah.
1: But that's not of a sexual nature. That's of a nature where people actually want the money.
0: Yeah, absolutely.
1: What I'm talking about relationship, not so much from the politicians. I'm talking about relationship, people who have control over the money.
0: And that's
1: a real problem. And I have introduced it, like I said, very successfully, and it's never been challenged at the workplace, where we're going to outlaw relationships of such a nature, because, first of all, it stops people saying, oh, no, it was consensual, because if consensual is outlawed, then you're confessing anyway. So every single harassment case in the world, there are two defenses. One, it was consensual, and two, it didn't happen. And those are the two. There's no other defense for sexual harassment. Consensual, and it didn't happen. In terms of it didn't happen, well, the person who's being harassed should take as much evidence as possible, and you can do that if you're building up to it. And it, to say it was consensual, well, if it's been outlawed, well, you're breaking the law anyway. So you actually bring it down. I work for one particular company. The name won't be known, but we've had a lot of that problem with sexual harassment at that particular company. They've now outlawed the relationship, and suddenly we're seeing that the complaints of the sexual harassment have dropped to a minimum. Because now people can't hide behind the fact that I'm now having this consensual relationship. And invariably, it's easy to prove it's consensual because of what I said. When you start grooming someone and you've got the power, they're going to be very nice to you.
0: Yeah, indeed.
1: And that, and the person who's harassing will deliberately keep all those messages and use that as a consensual argument at the end of the day, which is pretty sad because you now have someone who's trying to appease you. And, you know, the politics of appeasement never works because the person gets bolder and bolder and now is jumping in and actually creating a situation where, let's call it, the woman has got no choice. If she wants to keep her job, that she's going to have this relationship. Sometimes it is consensual, but then when it turns sour, everyone else is affected.
0: It's a fascinating conversation. We're going to have to leave it there. But, Michael, I really appreciate your time. Labour law analyst Michael Bagram joining us to talk about workplace relationships and the ins and outs. His advice to employees is to, you know, what's that saying? Don't start nothing, won't be nothing. Don't start nothing, won't be nothing. His advice is to avoid at all costs. And from the employer point of view, is to put it into the code of conduct that married couples will not be employed and relationships, intimate relationships, romantic relationships between staff will not be permitted either.
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1: With a wrap of your Eyewitness News, I'm Zingi Sachirwa. Lawyers representing crime intelligence accused Brigadier Dineo Mukwili have written to the National Director of Public Prosecutions, Andy Motibi, demanding an urgent decision on representations to have the charges against her reviewed. Mukwili's lawyers accuse the MPA of unconstitutional delays and say recent evidence before the Madlanga Commission has further weakened the case against their client. Mukwili and several senior officers, including the unit's head, Dumsani Khumalo, face fraud and corruption charges over her alleged irregular appointment. Anti-corruption unit IDEC led the investigations, but investigator Brian Pariachi recently faced intense scrutiny at the commission for making arrests over alleged crimes he admitted suspects had not yet committed. Ngosikhona Malinga Mnisi reports.
2: In a 7-page letter sent on Friday, Mukwili's attorneys criticized the NPA for responding to the matter through the media instead of providing a formal decision on representation submitted more than 2 months ago. The letter follows comments attributed to a News 24 article in which NPA spokesperson Keza Khanyaho was quoted as saying that NPA head Andy Motibi is under no pressure to make a decision because he must do a thorough job. The lawyers argue that the continued delay is unreasonable and infringes on Mukwili's constitutional rights, especially as her criminal case is due back in court on the 3rd of September. They also point to recent testimony before the Madlanga Commission, where senior IDEC investigator Brian Pariachi admitted he believed Mukwili would commit an offense in the future, saying that belief influenced the decision to pursue corruption charges against her. Mukwili's attorneys described that evidence as legally unsustainable, arguing that criminal prosecutions must be based on proven conduct, not speculation about future actions. Motibi has been given until the 2nd of September to decide on the representations, with Mukwili's lawyers warning that if no decision is made, the correspondence will be placed before the court as evidence of the NPA's failure to act despite the ongoing prejudice suffered by their client. Or see Khona Malinga Mnisi, Eyewitness News.
1: In the Western Cape, residents say they no longer have the freedom to move around their neighborhoods without fear as gunfire erupts at any time in Malmesbury. Community members say gun violence has escalated in recent weeks. They say several fatal shootings have taken place in the area, in addition to two mass shootings that have already been reported. A resident, Patricia Rahman, says what began as a peaceful walk with her granddaughter quickly turned into a traumatic experience when gunshots rang out in broad daylight.
3: We saw the gunshots. Everybody was running into their houses. I held my granddaughter's hand and I told her, don't worry, nothing will happen to us. I pray we are protected by God.
1: Rahman says residents cannot live under these circumstances any longer.
3: We want to feel free. If you want to go to a friend, you can just go, but now you can't because you don't know if you are walking, maybe the people will shoot or something violent will happen.
1: Refugee rights activists are calling for a clear distinction between refugees, asylum seekers, and economic migrants. Civil society groups, migrant communities, and human rights activists gathered for the Africa Unite rally in Cape Town to educate people about their rights. Quentin Gala has more.
4: Leaders of organizations representing refugees and asylum seekers say not all foreigners in South Africa should carry the same label. They criticize the targeting of undocumented migrants, saying this fails to recognize the different categories of migrants. Some participants at the gathering said migrants are being exploited as cheap labor, often working in unsafe conditions for low wages due to their immigration status. Civil society leader Flory Chimbalanga Kabambi says,
5: people are different. There are people who got the documentation in Section 24. They got those who got a Section 22. There's those who got a Section 27. And there's a PR. And then when you see people, especially out there, people put everyone in one basket, which it isn't supposed to be. People need to be having knowledge to know that now who's a refugee and who's a Islam seeker and who's a migrant.
4: Chimbalanga Kwabambi says many South Africans who move within the country for better economic or educational opportunities could also be considered refugees. Quintin Mkyala, Eyewitness News, Cape Town.
1: And the battle for the leadership of South African football is heating up, with hopefuls setting out their visions ahead of the SAFA presidential election. Nominations for the top spot remain open until the 29th of July, with the election scheduled to take place in September. AmaZulu owner Sandile Zungu has officially launched his campaign in Johannesburg, promising sweeping reforms aimed at professionalizing football and strengthening the federation. Lennox Wasara reports.
6: Sandile Zungu says South African football's biggest problem isn't a shortage of talent, but weak structures, poor leadership, and a failure to execute. Launching his campaign in Johannesburg today, the SAFA presidential hopeful argued the federation should see itself as more than just the organizer of competitions. He says it has a responsibility to safeguard one of the country's most valuable national assets, carrying the hopes and ambitions of millions of South Africans. Zungu also pointed to Banyana Banyana's success as evidence that meaningful investment and equal opportunities produce results, saying the national team's achievement reflect values that are already part of South Africa's sporting identity. He says football should also be recognized as a major economic sector, warning that the sport has been undermined for too long by being treated as little more than a recreational pastime instead of a serious business capable of creating jobs, attracting investment, and driving growth. Lennox Wasara, Eyewitness News Sport.
1: And in your weather, Gauteng can expect clear skies on Sunday. Johannesburg dropping to overnight lows of 5 degrees, rising to 21. Pretoria 3 and 25. Vereeniging 3 and 22 degrees. Cape Town can expect a cloudy Sunday with a moderate northwesterly wind at a low of 12 and a high of 16. That's a wrap of your Eyewitness News.
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8: And we're talking kiddies books, which I'm always such a big fan of. There's so many beautiful, thoughtful children's books out on the market. And our focus is another one of those, a book that is intended to teach children about powerful, impactful African women whose leadership, knowledge and contributions have shaped not just South Africa, but it is pan-African. It looks at the African continent. The book is called Brave, Bright and Beautiful Women. It is the work of creative entrepreneur, digital project manager and storyteller Tsireletso Moloi. Tell us about where the idea for Brave, Bright and Brilliant Women came from. This is your debut children's book, yeah? Tell us about the story of this book.
9: I think it came because I come from a very matriarchal family, right? Mm-hmm. Like there's a lot of women in my family and I've seen their efforts and, you know, the power that they have. And also I realized that we personify Africa as the motherland, you know, but we hardly let, you know, her daughters shine. We hardly let her daughters lead, or even when they do lead, we don't put it out there the same way we put, like, you know, the stories of what the men have done, you know. And I felt like it wasn't fair, you know, like, and we were not honoring, you know, that feminine metaphor that we keep saying about Africa, you know. So I went on a journey where I wanted to, you know, research about different women throughout history and see what they've done, and just also try and then bring that to light and bridge that gap of knowledge, because when we're looking at our history books, we're always learning about what the men are doing and hardly about what the women have done. And yeah, that was the main driver for the book.
8: I want to come back in a moment to the women that you then chose and why all of these women for this book. But I want to talk about the work you do through your Remember Her Press, Remembers Her Press. Which is your children's publishing imprint.
9: Yes.
8: Tell us about the big idea, kind of the broad idea you have about literacy, history and children's development, which is kind of at the core of the work you do here.
9: I think, obviously, you know, there's been, you know, this drop in literacy over the years because of screens and the digital world. So I think it's important that we bring our attention back to making sure that children are literate and they like are focused on learning, right? Without the screens. And I felt like it was important that I started this project. And the bigger picture is basically I would like to do some activations. I think when I did the launch activation at Kingsmead, we had like three activities with the kids where they were exploring history through fun play, you know. It's a fun activity, but they're also learning. And I think I want to do more of that. Maybe do school tours. I've emailed a few schools already. Maybe do school tours and have those type of sessions with the kids where they are getting excited about history, you know, and about learning in a fun way. I've always been a practical learner, and I think having practical activities help your brain,
8: retain
9: the information better. Yeah. So that's basically the goal for now. Yeah.
8: So talk to me about some of the women that you then selected, or, you know, how did you choose this list? What about these stories? Why do these women matter so much so that, you know, you put them in this book?
9: Yeah. So initially I wanted to do, I think it was 25 across five categories. So I chose five categories, which was scholars, politics. What was it?
8: I know you have Queen Zinga.
9: Yes,
8: in
9: I had
8: there.
9: Scholars, queens.
8: Right.
9: I had scientists, and then I forget the last category. But then, like I said, I started this project in 2016, 2017, and I felt like the research part of it was so much. So in order for me to be able to take these stories out of myself and into something physical like a book, I had to break down that list into 15 women, which was across the three categories that we have, which is the scholars, queens, and the warriors. And yeah, that's how I got to the 15. And then these women, I think I also chose because a lot of our history has been written by people who aren't from Africa. And it was very difficult making sure that I'm getting the right information. Mm. So a lot of it was based on who can I actually research properly and get proper information about, versus who I can't. So that was the main part of why they made it to the list.
8: And so I guess in that way, your book then becomes a resource. So if you're saying one of the big challenges was it was hard to find information you felt you could trust.
9: Yes.
8: With these historical figures, then your book, even though it is a children's book, it then becomes a resource. So if someone's looking for their research in Queen Nzinga,
9: yes,
8: they can now refer to your book as a reference,
9: yes,
8: on Queen Nzinga.
9: Yes, that was a big part of it. But also I wanted it to be, you know, one of those things where they read the story, but also then go about their day and do their own research, you know, because there's a lot more that I didn't add in the book because they are short stories. So, yeah, it was just to ignite that need for the information. Yeah.
8: And in the process of researching these stories, you obviously would have been interested in these women and their story and their impact on history. But I imagine you yourself discovered things about them that you didn't know. Like, as you were researching them, you know, what were some of the things that surprised you about your subjects?
9: Yeah, I think some of it was that there's incredible things that they did, right? Like, for example, there's who's this Empress Tetu Batul, right? She had a lovely relationship with her husband Menelik, you know, but once she had gotten into power, she then took that role seriously, you know, and helped lead the country alongside him. She didn't just like decide that, oh, I'm just going to be the wife, you know, and take up that role.
8: Yeah.
9: She decided that I'm going to take action. I'm going to help lead the country, you know. And she was very instrumental in the Battle of Adwa, where Ethiopia then cemented themselves as the only African country to not be colonized, you know. And she played a really huge role in that, you know. And then you have women like Miriam Tlali, who was a writer, and she's the first Black South African woman to publish a book in English, you know. And she spoke about the injustices that women and Black men and women were facing through apartheid, you know. And those stories needed to be told. It was banned here in South Africa, but she found a way to publish it internationally,
8: yeah.
9: You know, because there was interest, and that actually helped in the struggle and fight for, you know, our freedom as a country, you know. And I think what stood out is that they didn't let their circumstances stop them, you know, from doing what was right and making sure that they had a lasting impact in the world. Mm-hmm. I don't think that was their aim, but yeah, they had a lasting impact either way.
8: So this is a children's book, right? But I always think children's books have a second unintended audience, which is the parents.
9: Yes.
8: And so while, you know, these are stories that kids can then grow up learning,
9: mm-hmm.
8: I think this kind of book, because I read through the book,
9: yes.
8: And there was stuff that was interesting even for me. I thought I knew certain stories,
9: yeah.
8: Like Miriam or about Queen Nzinga. I thought I knew that story.
9: Yeah.
8: But in reading this book, I realized, oh, I didn't know the whole story. So even though this is for kids,
9: yes.
8: It's targeted at young children, it also seems like the kind of thing, as parents read it to their kids, that they will benefit from as well.
9: Yes. I think that was the main aim, because I am an adult and I was learning. I was learning new things as I was researching, you know. So it is for children, but I think even adults can enjoy it and learn something from it. I also enjoy coloring, which is why I added that element.
8: Yeah.
9: So I think it is very fitting for both audiences. Yeah.
8: And so in addition to the physical book, because it is an actual book, like you said,
9: yeah.
8: Also a coloring book, you're also using TikTok to try kind of extend,
9: yes.
8: Extend the book and the stories it tells. Tell us about, you know, the work you're doing on TikTok.
9: On TikTok. Yeah, so like I said, I had a longer list for the book, but I had to cut it down to 15. But I felt like, let me test out the audience before I, you know, publish the book. So I started the TikTok page, which is at africa.remembers. And it's basically covering a whole range of women who are, you know, throughout the categories that I did want to cover in the book, but ended up not. And through that, I think people can learned so much more about so many other women, because as I was doing those mini researches about those women on the platform, I learned so much too. And I was like, I could have added this person, you know, I could have added this one. And then that's when I was like, okay, maybe it could be a series at some point. I could have other books, because there's a whole lot of other women. I think there's over almost 200 stories that I've posted already,
8: yeah.
9: Of different women, and the list is endless.
8: Because that was going to be my next question.
9: Yeah.
8: It feels as though this is the kind of project that is maybe not endless, but it has could have lots of parts to it.
9: Yes.
8: So the one that you've written now is part one. You
9: yes.
8: could quite, as you say, 200 stories that you've posted just on TikTok. It feels like the kind of thing you could kind of, you know, and
9: expand,
8: also because you're
9: yeah.
8: not currently you're not limited to a particular country. So,
9: yes.
8: you know, it's not just, for instance, South African heroes mm-hmm. or figures. You're kind of quite pan-African.
9: Yes.
8: Would you ever consider kind of, you know, other parts of the global south, or is your specific focus on the African continent?
9: I think my main focus is the African continent, because I feel like it's been neglected.
8: Mm.
9: So I think it's important for me to focus on Africa for now. We'll see what the future holds, but my main focus right now is Africa.
8: Yeah.
9: Yeah.
8: You mentioned that you launched the book at Kingsmead Book Fair, the official yes. launch. Are you planning other kind of launch events? Are you going to do any readings for kiddies? Any discussions around those kinds of events?
9: I'm trying to get those sorted out. I'm planning on doing that. But I feel like with the format the book is in, it wouldn't necessarily be a reading. Just like my session at the Kingsmead Book Fair, it was an activity-based, you know, session where we had activities with the kids, where they were exploring these women and African history in a fun, playful way.
8: Yeah.
9: So the sessions would be like that. I don't think a reading would be helpful. Yeah, so I'm planning on that. I'm planning on, you know, maybe doing some school tours and having those type of sessions at schools, probably libraries as well. I'm sending out some communication with them. And
8: if there's some teachers listening, educators that might want to get in touch about the school tours, how do they get in touch with you?
9: They can email me on info@im-multimedia.co.za. The multimedia is a double T instead of T-I. Or they can go on the TikTok, and the link in my bio has some information.
8: Yeah.
9: Yeah.
8: Where do we find the book if we're looking to get a copy? And just to check, currently it is only available in English.
9: Yes, currently it's in English.
8: Okay.
9: Where do we find it? I would hope that one day I can translate it.
8: Yeah.
9: I mean, we have 11 languages, so yeah. Currently, you can find it on my website, im-multimedia.co.za. But like I said, easiest route, go on my TikTok, link in bio. There's links to the website. And you can get it on Take A Lot as well as Exclusive Books Rosebank.
8: Great.
9: Yeah.
8: Tsireletso, I must thank you very much for giving us your time. It's been a great pleasure having you in the Literature Corner.
9: Thank you so much.
8: That is Tsireletso Moloi, creative entrepreneur, digital project manager, author of Brave, Bright and Brilliant Women.
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7: 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Again.
16: Now, loan sharks or mashonisas are in the spotlight, and in not a very good way. Recent investigations show many operate illegally, and they charge sky-high interest rates. And to get their money back, they'll often seize people's bank cards, they'll take your ID, and sometimes even resort to violence. The National Credit Regulator and police say they want to step up efforts to shut down unregistered microlenders who they say are preying on desperate people. And what most people don't know is if a lender is unregistered, the contract is essentially illegal and borrowers may not be obliged to pay. But in the real world, that's a chance many of us perhaps shouldn't take. We've got on the line Investigations Department Manager at the National Credit Regulator, Tebogo Ntsimane. I've outlined a scenario where many people, because of the tough times and desperation, will go to a mashonisa or these unregistered micro lenders precisely because they know the normal T's and C's and rules don't apply.
17: That's correct. Remember, when you go to a mashonisa, there's no need to do a credit assessment and also to check the affordability of the consumer. So what usually then would happen is that there's an imposition of a high interest, which the poor consumer would have to pay back to the mashonisa. And I liked your example earlier that in the event that they are unable to meet those, obligations in terms of being loaned to the consumer, then they do resort to these methods that are so unorthodox and illegal to recoup that money back simply because they have not done the necessary affordabilities.
16: There are many people who think this could be a way to make money on the side. So perhaps a group of friends will pull together money, Stockfell type arrangement, and they'll start lending out money to people, quote unquote, they know. But even there, it's important to say, don't do it.
17: No, don't do it. If somebody's coming to you and saying, look, I'm going to give you, let's say, 200 Rand and my interest is 30%, that is excessive because in terms of our act, the issue of interest is well regulated. Your first loan that you advance from a registered credit provider, you would then first lend at 5%, and then thereon, any other loans that you take out with that credit provider will be at 3%. So the act is quite clear as to how much interest should actually be charged. And we've seen 30, we've seen 40. It is excessive. And as a result of that, it makes the consumer not be able to then pay back the loan. And this is what leads to the high rise in actual violence and also trying to recoup that money in ways that I have described earlier.
16: Yeah.
17: But even if it is a side hustle, you have institutions like the Microfinance South Africa who are able to assist you in setting up a business like that and actually explaining to you how the regulations work, how the act work, how it is that you're supposed to be registered with the National Credit Regulator. We also have our efficient team in the registrations team that you can actually call through the National Credit Regulator to assist you in setting up this business. There's nothing wrong with it. It's just that it needs to have compliance. It needs to have accountability. And people need to understand that every statute in this country, it forms part of our jurisprudence and our law. And it's a rule of law that we need to abide by.
16: So are you saying that then if someone borrows from an unregistered lender, there's no obligation to repay?
17: Well, there isn't. The contract is void. It's void. There is no contract. You are not registered with the National Credit Regulator. There's various cases that we have won in the National Consumer Tribunal, which have addressed that issues ad infinitum, that if you are not a registered credit provider and you go and you loan money, that consumer is not obligated to pay back.
16: But they don't at their own risk.
17: They do it at their own risk, and that's the problem. And this is where we say, please, you need to ensure that you educate yourself. You need to go on the website and verify if that credit provider is registered to avoid such issues. Our education department travels extensively throughout all the nine provinces to make people aware of this. But this it still continues, no matter how much education we put out there, how many pamphlets, how many adverts that we do. The fact is there are people who are taking advantage of where we are economically in terms of the country.
16: All right. Teboho, how closely do you work with the police as far as these cases? Because when we hear about violence or harassment or threats, when borrowers choose, for whatever reason, not to pay back and face those consequences, how ready are the police to assist them?
17: Well, that's our biggest stakeholder. In fact, it's the police in most instances that assist us with these raids. Remember, we're going to areas that are extremely dangerous, especially the inspectors in my office, whose identity you'll never even know, because they can just simply come up to your house and say, hi, listen, I'm looking for a loan. So what we are saying to these particular credit providers who are actually unregistered, or the machonisas, for lack of a better word, we can come in at any time and you can be caught at any time because it would be a raid on that particular day. And we also work very closely with the hawks as well. I mean, you have people who are retaining SASSA cards, who are retaining people's IDs, who are using their personal PINs to go and access money. The article in the Sowetan was, in fact, it gave a beautiful depiction of actually what is happening. In fact, let me not use the word beautiful, but it just shows you how dire the situation is on the ground. And we do work very closely with the hawks and subs to try and eradicate such behaviors.
16: How many have you shut down?
17: We've shut down a lot, countless. And we've also got pending criminal cases now where we are actually actively involved in criminal cases. We've got about 10 cases currently now that we're currently running as a department in the criminal courts. We've taken that stance as a result of the need to be more proactive, more present, and for people to understand that the regular is not a toothless entity. We actually are taking action against those who are transgressing the law.
16: Well, I appreciate your time. Teboho Ntsimane, Investigations Department Manager at the National Credit Regulator. There you have it. If you've borrowed money from a loan shark, she says you're under no obligation to pay because the whole transaction and the whole contract is illegal in the first place. But I would say you make that choice at your own risk, don't you?
0: More of the best of talk
7: on Cape Talk.
10: We're talking liver health today, and specifically the Liver Centre SA is the country's first coordinated multidisciplinary liver care facility of its kind. Units in Cape Town and in Port Elizabeth, as you used to know it. And it really is a place that brings together leading experts in different disciplines: hepatology, liver surgery, oncology, transplantation, and interventional radiology, all with the aim of providing fully integrated care for patients who are facing a diagnosis of some form of liver disease, right through treatment and even the possibility of liver transplantation. So there's a lot of ground for us to cover today. It's a huge pleasure to have with us in studio the project lead interventional radiologist Dr. Dale Creamer, as well as hepatobiliary surgeon Professor Mark Sonderup. Did I pronounce that properly?
18: That's absolutely correct, but okay. I'm a hepatologist.
10: Hepatologist.
18: I wouldn't want to be called a surgeon.
10: Oh, my apologies. Okay, that is the brief that was sent to us was obviously not as, I hope it wasn't written by AI.
18: Call me many things, don't
10: okay.
18: call me a surgeon.
10: I will call you a hepatologist. My apologies for that, Mark. Okay. Oh, dear, what a way to start.
19: Hi,
10: Dale.
19: Thanks.
10: Okay.
19: So I think it's quite easy to make those confusions because it's such a multidisciplinary, all these various people all with one target. To help in the care of the liver.
10: So, absolutely. So note to your publicist, just to double check that. Dale, this is your baby. I know very much your vision and brainchild of bringing everybody together like this. Tell us about where that vision began and why this was so badly needed.
19: So I think I need to start off from the beginning and say that this is actually just the formalization of something that was already in existence.

0: blown away by the level of physician and surgeon skill and knowledge that, in my opinion, is very much comparable to what I was exposed to in Canada. So I thought that it was quite important for us to formalize this absolute jewel that's been hidden away in Cape Town and let people know that there is actually a place of a center of excellence for liver care.
1: Yeah. Now, the big question is, do people even know early on when they have liver conditions, do they know to come and look for the center of excellence? Because that's half the problem, isn't it? That this is the disease that often you only realize quite late down the road that there are problems.
0: So I must say from the beginning that as much as I like livers, he is the king of the liver.
1: Okay.
0: Right. So when it comes to the actual diagnostic compartment, the diagnostic compartment of liver or component of liver disease, Mark would be the right guy to channel those types of questions. But I can answer in a basic way, and Mark, you can help me. You know, at the end of the day, it's the liver's kind of seen as it's not really the champion, not really the one that everyone talks about, the brain, or they talk about the heart. It's kind of the one that people just tend to forget about. In fact, even the medical aides forget about it, don't they, Mark? So so we're trying to also address these particular problems, because the liver tends to be a forgotten organ, but it's actually so important. And don't you agree with me, Mark?
2: No, absolutely. I mean, a king I ain't. I think Dale sort of hits the nail on the head, Pippa. I think in medicine, we pay a lot of emphasis almost romantically to many other organ systems and diseases. You know, we talk about that we've got a broken heart, and I think the heart plays a very special part in things, and probably why, 55 odd years ago, the transplant of the heart made such, sort of massive news.
1: Yeah.
2: And we kind of forget about this little organ sitting here on the right, actually a crucial organ, like all others, of course. We're not saying it's any better, but it is actually a very silent issue and disease that affects it slowly, often only manifests very, very late. And that's part of the problem. And so we really, part of what I think Dale has done here is really, if not probably one of the most important things, is just raise awareness and just highlight the fact that you do have this organ that some of us tend to abuse more than others. Mm-hmm. But of course, highlighting that very important point that organ of abuse, there are many other causes of liver disease. And we often unfairly discriminate, if not stigmatize, that people with liver disease, it has to be related to lifestyle
1: drinking.
2: And alcohol, which of course is not always the case.
1: Yeah.
2: Maybe an add-on effect. Given that, irrespective, it's silent.
0: Mm.
2: And by the time you manifest, things have been well on the way already. And that's this whole liver health idea.
1: Mm-hmm.
2: And that, I think, is, to pay a respect to Dale. I think what he's done is actually raised that issue in a very big and loud way, that we need to sort of think about this whole liver health issue, particularly in the context of modern living, where we've got so many lifestyle diseases, high blood pressure and diabetes and everything. And that manifests itself in the liver as well. And often long before there are problems, your liver's already telling you. It's like I say to patients, it's an organ that sends you a WhatsApp quite early and says, all is not well in the state of Denmark.
1: Mm. Okay, but if you grey ticket and ignore that WhatsApp, the potential is then
2: you must blue tick.
1: Far down the road, much more difficulty. So let's talk about what the say. I mean, so you've said very, very clearly the awareness raising, the letting people know that this is an issue to be taken seriously and that these are, and we'll talk about the symptoms in a moment, not to be ignored. But the center itself, Dale, what does it unlock for the patient experience? Is it about diagnosing early? Is it about giving access to treatment and improving outcomes? Is it a combination of both?
0: So I think when it comes to liver care, you actually really need to manage it in a multidisciplinary way. And there's the surgical component, there's the physician component, there's the interventional radiology component. But what's been happening, and I think in my observations since I've come back from Canada, was that it's managed in a very siloed way.
1: Mm-hmm.
0: So it's very different. Lots of people who claim to be able to manage things in their own way, but not actually putting the complexity into consideration of how to manage it. So there's two folds to this liver center. It's firstly, like Mark said, to raise awareness and to allow people. So, patients need to be able to, if you're a high risk patient, for example, if you've got diabetes, and there's no reason to start at the beginning and say, at your GP, I'd like to know what my liver health is like, And something as simple as a liver function test can help delineate

0: whether you are whether your liver is going somewhere, whether it's in the good space or it's not in a good space, you know. So the liver center functions where we need to intervene and where there's a point where you need to refer to the center. So it's not actually directly accessible to the for patients who just say, I think I need to know what's wrong.
1: I'm going to walk in and ask for it.
0: Yeah, because this is actually a group of subspecialities. So there actually needs to be a primary workup and this and then diagnosis of liver disease. And once that occurs, this is where the team kicks in. So as much as hepatobiliary surgery and hepatology are essential, they provide the foundation of care. Interventional radiology and the skill sets that we've brought back from Canada, it's both myself and Dr. Gershwa Human that are interventional radiologists trained there, give the hope component. So where there was no hope, then we're now able to provide these minimally invasive treatments with liver disease that aren't really accessible anywhere in South Africa.
1: That's amazing. Okay.
0: Yeah.
2: And I think that's a very important point that in fact has been made, is that, as Dale said, a lot of these things were happening, but I think Dale's been quite modest. Because one of the sea changes over the last 10 years or so is this move in patients with complex liver disease to what we call interventional radiology.
1: Mm-hmm.
2: And I mean, you know, there used to be the saying, you know, you can get anywhere with a strong hand and a good light. And I think they've taken it one notch up, because they really can get anywhere. And the reality is, with their intervention, and I think that's why what Dale has done is quite timeous, because we have seen these massive steps forward in the ability to intervene, to not only prevent but improve radically patients' outcomes and make their quality of life better as well with these interventional techniques. And I think that's what Dale's brought back. But Dale's actually done one thing better, and the whole team has done one thing better, which is a point I think sometimes lost in our country, is if you need some of these interventions that we're talking about, you can get them here. The next stop is going to be Johannesburg.
1: Okay.
2: Between here and Johannesburg, there's nothing, Pippa.
1: Yeah.
2: And that's because we are, you know, facing, not only in medicine, but everywhere, skill shortages. So what Dale and his team have done have re-brought these skills back into the country, but more importantly, is actually training new people. And that is so important for the future, because, you know, there are those going to come after us that may need these folks
1: that
2: as well.
1: And so
2: that, I think, is something that just must be said, and we mustn't lose that point as well. It is about the here and the now and, you know, what we're trying to offer and what Dale's trying to do. But very important points to be made
1: about
2: here.
1: About the future.
2: The future.
1: Yeah, thank you for that. Just for anybody who's come in midway to this conversation, our guests in studio, interventional radiologist Dr. Dale Creamer and hepatologist Professor Mark Sonderup, who are part of the Liver Center SA, which has a branch here in Cape Town, spanning across the UCT. Let me give it the correct title. I think it's the Netcare UCT Private Academic Hospital and Groote Schuur Hospital. So, I mean, that's also something to celebrate, that these skills are being shared across public and private. I mean, Dale, was that always part of the vision?
0: Absolutely. Yeah. So we have always been thinking about how to use the public-private model in order to drive these firstly, like Mark said, within the training realm, because private healthcare and public healthcare are slightly different in their ways and accessibility to specific things. But the amalgamation of both really provides quite a comprehensive, first world, third world combination. It's amazing. So it's really is a comprehensive experience working in that public-private type of scenario.
1: Yeah.
2: I mean, I think while others are busy fighting it out in the constitutional court, they're rather than us actually sorting the problem
1: just
2: out.
1: Just getting on with it,
2: And actually realizing that the public and private sector need to work together.
0: Yes.
2: And we can make it work, because the reality is the doctor you're going to go to was trained somewhere, maybe in the public sector.
1: Yeah.
2: So people must forget that we need to support that system, otherwise we will have no one to go to.
1: As somebody who has a child in the middle of it,
2: as
1: we speak, absolutely amen to that, yeah. Now, okay, it's Azila asking the million-dollar question. So you've said this is a center that you'll be referred to once a primary healthcare healthcare giver has identified an issue, but how do you know to go to the primary healthcare giver flagging a possible issue? She says, is there a particular blood test to be done or some kind of marker or symptom to be alert to that might indicate things are not well with the liver?
2: So I think the reality is that when we talk about liver health, I think this is an important point, is that folks don't have any issue, if they see their primary care practitioners, to, for example, do a cholesterol check and a glucose check, because that's all good things.
1: Mm-hmm.
2: And certainly in South Africa, on every corner, you get an HIV test.
1: Yeah.
2: You know, so that's all part of general checks. What we're kind of saying is that you really step back from things. Part of your wellness checks should actually include things like screening for your immunity or activity for viral hepatitis, hepatitis B, hepatitis C, simple checks, simple blood tests, the same as an HIV test, and then a simple liver profile. And that'll tell you, particularly if you're diabetic, high blood pressure, but these are basic checks one can do. And that'll tell you whether there's something amiss or not.
1: Okay.
2: And that'll be the start of the investigation process. And then should you require ultimate investigation or to take things further, that is where, you know,
1: you'd
2: we step
1: referred.
2: Into things.
1: Yeah.
2: Absolutely.
1: Yeah.
2: But I think people must, and I maybe get back to my opening point, it's a silent organ. Pay it a little bit of respect and realize that it is actually very, very attuned to what's going on inside you, particularly with diseases of lifestyle.
1: Yeah.
2: And it's sending you early messages. So if the universe tells you to change course, maybe listen.
1: What might an early message look like in terms of symptoms?
2: Yeah. So, well, if the message is symptoms wise, then maybe it's kind of, it's more than just a message.
1: Yeah.
2: It's now a strong email.
0: Mm.
2: certainly if you have profound fatigue and then any features of yellowing of the eyes or darkening of the urine suggestive of jaundice. And by the time you're getting there, then we've got serious issues. But to hammer home the point, by the time you start getting the symptoms of advanced chronic liver disease,
1: we're far down the road.
2: What we want to pick up is those early soft changes on liver tests, the enzymes, etc. Those things, the early pickup of hepatitis B or C, treat it, manage it, etc. That's what you want to do. It's common sense. It's about wellness.
1: Mm.
0: If I can just sort of just step in a little bit, is why I love the liver, and I know he loves the liver. And why the liver is, why we love the liver so much is because the liver is quite a resilient organ.
2: Mm.
0: It's resilient. That's why it presents late, and that's why it's silent.
1: Mm.
0: But also, if you catch things early, and if you manage things early, the liver comes back. It'll bounce back, and you can actually get your liver health back again.
1: Yeah.
0: So this is the reason why it's very important for us to now screen for these things, catch them early, so that you don't actually have to come to the liver center. You know, we don't want to see you at the liver center. We want you to be in control of your health from the beginning. And that is, you agree with me, Mark?
2: Absolutely.
0: Yeah.
1: Okay. We have to wrap there. I wish I had another half an hour with you to dive into some of the very specific liver condition questions that have come through. Apologies to those asking that we haven't had time to deal with them all. But thank you for the overview that you've given us. And I mean, the final message to take away here is don't ignore it, because if you're already showing symptoms, you're already far down the road. But be proactive. And I mean, last question to you, would you advocate for patients proactively saying to their doctor, can you screen for the viral hepatitis, et cetera, that you were talking about?
2: How loudly can I agree with you?
1: Okay.
2: 1,000%.
1: All right.
2: Absolutely. It should be part of general wellness checks. We forget about it.
1: Okay. Don't forget about it. You heard it here on Cape Talk, and it's been a huge pleasure hearing from our guests, Professor Mark Sonderup on my left, and to my right, interventional radiologist Dr. Dale Creamer. Thank you so much for alerting to us to something to be extraordinarily proud of, I think, particularly the fact that these skills are here in Cape Town, spanning both public and private sector, is something to be very excited about. Thanks for making time to
2: Thanks
1: come in
2: for
1: today.
2: Me.
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5: One of the best things that happened to me over the weekend was to have put into my eager hands the first children's book by artist Pippa Skotnes. It's called When the World Was, and it is a thing, Pippa Skotnes, of great beauty. Well done to you.
6: Thank you, John.
5: It tells the story of the creation of the world from the view of South Africa's indigenous people. And I know that their stories, their fables, their myths, their beliefs have been very important to you for a long time. Was it only a matter of time before you wrote a book like this?
6: I think so. You know, I've done a lot of sort of academic work, and this is one particular group of indigenous people, the Kam, a language that's no longer spoken. But I've recently, in the past few years, been doing a lot of field work up amongst speakers of of click languages who live in very small communities, often in quite desperate environments. And it just struck me that, you know, we have this astonishing archive and this magnificent collection of interviews in the tens of thousands of pages with the Kham, whose language is no longer spoken, and that, you know, it should move out of the academic realm and into the community. And so, you know, I was moved to write a children's book by my own grandson, with whom I practice my clicks, and who likes to make the sound of them. And so it just felt like it was a good thing to do, and I had a lot of fun doing it, even though it's quite challenging to tell such a sad and tragic story in a way that's exciting for kids.
5: The sad and tragic story is that there was a time when the world was in harmony, and then we two-legged buggers came along and messed it all up.
6: Well, certain amongst us two-legged buggers came. You know, I think when settlers of various kinds arrived to upset the world of the Kham, everything changed, and everything changed, unfortunately, for the worse. And I suppose one of the things that's always struck me as I've worked with this archive is that, you know, along with the loss of language comes the loss of biodiversity. You know, the Northern Cape was a place that had almost every species of antelope and carnivore you can imagine, or certainly that you could see in a game reserve. And now really it's got sheep and goats and caracals and jackals, which are the arch enemies of the farmers and the sheep and goats. So there's a great deal of loss.
5: The story that you tell of what the sun and the wind and the water did and looked like and interacted and so on, is that faithfully based on the stories told by the Kham to Lucy Lloyd and Villelum Blake, or how much of Pippa Scotner's imagination has been layered onto those stories?
6: It's very faithfully told. You will have noticed that there are quite a few made up words and phrases that attempt to show that, you know, there's a lot of incomprehensibility. You know, it's a baffling collection of stories, and it's a baffling archive. And when words are translated or ideas are translated, they're often translated in a way that sort of simplifies them or anglicizes them or makes them comprehensible to us. But those original, the original language contains these ideas that do speak of transformation and do speak of the agency of the wind and the nature of stories and the way time is understood in terms of narratives and storytelling, and also the way space is understood and color. You know, there's a world of difference literally contained in that language from the world we know.
5: It's very obvious from the first page, these made-up words, which very much put me in mind of The Hunting of the Snark and books like that. But you weren't trying to emulate that. You were simply responding to the impenetrability of some of the ideas and the stories told by the Kham.
6: Yes, I mean, I owe a debt to Lewis Carroll and people like that, because if you're writing verse, and particularly for children, you know, many people have done this before, not least of all Dr. Zeus and so on. But the reason for using it was to try and hint at the incomprehensibility of things. Like when the ships arrive in the bay, you know, the made-up words are meant to suggest what people might have seen but couldn't quite translate into their own terms.
5: I can't imagine a child not being absolutely fascinated by having this book read to them, or once they get to an age where they can make out most of the words, at least reading it for themselves over and over again. And part of the charm is the exquisite, what do you call them, illustrations, I suppose, officially, that you yourself did. And I wondered how much fun you had with those. It looks like a lot, but I suspect it was quite hard work as well.
6: No, it was a lot of fun. I make watercolors and things while I'm thinking sometimes. So partly I doodle them as well. But But no, I've made these over many years, and they all came together in the story in a way that, you know, that I turned them into landscapes and spaces and so on.
5: And the look, you want to tell a story that entertains and informs, and it would be nice if the informing played a significant role more than the entertaining, but in reality the entertainment is likely to be stronger than the information and perhaps life-changing attitude. But it would be nice if it made people just think a little bit more deeply about what we have done, we as a species generally, and we as a group of people more specifically, to another group of people more specifically in the South African context.
6: Yeah, I suppose that's the real reason for it, because you know, great evil was done. And we've had the Dutch sort of owning up a little bit to slavery, and the Germans owning up a little bit to the Herero massacre, but none of these European powers, the British or the Dutch or the Germans, have owned up to what happened to hunter-gatherer communities when they came. And what happened generally in Namibia and South Africa was massacre, was genocide. So, you know, I wish those stories could be read in German and in Dutch as well, because I think there's a lot of owning up still to be done. So that's a story I really, you know, hope gains more space in the public imagination.
5: I hope there'll be another one, Pip. I don't know whether another one is planned, but it comes across with such delight and such joy and such sadness because of the story told. But it's such an exquisite object, as well as being this wonderful story, that it would be lovely if there were to be more.
6: Yes, I'm thinking of it. I'm thinking of it. I sort of, in my mind, I write novels, I write stories, you know, that somehow can contain both, can be charming and appealing, but can also, you know, be thoughtful and tell the stories that need to be told.
5: Thank you very much for talking to us, Pippa Scottness. The book we've been talking about, it really is a delight. When the World Was.
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1: With a wrap of your Eyewitness News, I'm Zingisa Chirwa. Lawyers representing crime intelligence accused Brigadier Dineo Mukwili have written to the National Director of Public Prosecutions, Andy Motibi, demanding an urgent decision on representations to have the charges against her reviewed. Mukwili's lawyers accuse the MPA of unconstitutional delays and say recent evidence before the Madlanga Commission has further weakened the case against their client. Mukwili and several senior officers, including the unit's head, Dumsani Khumalo, face fraud and corruption charges over her alleged irregular appointment. Anti-corruption unit IDEC led the investigations, but investigator Brian Pariachi recently faced intense scrutiny at the commission for making arrests over alleged crimes he admitted suspects had not yet committed. Ngosikhona Malinga Mnisi reports.
2: In a 7-page letter sent on Friday, Mukwili's attorneys criticized the NPA for responding to the matter through the media instead of providing a formal decision on representation submitted more than 2 months ago. The letter follows comments attributed to a News 24 article in which NPA spokesperson Keza Khanyaho was quoted as saying that NPA head Andy Motibi is under no pressure to make a decision because he must do a thorough job. The lawyers argue that the continued delay is unreasonable and infringes on Mukwili's constitutional rights, especially as her criminal case is due back in court on the 3rd of September. They also point to recent testimony before the Madlanga Commission where senior IDEC investigator Brian Pariachi admitted he believed Mukwili would commit an offense in the future, saying that belief influenced the decision to pursue corruption charges against her. Mukwili's attorneys described that evidence as legally unsustainable, arguing that criminal prosecutions must be based on proven conduct, not speculation about future actions. Motibi has been given until the 2nd of September to decide on the representations, with Mukwili's lawyers warning that if no decision is made, the correspondence will be placed before the court as evidence of the NPA's failure to act despite the ongoing prejudice suffered by their client. Ngosikhona Malinga Mnisi, Eyewitness News.
1: In the Western Cape, residents say they no longer have the freedom to move around their neighborhoods without fear as gunfire erupts at any time in Malmesbury. Community members say gun violence has escalated in recent weeks. They say several fatal shootings have taken place in the area, in addition to two mass shootings that have already been reported. A resident, Patricia Rahman, says what began as a peaceful walk with her granddaughter quickly turned into a traumatic experience when gunshots rang out in broad daylight.
3: We saw the gunshots. Everybody was running into their houses. I held my granddaughter's hand and I told her, don't worry, nothing will happen to us. I pray we are protected by God.
1: Rahman says residents cannot live under these circumstances any longer.
3: We want to feel free. If you want to go to a friend, you can just go, but now you can't because you don't know if you are walking, maybe the people will shoot or something violent will happen.
1: Refugee rights activists are calling for a clear distinction between refugees, asylum seekers, and economic migrants. Civil society groups, migrant communities, and human rights activists gathered for the Africa Unite rally in Cape Town to educate people about their rights. Quentin Mkiala has more.
4: Leaders of organizations representing refugees and asylum seekers say not all foreigners in South Africa should carry the same label. They criticize the targeting of undocumented migrants, saying this fails to recognize the different categories of migrants. Some participants at the gathering said migrants are being exploited as cheap labor, often working in unsafe conditions for low wages due to their immigration status. Civil society leader Flory Chimbalanga Kabambi says,
5: people are different. There are people who got the documentation in Section 24. They got those who got a Section 22. There's those who got a Section 27. And there's a PR. And then when you see people, especially out there, people put everyone in one basket, which it isn't supposed to be. People need to have knowledge to know that now who's a refugee and who's a Islam seeker and who's a migrant.
4: Chimbalanga Kabambi says many South Africans who move within the country for better economic or educational opportunities could also be considered refugees. Quintin Mkiala, Eyewitness News, Cape Town.
1: And the battle for the leadership of South African football is heating up, with hopefuls setting out their visions ahead of the SAFA presidential election. Nominations for the top spot remain open until the 29th of July, with the election scheduled to take place in September. AmaZulu owner Sandile Zungu has officially launched his campaign in Johannesburg, promising sweeping reforms aimed at professionalizing football and strengthening the federation. Lennox Wasara reports.
6: Sandile Zungu says South African football's biggest problem isn't a shortage of talent, but weak structures, poor leadership and a failure to execute. Launching his campaign in Johannesburg today, the SAFA presidential hopeful argued the federation should see itself as more than just the organizer of competitions. He says it has a responsibility to safeguard one of the country's most valuable national assets, carrying the hopes and ambitions of millions of South Africans. Zungu also pointed to Banyana Banyana's success as evidence that meaningful investment and equal opportunities produce results, saying the national team's achievement reflect values that are already part of South Africa's sporting identity. He says football should also be recognized as a major economic sector, warning that the sport has been undermined for too long by being treated as little more than a recreational pastime instead of a serious business capable of creating jobs, attracting investment, and driving growth. Lennox Wasara, Eyewitness News Sport.
1: And in your weather, Gauteng can expect clear skies on Sunday. Johannesburg dropping to overnight lows of 5 degrees, rising to 21. Pretoria 3 and 25. Vereeniging 3 and 22 degrees. Cape Town can expect a cloudy Sunday with a moderate northwesterly wind at a low of 12 and a high of 16. That's a wrap of your Eyewitness News.
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8: We're talking flying, driving, or both, and how South Africans are getting smarter about travel choices. We're joined by Shirley Ann McQuaidle, who is from Flight Center and is Regional Manager of the Western Cape. Shirley Ann, welcome to the show. Thank you for joining us.
9: Thank you for having me on the show today.
8: All right, Shirley Ann, maybe share with us, what are some of the common choices that people make when they travel locally in terms of flying or driving?
9: Yes, if that's traveling locally, a lot of people tend to want to drive, and sometimes driving those long distances might not necessarily be the wisest choice. You know, South Africans always make a plan. You know, they want to go on holiday, they will, even in these economic times, it's not how we live, but also how we travel that makes, creating those memories, creating those experiences. So, traveling locally, I would, you really need to sit down as a pen and paper and do the maths. But flying is still a great option as opposed to driving. It depends on the journey, the distances that need to be traveled and where you're going, whether driving, flying or catching a train or whatever it might be your best solution.
8: If we look at some of the trends at the moment and obviously the change in petrol price, have we seen any kinds of changes in terms of what people are opting for? Are we seeing an intake on flights or are we seeing an intake of people who are opting to say, look, I'm happy to take this package, but we're going to drive ourselves?
9: Yes, people are being smarter about their choices. They are looking at the benefits. You need to look at the pros and the cons, it depends on your family situation. If you're traveling with elderly people or you're traveling with young children, doing a 16-hour trip to Cape Town, from Joburg to Cape Town, and you're considering the stops, the toll fees, the cost of the fuel, the overnight stay, the number of stops at a petrol stop to refuel, and then obviously there's always snacks that goes with that, et cetera, then if you're looking at that, then I would, and you're factoring your fatigue and everything else that goes with it, because it's 2 days there and 2 days back, so essentially it's 4 days of your holiday that you're spending on the road, then taking a two-hour domestic flight might be worth your while. Paying 16,000 rand for a family of four then isn't such a bad choice, and then when you arrive, hire a economic efficient vehicle to get around and make sure that your accommodation is centrally located about where you want to, what you want to see and do.
8: I want to briefly touch on international travel because, we have so many countries that are close to us that are drivable. What are you seeing in regards to your Lesotho's, Namibia's, Mozambique, Botswana, Zambia?
9: June, July is notoriously popular for South Africans to explore the Southern Africa. You know, a lot of them will leave to make advantage of the July school holidays. You know, kids are normally at home for 3 weeks. Varsities have break, et cetera, and people can get leave over that period of time. So they would go to Namibia. Namibia, you would probably either, depending what you want to see and do, you could fly in, into Windhoek, get a 4x4, hire a vehicle, go up to Etosha, go do Sisu's Vlei, go and do Walvis Bay, et cetera, et cetera. Alternatively, you know, going into Vic Falls, generally it's probably better to fly into Vic Falls and use Vic Falls as your base, and then you can explore from there and do day excursions and day trips. Going into Zambia, you can drive across from Vic Falls across into Zambia. You can go to Botswana. And what's good as well is that a lot of the operators will do excursions. You know, they can pick you up from Vic Falls and take you into Chobe for 2 or 3 nights. You can get sort of an add-on package where they'll pick you up at a central point. These holidays are generally inclusive of your activities, includes your meals. So it makes it easy to budget because you know exactly what you're paying up front. And Lesotho, people can drive through. You know, the garden route is a great option to actually drive. So, you know, we've got a lot of scenic trips here in South Africa. It's a garden route where you can stop at various little places. So there, a driving holiday makes more sense. For the flowers in Northern Cape, there you would need to drive up or take a tour to go up and see the flowers. And then Mpumalanga has also got that panoramic views over there as well. You've got Kruger Park. You could fly into Kruger. You could stay at a lodge where they've got excursions included. So game drives are included. You could go and on your way back, stop at various points, lookout points, and look at various excursions along the way.
8: What would you say some of the more common mistakes are that people make when they are planning a trip and trying to compare the cost of flying versus driving? And we are obviously fully aware that for some, it's just a matter of which is the cheaper option based on their bank balance, while others, it's a matter of which is the cheaper option based on my time.
9: Basically, you need to factor into all your costs as well as the wear and tear on your vehicle. So remember, if you're driving, there's a higher instance that something might go wrong. You know, you might have a burst tire here or there. Car mate might break down, and then you've got added expenses to get that car towed. So I would look at the condition of your vehicle, make sure your vehicle is fully roadworthy and drivable and ready for the trip ahead, making sure that you've got sufficient stops along the way so that there's no driver fatigue, and factor in all those expenses and really looking at the end of the day, is it just getting there from point A to point B the most important thing, and what am I going to do when I get there? So I really would sit down and actually make an educated decision about how you can make this dream holiday come true.
8: Okay, and I think I am so loving the fact that they are the options that are available for a person to compare and decide. I mean, I personally, I know this might not be an obvious one, but I always ask myself, how much luggage do I need to travel with? And sometimes when you're traveling with a child and it's a beach holiday, you're like, we're driving because now we need the wheelie thing and the bicycle.
9: And all the surfboards and the boogie boards and everything else that needs to go with as well, you know. So, yes, you'd need to look at who's all traveling and the size of the group and your size of your vehicle. These are all things that you'd need to take into consideration. Keeping the kids entertained in the vehicle for the long hours is something else that you need to take into, you know, be mindful of. Suddenly, you know, your finger can't go across the side of the seat because then you're on my space, you know, and then you have to settle all the arguments inside the vehicle, and then how do you, are we there yet? That comes up every 5 minutes. Are we there yet? So these are all factors that you'll need to take into consideration, and that sometimes makes flying, a wiser choice. It's sometimes at the end of the day, it actually works out about the same price flying versus driving yourself. So you've really got to do your maths and do your homework and actually work it out, and then always budget for a little bit extra. You know, there's always that extra little expense here and there that you need to factor in that might happen along the way.
8: My goodness. A final tip, Shirley Ann, for those that are planning to travel for these June, July holidays, especially on a tight budget.
9: Yes, look, plan well advance. 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You can really get, and you book way in advance, you can get affordable, you know, airfares booked and paid for, as well as your car rental. 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So planning ahead is very, very important to make sure you get bang for your buck and make sure that your money stretches further.
8: Always plan ahead. You will pay for lastminute.com. Shirley Ann McQuaid, thank you so much for your time. 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
12: Liesel van der Westhuizen is in the studio with... What is this?
13: It's called the Hyper Ice Venom Go, and it's for work-from-homers, athletes, weekend warriors, and just all-round fitness enthusiasts. And if you've ever seen in any of the pharmacies those heating pads that you put on pain and aches and pains, then this is the high-tech version of that. It's a tech version of that heating pad. It's a portable device that allows you to be applied to areas like your back, your shoulders, your glutes. And it's a heating pad that heats up and it connects to your phone. It then uses the heat to dilate blood vessels in specific areas, promoting blood flow and helping the muscles to relax. So it's completely portable and it's definitely one of my favorite products at the moment. The Venom Hyper Ice Go. Wearable vibrating heat pad, and I thought I'd get hold of the team from Hyper Ice just to tell us a little bit more and be more tech savvy, because I'm giving the layman's terms and my layman's review on this.
14: The Venom Go is a revolutionary heat and vibration wearable with unmatched versatility and customization. Maybe you've got a pain in your neck, your upper traps, or even your forearm after a long day at work, or a tight spot in the upper back after exercise. Wherever you need some relief, this adhesive pad can be moved to any location on your body and will go to work on your aches and pains using a combination of vibration and hyper heat technology, which provides a perfectly even concentration of heat under the pad. The Venom Go comes with a control unit, AKA the Venom Go Pod, which can be charged up for around 50 minutes, which is going to give you around 5 typical sessions per charge. It's TSA approved for flight carry-on and comes with 4 travel adapters. The device is fully Bluetooth enabled and treatments can be customized and controlled via the Hyper Ice app. You can even control multiple devices at once. Now, there are 3 adhesive pads in the pack, and each is going to give you around 15 to 20 uses before they need to be replaced. You can stick the pad anywhere on your skin and the pod will connect via a magnet, allowing you to then control the treatment via the simple 3 button display. There are 9 heat and vibration combinations, so that's 3 levels of heat and 3 vibration patterns, giving you that freedom to experiment and find your perfect treatment.
13: That's the team from Hyper Ice just telling us more about the Hyper Ice Venom Go. Basically, a portable, tech-savvy version of a drugstore heating pad that you would buy. And you've got it on your arm right now, Africa. What do you...
12: I do, because I was at the gym the other day. I'm going, oh, wait a minute, let me try it here. So a couple of things. Firstly, the heat is concentrated. You feel it almost immediately. And as you were explaining to me, there's a temperature control. I think there are three, if not more, levels of heating that you can enjoy. And then on the other side, you control whether it's a continuous vibration or a pulse. And I've got it on the pulse at the moment. And it really, I mean, it's fantastic.
13: How hot does it feel? Because it's a lot of questions I got from people. Is it hot, hot? How does it feel? Is it a controllable heat?
12: Well, it is a controllable heat. I'm not burning my skin, if that's what you mean. Mm. But the button allows you to actually control how much heat you have. Mm. So I've just cooled it down, for example, and almost within a second, you feel the difference between the hottest temperature and what I think would be their lowest temperature.
13: I absolutely loved it. It's not hot, hot, hot. So you're not going to have that scalding, because sometimes you have pain and you heat up a bean bag or a hot water bottle. You've got to wait a little bit till it cools down. This is nice and instant. That heat goes there and it warms up that spot. So it promotes blood flow, helps the muscles relax, helps it to recover. And according to the Journal of Pain and Symptom Management, heated patches provide significantly better pain relief compared to unheated patches. So it's going to reduce pain intensity in people. You've got lower back pain. It's nice. The pad is actually the size of my hand. Yeah. The carrier box is the size of my hand. And I tested the Venom Go this past week after doing the Ironman 70.3.
12: You would have needed it.
13: I put it on every single part of my legs that were sore, and immediately I fell in love with it. And especially for cyclists, if you're on the bike for a long time, your traps and your neck gets quite sore from being in that position. Or if you're just working and sitting at your desk for hours, this is a good one to have because it helps to relieve that pain. What I also love about it is it connects via Bluetooth, so you can set the duration on your phone, you can control it from your phone. There's an intermediate, there's a steady and a patterned vibration, and then three settings of heat. And you get one pod and three patches, so you can put the pod onto the patch, or you can buy more pods and control all the different pods with your phone. So you can use it on different parts of your body at the same time.
12: And it's, obviously, it's vibrating, so I can feel it, but I don't imagine you can hear it. So it's not...
13: No, I can't hear it.
12: It's not absolutely silent, but it's not a disruptive noise either. So if you have chronic pain that you're having to manage, muscular pain, and you need to come to work, you can actually come to work and put it on and continue with your work. It doesn't necessarily have to, not chronic pain, I suppose, to be more because you went to Ironman and now you actually have to come to work the next day.
13: Exactly. So it's something you can actually just throw in your bag. You can travel with it. It comes with a great carry case and everything fits in. And when I say it's the size of my hand, it literally is the size of my hand. It delivers heat to the tight muscles and increases blood flow. The temperatures go to 113 degrees Fahrenheit in just 90 seconds, but you actually don't feel it at that heat. And in just 20 seconds, it gets to that. It gets many uses out of this heat pad. So you just reapply the sticky, put it on. So you'll get about 20 to 40 uses per pad. Great for office tight shoulders if you're sitting at the desk all day, post-run relief, even a little warm-up before you're going to run. Lingering stiffness, aches or pains, lower back especially, neck pain. And the big thing, the big thing that I've been seeing in a lot of reviews is for office workers, because we often just crouched over our laptops, over our computers. So this just helps to relieve that tension that we feel in our neck. So from an all-rounder, if you're looking for a heating pad, it's definitely something that gets the thumbs up from me. If you're looking for something for recovery after doing an Ironman or after the cycle tour or Cape Town Marathon or the Two Oceans, this is definitely one for you. You can fly with it as well. The carry case makes it nice and portable. So it's definitely a yes from me.
12: Do we know how much it costs?
13: Retailing from 2,700 Rand. And before you go... if you look how many uses you're going to get out of it, 40 uses per pad. That's three pads in the pack. That's 120 uses divided by the price. It's going to work out cheaper than every time going to buy a drugstore pad to use. So this is a nice something that you can keep and reuse. You're not just going to use it once and throw it away. And that's often my issue with some of the heating pads that you do get in store. You're going to throw it away after one use. So before anyone goes, price, this sounds ridiculous. Once you've worked out how many times you're going to use it, how many times you get the use out of it, you definitely, it definitely is value for money.
12: And where do you get it?
13: Anywhere at the store. Hyper Ice has a website, so you can actually just get it straight from them, hyperice.com. And there's a South African section to the website. And it's called the Hyper Ice Venom Go, the revolutionary heat pad from Hyper Ice.
12: Well, it certainly is revolutionary. Thank you very much, Liesl van der Veste. Is it? It's a very neat toy as well. It really, really is.
13: It's a nice one.
12: It's important if you are a person who engages in physical exercises, particularly that are extreme. As I said, if you have generally pain issues around your body, and it is portable, as Liesl said, but it's also just a cool gadget to have around with you, actually.
13: Anything for recovery. And recovery is a big thing this year and big on the list of work from home and workouts from home and working out in the gym. So recovery is a big thing. So this is definitely something you need in your recovery arsenal, should I say.
12: You do indeed. If you want her to talk about yours, email her now, lieselv@702.co.za, lieselv@capetalk.co.za.
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17: We're speaking about a new memoir that looks at the story of family, exile, leaving and returning. It's a book by South African-born BBC reporter and broadcaster Lebo Diseko. It is called House at 6001, and it tells the story of the house, her grandmother's house, which then became a home for everyone. That's at number 6001 at Vilagazi Street. And Lebo joins us via Zoom to talk to us about the book. So, Lebo, tell us where the idea for this book came from. How long had you been thinking about the book? What did you want to say? I guess the story you wanted to tell with House at 6001.
18: Well, I got to say, because I know my Rakhadi is an avid listener. I didn't tell her what time I was on, but I know that she'll be listening to your show and she will have me, you know, take me to task if I don't say it's 6001, the house at 6001. And it's in Orlando East. It's right. In Orlando East, not Vilagazi Street. So those are my corrections that I'm sure she'll be giving me notes. But in terms of how I came up with the idea, really, I think it was formed from sort of sitting and listening to my aunts talk about their time growing, not growing up together, but living together with my mum in that house. That house was my paternal grandparents' home. And it was a home where there was a lot of activism. A lot of people went through there on their way to exile. In the lead up to June 16th, there were a lot of like meetings and activism there. But it was also where my mother lived as a Makoti when my dad was in exile. And she formed this incredible relationship with my grandparents, but also with, I guess, her brothers and sister-in-law. But they really were like, you know, actual siblings. Yeah. And they were activists together. And they were also young people. I mean, my mum was 19, a 19-year-old teacher at Pafeni Junior Secondary. When June 16th happened, she taught Seth Mazibuko and really kind of was a sounding board and supported a lot of the children, you know, in the lead up to the protests and also afterwards. So I was interested in how, against the backdrop of this brutality, people still made lives. I was also interested in the cost of freedom, the price of freedom, the youth of everyone involved. As I say, my mum was 19, Murphy was 19, Seth was, you know, 15. Well, he turned 16 the night of the 15th, on the 16th, I think it was. His friends and his girlfriend had a cake for him the night before. So I was just very interested in the youth, so many aspects and things that I would hear snippets of when my elders would speak.
17: And so part of the story feels, well, I mean, so much of it is grounded here at this house in you know, Soweto, in Johannesburg, in Gauteng, in South Africa at the time. But part of the story is also about kind of, I guess, leaving this place. Your father leaves. Then, you know, June 16 happens. Your parents marry in Botswana. You leave the country. So this house, while it is, you know, this, I guess it is a physical place, it is here. But part of the story about this house, I guess, is also about leaving it. Tell us about that.
18: Yeah, I actually, one of the most difficult parts of the book to write for me, like, I'd steeled myself. I knew that the writing about the massacre of June 16th would be very, very difficult. But I hadn't really thought about how hard writing about the leaving would be. And my grandmother, my dad's mum, used to cry every morning for him after he left. Every single morning, there wasn't a day she didn't cry. And she would say, by the time he comes back, I'll be dead. And that was what happened. And I also hadn't really processed before the impact on the people who stay behind. You know, my uncles and aunts, I was a toddler, I was two, had come to love. I mean, you have a child. Everyone knows when you have a little toddler in the house, a baby in the house, you love them. You come home, they're no longer there. This sister that you're so close to, my mum, she's no longer there. And I hadn't realised how difficult writing about that would be. I suppose, in a way, the house is also a metaphor for the country. It's my home. It formed me. There are many ways in which this kind of, I guess, this wrenching apart shapes people, though, both the people left behind and the people that have had to go.
17: Yeah. And so you also, part of the thing you wanted to do with this story is to tell the story of the children who were involved in June 16. You speak of Ubaba Seth Mazibuko, who was 15 or turned 15 that year. You know, there were younger children as well. Mam Sibongile Mkhabela, I think, was 11 when she's arrested and tried. Why was the story of the children so important for you?
18: There's a couple of things. First of all, whenever I would hear stories actually about June 16th, or just generally the struggle in the townships, I was always struck by the youth, how young people were. Like, when I was 21, I could barely look after myself, let alone, you know, thinking about how you plan activism, etc., etc. So I was very interested in that. And when I was doing my research, it just became, it really stuck out to me that often Black children, these children, not spoken about as children. They were young people. Okay, they're young people, but that kind of does adultify. I think there's like a tendency to adultify, for want of a better word, Black kids. I mean, I don't know if you've looked at, like, if you ever go to university and you look at 19-year-olds, they're tiny. They're young. They're babies, you know? And I just really, for me, was struck by that in the research that I was doing, like just how little acknowledgement there was of the age of these people, that they were babies, that they should have, you know, they marched because they wanted an education.

0: minors is also in part because they were students, is the story of teachers. And often, you know, we'll speak about the students, but very seldom do we focus on the teachers. And for you, the teacher bit is quite personal. Your mom was a teacher during that time. So part of what you do share as well is, I guess, tell her story. Tell us about that.
1: Yeah, I mean, my way into this is it was a family memoir. So there are very many books that are focused more on the large number of children, like, that follow those people as characters. I wanted to follow my mum, my mum Hulu O'Hara, who was also a teacher at the time, and look at how they, you know, became involved in this, how they were also very young. My mum was 19. My mum Hulu O'Hara can't have been more than 21 years old. They weren't a lot older than some of their students, and how they kind of became involved in this. So for my mother, she was at Pevenny Junior Secondary, which was one of the schools, one of the first schools that went on strike. There was a strike to sort of protest against the use of Afrikaans as a medium of instruction before the march was planned. And she was also involved in the movement herself, and she was often a sounding board, or she would, you know, help the students in the ways that she was able to, in terms of their planning, in terms of how to be effective. So that's really the story that I wanted to tell, and that relationship between the not quite, I mean, okay, she was 19, she to all intents and purposes was an adult, but she was still a baby.
0: Yeah.
1: And the other babies was really something I wanted to explore.
0: And it's interesting that as we, you know, commemorate the 50th anniversary, there are books like yours. We also spoke to Prof. Julian Brown, who's just written a book also about June 16, that, you know, we kind of think we know everything about that day because we've been talking about it for 50 years. But it seems that your book adds, and so does, you know, Professor Brown's as well, it adds a bit of a layer of complexity, of nuance that we didn't have. And I'm curious what you're hoping a reader will get from reading this book. If someone says, oh, I mean, I know all about, you know, 1976 and June 16 and that time, and people, you know, young people living and going into exile, what do you think this book adds to us collectively, but also for someone who's thinking, oh, I might be interested in reading this?
1: I've got to say, Professor Julian Brown's book, The Road to Soweto, was one of the sources I cite in my book. Really incredible resource for me. In terms of what we know about the day, personally, I was quite shocked at how little we know about the day. We don't know how many children died that day. There is no definitive account. There is not even, I mean, I'm a journalist. I think I'm fairly skilled at trying to find information. There's not even an attempt really to list the names we do know. I think that that really is something we should pause and think about. Who do we value? In other countries, when massacres like that happen, there's a, you know, they make a point of making sure those names are listed, remembered, known, an attempt to count. Even the number in the TRC final report relies on, it's actually the total, the number they give for that day is the total number that was given in the CELIA report.
0: Right.
1: So there's a lot that we don't know. We also, I think a lot of people don't know about what led up to the strikes, you know, to the actual march, the strikes, the organizing. I think also there is a tendency, there's a way in which we've lost sight of the fact that this was a massacre, and it wasn't the only massacre. Throughout the 80s, throughout actually June, throughout 76, there were massacres up and down the country. It continued through the 1980s. And I don't know if we've really reckoned with particularly the impact on children. And I wanted, I mean, I say in my author's note that this is a story about people, and it is about love, and it is about family, and it is about

0: trauma, and it's about healing. It's about intergenerational relations. And I wonder whether we've really kind of reckoned with it through that lens. You know, yes, the facts of what happened, but also the ongoing impact of those events.
1: And so if someone's looking for a copy of House at 6001, where can we find it?
0: So it's at Exclusives, it's at Reader's Warehouse, it's at all good bookshops, and it's on sale now.
1: Lebo Amos, thank you so much for giving us your time this morning. It's been a great pleasure having you in the Literature Corner.
0: No worries at all. Thank you for having me.
1: Thank you so much. That is Soweto-born BBC journalist. She's also a respected broadcaster. She's the author of a new memoir, House at 6001, a story of family, a memoir of uprising and exile. Lebo Diseko joining us.
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2: 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Again,
4: let's talk to Brett. Cape Point, of course, one of the most iconic destinations, with its dramatic coastline, its sweeping ocean views, a sense of adventure. It offers visitors a powerful mix of natural beauty. There's history, there's storytelling, from the lighthouse and the Flying Dutchman funicular to its rich biodiversity and maritime legends. Cape Point captivates both local and international visitors alike. And today we're joined by Brett Hendricks from Cape Point and the Flying Dutchman funicular to hear more about what makes Cape Town so special. Brett, really great to have you with us. It's often called the edge of discovery, Cape Point. What is that all about? What is it about the experience that gives visitors that very strong sense of adventure?
5: Well, I think it's you know, a lot of people used to refer it as the southern tip of Africa.
4: Yeah,
5: that debate didn't go down well in many sectors, but we know
4: people Agulhas, are still claiming it.
5: Agulhas is the southern tip of the continent, but it is a place within Cape Town that, you know, the visitors go to where they believe they are in the southernmost part of Cape Town, and you on top of this cliff, and it's an iconic picture. It obviously takes you to the edge when you're on the top lighthouse. And even if you go down to the bottom lighthouse, it's that spectacular view of thinking that, you know, you're right at the bottom of Africa. So I think it plays to that sense of feeling. Edge of discovery in terms of you know, if we go back in history to Bartholomew Dias and Vasco da Gama, well, the history books obviously talk about Bartholomew Dias being the first European to set sail and make that turn, you know, from the Atlantic Ocean into the Indian Ocean. And he discovered this place called Cape Point. You know, a reference to terms like the Cape of Storms because of all the shipwrecks. And I think all that discovery and history has played, you know, to the history and the heritage of what Cape Point is about. But we all know Cape Point's just not about a cliff and a lighthouse. There's so much more history and facts about Cape Point.
4: Yeah, and then there's a story about Bartholomew Dias. He was actually looking out for that little point. It was such an important little visual marker, but there was a big storm that just threw him far south, and then he went north and he found Mossel Bay. So, hey, if it wasn't for him not finding Cape Point, Mossel Bay and that relationship with Bartholomew Dias would also not be in our history books. Let's just, I think, settle matters. So the southernmost point of Africa is Agulhas.
5: Yes.
4: Cape Point is the southwesternmost point of Africa. Is that correct? Is that the claim?
5: That's the claim.
4: What about the place where two oceans meet? Is that?
5: Well,
4: so everything is up for debate.
5: I think I've seen it on so many occasions with tour guides that, you know, bring their guests to Cape Point, and when they stand on top of the lighthouse, they look at a point in the sea and they'll tell their visitors, which, you know, for us it's always great marketing and brand building, but they'll say, can you see that? You see that rift in the ocean there?
4: Different colors.
5: And it's probably just a rock out there, or a rock formation, or a bit of a reef. And they're saying that's where the two oceans are meeting, and, you know, people get excited and that.
4: If they're working for their tip, right?
5: Exactly.
4: Yeah, and the story sells, great. Great for us. But there is a lot of history over there, and one of the reasons why people visit it. There's the restaurant, there's the funicular as well. We want to touch on that. Dramatic coastline. There's just so much to take in. Maybe point us to the standout features of that particular space that is under your management.
5: Okay, so we particularly manage the point area, so where you get the lighthouse, and bear in mind that lighthouse is obviously part of heritage. I mean, Cape Point itself is part of the, call it the Cape Floral Kingdom, one of six in the world. It's the smallest, but it's probably one of the most densely populated in terms of plant species. And Cape Point's a part of that Cape.
6: We can claim that unequivocally. It is.
5: It is. You're correct. And so I think there's about 1,100 plant species in Cape Point, and I think it is roughly about 250 that are endemic to that to that area.
6: And compare that to 53 in the UK, just for interest.
5: Yeah. Throw it on. I think it's about 20% sits in the on the continent. Oh, it's 0.5%, they're saying, in terms of land area. 20% of plants, actually, or that floral kingdom, sits in this part of the world, in the entire continent.
6: And so some of that you can put in your pipe and smoke it. So,
5: yeah, just add to it, to the greatness. And yeah, I mean, the beauty of even that entire Cape Point is like about close to 300 kilometers of coastline. So it's a massive area that falls in there. You know, you're looking at from a funicular point of view. You know, the funicular is ultimately this journey that you get to go up to this lighthouse. And this lighthouse was constructed in 1860, and because of the position, and obviously because of all the shipwrecks that used to happen there, they decided to put a lighthouse there. And what happened was, I think it was, the problem was, is that when the clouds and mist used to settle, ships couldn't see it. And that's why, I think it was around about 1919, they had to move, they decommissioned that lighthouse, and then they put the new one much lower down so that ships could see when they were coming through. And the funicular takes that journey for visitors. Obviously, it also gives those, because these are walkway that you know, for those who are fit and want to take the scenic walk up to the top, they can do that. But generally, the funicular, you know, especially with internationals, is quite a favorite for them, because when you're going up, you get this opportunity, when you look back, you have to see those two oceans, which is, you know, that incredible moment or sight where you don't get to see it from other areas in Cape Town.
4: I'm fascinated. I was a spectator once. There was a foreigner waxing lyrical about what she had encountered, and there was a South African, a Cape Townian, alongside her, maybe oblivious to the majestic kind of space that we are. We take these spaces for granted.
5: We do.
4: Foreigner looking at the local. Why is it that you're not seeing what I'm seeing? Local, what is it that you say? This is one of the most beautiful countries in the world, and probably one of the most beautiful points in the world as well. Do we maybe appreciate it to the extent that we should?
5: I don't think we do. I think, you know, we are blessed in terms of where we're born. And you know, you look at Table Mountain every day. For me, flying back into Cape Town on a beautiful day, whether it's winter or summer, and we have beautiful winter's days here, and seeing that mountain is still one of the most emotional experiences one gets to see, especially when you've come from another country. But we sit in traffic and we look at that mountain as well. I don't think we appreciate it. And then you look, when you see the look on internationals' faces when they're here, just experiencing what we have. Yeah. And you just get to, you know, we have to do more. We have to spend more time on our mountains. I think Robben Island is another one that most Cape Townians, most South Africans have not experienced.
4: For sure. For sure. And some of us, of course, have been fortunate to travel, and then we can better reconcile the spectacle that is the Table Mountain Range. But I guess if you're living here, you become a little immune to all of the beauty.
5: And I think, you know, distance, it is on the southernmost part here in the city. And, you know, people looking at, it's a day trip. You know, it becomes like
4: with us
5: visa. Locals. Yeah, it's a day trip. And I think, you know, one of the things, I mean, it's getting out into nature. And it's, you know, I think there's this big kind of movement globally, even with visitors, rather to be in that more of that open spaces. And I think COVID was kind of the kickstarter to this, because people didn't want to be around people, you know, many people in kind of congested cities. So the open spaces are becoming this. And I can see it, even just with locals getting onto the mountain. I mean, the amount of people running, hiking, and just wanting to be in that open spaces. And Cape Point is one of those.
4: I mean, it's the antidote.
5: The local, because of the tiered pricing, so they have a tiered pricing at Cape Point, you know, a rate for internationals and a much lower rate for locals. It's really to get them more locals into
6: buy
5: the
6: one
5: park.
6: Burger, get one free.
5: Yeah, it's all the specials that we that we give to the locals.
4: We're going to continue our conversation. Our guest, of course, is Brett Hendricks from Cape Point and the Flying Dutchman Funicular. Let's talk about the very many stories that still captivate the visitors there. Tell us about the winning story, the one that kind of gets people into all of the history that it represents, really.
5: Well, I think it probably one of the main ones is the Flying Dutchman, which is ultimately the funicular that takes visitors to the top and back down. And, you know, it all, I think, is a bit of a legend story behind it, because, you know, there was this Dutch captain called, I think his name was Hendrik van der Dekken. And, you know, he was quite a tough old captain, knowing that, you know, he was going through the Cape of Storms. He said to his crew, we're going to get through there, and we don't care about the Cape of Storms. And unfortunately, you know, they lost their lives and the ship sunk. And legend goes that the ship still sails in those waters. And there's apparently been sightings by, I think, kings and other sailors before that. I think locals still, the local fishermen today still kind of carry that legend when they see that. It's a bad omen to be on the sea. So I think these are some of the interesting stories.
6: I'm not going to say put that in your pipe and smoke.
5: But that legend's gone. I mean, we the two funicular cars, that because it runs on a two car system. And one is called Thomas D. Tucker, the other one is called SS Nolith, and they were previous shipwrecks that also happened. I think you can still see the shipwreck at Olifantsbos in the nature reserve. SS Nolith sank, so it's lining the ocean bed somewhere over there. You got Bartholomew Dias's cross, and then you got the plaque of Vasco da Gama as well, which is quite. And when you go to these sites within the reserve, you can read up about the history. You got Biffle's Fontein, which actually tells you about the history of Cape Point, kind of pre-nature reserve, because it was actually farmland and it was farmed. And there's even kind of human remains and just to show the human life that existed. Bear in mind that the Khoi Khoi were there well before already. They were farmers, they were hunters. And I think I think within Fishhook, which is, you know, one of the neighborhoods close to us, you know, I think there's what's it called, the Fishhook Cave, something on that reference, where it dates back like 10,000 years ago.
6: Yeah, no doubt. In fact, a lot of caves in that particular area as well. There's so much to discover in the south. And I see increasingly in Africa, there are different prices. There are different prices for locals and different prices for internationals. And I don't see the foreign visitors necessarily, you know, barking at the differentiation in prices. I think they understand instinctively what it's all about. This applies to Sandparks and South African visitors there, does it not?
5: Yeah, so if you look at most South African national parks in the country, whether it's Kruger, Table Mountain National Park, there's a price for internationals and there's a price for locals, which is, you know, in other areas of the world, you will find that, you know, it's a very similar, like your locals
6: and
5: will
6: benefit. And the principle is fair.
5: And even when you look at the price, when you go into these national parks, what you'd pay if you were going to the US, you know, to Yellowstone or those type of places, then, you know, if you look, you're still getting quite a good deal.
6: For
5: with
6: sure.
5: What you gain into to
6: they're
5: to,
6: not barking. They're, yeah. They're foreigners. But I think the principle is there. The foreigners may be going to come once in a lifetime, maybe annually.
5: Correct.
6: The visitor is going to come a little more often. Correct. And feels incentivized by that kind of approach as well.
5: And there used to be only one price.
6: Yes.
5: You know, prior to COVID. So that has changed in terms of a dual pricing system now.
6: Okay. Last little pitch for those that haven't come.
5: for those, and for me, like I really, for me, it's South Africans as Cape Townians to visit Cape Point. You know, we did a campaign a few years back called the 12 Moments, and it was all about the moments within Cape Point. You know, whether it was the scenic beauty, which, and it is an amazingly beautiful place, you know, sitting at the Two Oceans restaurant overlooking the entire Falls Bay. You don't get views like that in the country. And then you start using all your senses because it's the fynbos. And bear in mind, I mean, you smell it when you walk around. Absolutely. There. You know, it's the sounds. Remember, there's also wild animals. There's bontebok. There's eland, one of the largest.
6: And a free mugging.
5: And our famous baboons that obviously are a major attraction to the international visitors.
6: And an irritation
5: to
6: some of us.
5: Correct. But, I mean, there's so much that Cape Point has to offer. We're part of the Big Six in Cape Town, along with, you know, Table Mountain, Robben Island. And so, international visitors like what to do in Cape Town, you get the Big Six that comes up. So we're fortunate to be a part of that.
6: So it is time. I remember my childhood days down in that particular park. Really amazing times. I'm thinking of Plat Boom, and I'm thinking of some of the other spaces over there. But thank you very much for sharing all of that detail and tempting us back there, Brett Hendricks. And you can rediscover Cape Town through the stories that shape it.
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1: For the wrap of your Eyewitness News, I'm Zingisa Chirwa. Lawyers representing crime intelligence accused Brigadier Dineo Mukwili have written to the National Director of Public Prosecutions, Andy Motibi, demanding an urgent decision on representations to have the charges against her reviewed. Mukwili's lawyers accuse the MPA of unconstitutional delays and say recent evidence before the Madlanga Commission has further weakened the case against their client. Mukwili and several senior officers, including the unit's head, Dumsani Khumalo, face fraud and corruption charges over her alleged irregular appointment. Anti-corruption unit IDEC led the investigations, but investigator Brian Pariachi recently faced intense scrutiny at the commission for making arrests over alleged crimes he admitted suspects had not yet committed. Nkosikhona Malinga Mnisi reports.
2: In a 7-page letter sent on Friday, Mukwili's attorneys criticized the NPA for responding to the matter through the media instead of providing a formal decision on representation submitted more than 2 months ago. The letter follows comments attributed to a News 24 article in which NPA spokesperson Keza Khanyaho was quoted as saying that NPA head Andy Motibi is under no pressure to make a decision because he must do a thorough job. The lawyers argue that the continued delay is unreasonable and infringes on Mukwili's constitutional rights, especially as her criminal case is due back in court on the 3rd of September. They also point to recent testimony before the Madlanga Commission, where senior IDEC investigator Brian Pariachi admitted he believed Mukwili would commit an offense in the future, saying that belief influenced the decision to pursue corruption charges against her. Mukwili's attorneys described that evidence as legally unsustainable, arguing that criminal prosecutions must be based on proven conduct, not speculation about future actions. Motibi has been given until the 2nd of September to decide on the representations, with Mukwili's lawyers warning that if no decision is made, the correspondence will be placed before the court as evidence of the NPA's failure to act despite the ongoing prejudice suffered by their client. Or see Khona Malinga Mnisi, Eyewitness News.
1: In the Western Cape, residents say they no longer have the freedom to move around their neighborhoods without fear as gunfire erupts at any time in Malmesbury. Community members say gun violence has escalated in recent weeks. They say several fatal shootings have taken place in the area, in addition to two mass shootings that have already been reported. A resident, Patricia Roman, says what began as a peaceful walk with her granddaughter quickly turned into a traumatic experience when gunshots rang out in broad daylight.
3: We saw the gunshots. Everybody was running into their houses. I held my granddaughter's hand and I told her, don't worry, nothing will happen to us. I pray we are protected by God.
1: Roman says residents cannot live under these circumstances any longer.
3: We want to feel free. If you want to go to a friend, you can just go, but now you can't because you don't know if you are walking. Maybe the people will shoot or something violent will happen.
1: Refugee rights activists are calling for a clear distinction between refugees, asylum seekers, and economic migrants. Civil society groups, migrant communities, and human rights activists gathered for the Africa Unite rally in Cape Town to educate people about their rights. Quentin Mkiala has more.
4: Leaders of organizations representing refugees and asylum seekers say not all foreigners in South Africa should carry the same label. They criticize the targeting of undocumented migrants, saying this fails to recognize the different categories of migrants. Some participants at the gathering said migrants are being exploited as cheap labor, often working in unsafe conditions for low wages due to their immigration status. Civil society leader Flory Chimbalanga Kabambi says,
5: people are different. There are people who got the documentation in Section 24. They got those who got Section 22. There's those who got Section 27. And there's PR. And then when you see people, especially out there, people put everyone in one basket, which isn't supposed to be. People need to have knowledge to know that now who's a refugee and who's a Islam seeker and who's a migrant.
4: Chimbalanga Kabambi says many South Africans who move within the country for better economic or educational opportunities could also be considered refugees. Quintin Mkiala, Eyewitness News, Cape Town.
1: And the battle for the leadership of South African football is heating up, with hopefuls setting out their visions ahead of the SAFA presidential election. Nominations for the top spot remain open until the 29th of July, with the election scheduled to take place in September. AmaZulu owner Sandile Zungu has officially launched his campaign in Johannesburg, promising sweeping reforms aimed at professionalizing football and strengthening the federation. Lennox Wasara reports.
6: Sandile Zungu says South African football's biggest problem isn't a shortage of talent, but weak structures, poor leadership, and a failure to execute. Launching his campaign in Johannesburg today, the SAFA presidential hopeful argued the federation should see itself as more than just the organizer of competitions. He says it has a responsibility to safeguard one of the country's most valuable national assets, carrying the hopes and ambitions of millions of South Africans. Zungu also pointed to Banyana Banyana's success as evidence that meaningful investment and equal opportunities produce results, saying the national team's achievement reflect values that are already part of South Africa's sporting identity. He says football should also be recognized as a major economic sector, warning the sport has been undermined for too long by being treated as little more than a recreational pastime instead of a serious business capable of creating jobs, attracting investment, and driving growth. Lennox Wasara, Eyewitness News Sport.
1: And in your weather, Gauteng can expect clear skies on Sunday, Johannesburg dropping to overnight lows of 5 degrees, rising to 21, Pretoria 3 and 25, Vereeniging 3 and 22 degrees, Cape Town can expect a cloudy Sunday with a moderate northwesterly wind at a low of 12 and a high of 16. That's a wrap of your Eyewitness News.
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8: And now on to another of the promises made by the president at the State of the Nation address. Whistleblowers, people who expose wrongdoing inside, say, government or other big organizations, have long faced danger, intimidation, job losses, and even violence. Now government is moving to introduce financial assistance and other safeguards to protect them and give real support when they take huge personal risks. At the same time, the Justice Minister, Mamluko Kubai, is pushing to clean up the National Prosecuting Authority, asking the new boss, Advocate Andy Mutibi, to implement lifestyle audits for prosecutors. Some of them are saying no. Why are they resisting if there's nothing to hide? She joins us now, Minister of Justice and Constitutional Development. Always a pleasure to have you on the show. Thank you for your time.
9: Indeed, it's always appreciated.
8: We're taking this further because the last time you and I spoke, we were talking about the differences between state witnesses and whistleblowers. What do these new developments mean in terms of financial help and safeguards for those who expose wrongdoing?
9: Yes, we have concluded the draft bill, Bongani. It has gone through ministerial processes. It's now at the stage where it's going to cabinet and then parliament. We're looking at introducing this to parliament before the end of March. And we have indicated that we would write both to parliament and to the leader of government business to request that this bill be fast-tracked as it's urgently needed and desperately needed by those who are working within crime fighting and corruption fighting space. The bill, what it proposes is that, because as we said previously, there was no legal framework to be able to provide support. We've witnessed whistleblowers who go, for example, somebody in a department blows a whistle, they charge them, they suspend them, or they dismiss them. When they dismiss them in that period where they're still waiting for their pensions or they're still fighting, they lose their houses, they lose their cars. This is one of the mechanisms to be able to protect them. And also we link in the whistleblower process to witness protection. So we don't want to re-establish a new thing which will take long. What we are doing, we're expanding the mandate of the witness protection so that it can now have the responsibility of looking after whistleblowers. Secondly, as well, we are elevating the levels of those who are working within whistleblower and in terms of oversight. But again, we are saying those who are responsible for acting when they are given this information. For example, a person gives a minister an email to say the following corruption happens. What the bill then says is that you have 5 days to act on that. If you don't, you must tell the person that has blown the whistle why you are not acting. If you are referring the matter, you must refer that matter within 5 days. And there will be a judge who plays an oversight role that the complainant can go to say, Minister Kubai was given a whistleblower information to protect the state. She did not act, and therefore consequences will follow from that point.
8: Is there a way to apply some of that? I'm picking up now on people who don't act on information they are provided. Is there a way to apply some of that retrospectively? I mean, I'm always reminded of the Babita Diokaran case, right? Mm-hmm. The officials sat on the information that she flagged, and only after she was killed did they try and scramble to say they'd acted on it, when in fact they had not.
9: Yeah, unfortunately, based on the law, you are not able to act retrospectively, Bongani. The act will definitely come effect, and all those consequences will have to be effect within the time that the act becomes a law. So that's the weakness currently, and that's why we're asking for it to be fast-tracked, so that all the legal loopholes or the lacunas that exist are closed. Because somebody can argue currently there isn't anything. If you take them on, you'd have to have hardcore evidence and maybe charge them with defeat in the hands of justice, which is quite difficult to prove sometimes.
8: We also know, I mean, from the evidence we've heard in the Matlanga Commission of Inquiry, for example, in Ekurhuleni, when people were protected, what often happens also, Minister, as you'll well be aware, is that people are suspended when issues are flagged around their conduct. And then as processes begin, the 60 days is up, that official is reinstated, they pop up elsewhere, and life carries on. Will these safeguards deal with that kind of scenario?
9: No, not on the, those ones becomes labor matters, Bongani. I do think sometimes, not because there are lacunas within that space, because when you have suspended a person within 60 days and you have already started the charging process, you are able to go to the chairperson of the disciplinary committee, explain the delays, explain the impact of that person returning to work and therefore extending the disciplinary and suspension period. It's the will that people must have to be able to act. Those who are given the responsibility to be able to ensure that the state is protected and those who blow the whistle are protected. So within labor laws, it currently can be done. Yeah.
8: No. What I mean is, Minister, so now whistleblower has reported the information, the officials responsible or the head of whatever unit or department, the person responsible for beginning some kind of investigative process goes ahead and they do so. The officials or the people that have been fingered are suspended, but then it's delayed and delayed and delayed, and eventually it expires and, well, business as usual. Will we prevent that sort of thing from happening?
9: The legislation, Bongani, it's meant to protect the whistleblower. So it wouldn't be a legislation that covers everything. And that may be a conversation we can have with Minister of Labor to say, how do we close this gap of people who are found to do wrongdoing, not acting and all those things. I think that would be Minister Matt's purview of work. But ours here is particularly just to safeguard and protect the whistleblower. For example, if a whistleblower during the time where their lives are threatened, we also providing Bongani that they can be even be taken. That's why the financial support comes in. They can be taken to safe houses like we do with witnesses, and we carry on and protecting them in terms of the provision that are there with whistleblowers. Sure. Yeah. So that's the main focus here. It's the person who blows the whistle.
8: No, I fully understand that, Minister. My worry is, when those processes then expire, then the whistleblower is then exposed, perhaps to recriminations by the very people they tried to flag. But let's move on to something else. One of the heartening developments about having the new National Director of Public Prosecutions, having been previously the head of the Special Investigating Unit, is if there's anybody who understands lifestyle audits, it will be Advocate Andy Mutibi. Already there's some resistance to lifestyle audits by some prosecutors?
9: Look, definitely. My first address to NPA was that, particularly to say, Advocate Mutibi, I've asked for lifestyle audit. This is more than a year. I asked for lifestyle audit last year, February, that NPA start the process. Not a single one has already started, has completed the forms, and I've asked because first they started by asking the legal basis for it. It was to and fro until I had to tell them that this is the instruction of the head of state, because President made this instruction at least around 2019-2020, and I was shocked to find that nothing has moved. And I was able to explain, if I, as a minister, am requested to do a lifestyle audit, I complete the form, I provide the bank details. I don't have a problem with that. Being able to provide everything that has to do with what I own, what I owe, why, as prosecutors who we expect to have high ethical standards, needs to. And my explanation to them is that my experience having been here for a year, the incidences that I've come across does tell me that there is a need for us to do lifestyle audit. The stories I get from people, I don't believe that people can just be creative to tell those stories. And therefore, the only way for me as a minister to have assurance that our prosecutors are not involved in wrongdoings is for them to subject themselves to lifestyle audit. Then as a minister, I can stand proudly and say, I have a clean NPA. Currently, I have doubts. Because one of the incidences is that every week I literally get people sending me stuff. Somebody sent me stuff about a prosecutor that this person has been receiving cash deposit. I've asked the ethics office to investigate that. I was told somebody says, no, there's malicious prosecution. Somebody's taking me to court because I've refused to pay bribe. Then I've asked Advocate Mutibi to investigate that particular. Lucky when they give me the stories, they give me with names. So it's easy to do the investigations. But as we say, they take some time because I can't, as a minister, investigate a prosecutor.
10: Sure.
9: Especially if it relates to cases in court, because I do not have authority over cases in court. I have authority in terms of administration. So I then refer it to them. So they take long even on those things. So I have raised my frustration with Advocate Mutibi to say, I'm expecting him to turn around this situation quickly and have everybody in NPA going through lifestyle.
10: Yeah, if they're not crooked, what do they have to hide? As always, appreciate your time, Minister of Justice and Constitutional Development, Mamluko Kubai.
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16: Now, a couple of weeks ago, we were having a conversation about neurodiversity in the workplace and how to make workspaces more inclusive. And during that conversation, we touched on the fact that many people value quiet zones in the office. And that led to a message from a listener about the value of quiet, the value of silence, and from there to mention of the concept of silent retreats. And I did say at the time, I'd love to hear more about that. I'd love to take a look at that in our travel and tourism segment and explore what a silent retreat entails. So today in Wonder the World, I'm making good on that promise as we chat about the kind of getaway that offers a step away from the noise and the chaos of daily living into a space of quiet and of contemplation. Who benefits from a getaway like that? Where do you find one? And why are so many people saying they were life-changing for them, including the guest who is with me in studio today? It's a huge pleasure to welcome to the show Nikki Clutie, who is a certified executive coach who has been facilitating silent retreats for the past decade. And she started doing that after attending one that she says completely transformed her own life. I can't wait to hear the story. Nikki, it's wonderful to have you with us. Welcome.
17: Thank you, Pippa. Thank you for having me.
16: It's a pleasure. You do them everywhere from the mountains of the Cedarburg to the remotest corners of Namibia, and you take people into a space where the power of quiet becomes absolutely transformational. What was that like for you the first time you experienced a silent retreat?
17: It was absolutely terrifying,
16: yeah,
17: initially, and the only reason I went was because I was in a really dark space in my life, and I tried all sorts of things from therapy to meditation to medication, and I needed to try something else. And it was literally the catalyst to me stopping drinking. So I'm 12 years sober now. And it was there that I could see what was actually going on for the first time. And it does this for everyone.
16: How does it do that? Tell us a little bit about what happened and what you experienced that allowed you that new perspective on life that you got.
17: The silence itself, so I was with Sue Cooper, who is my meditation teacher, at a place called Bodhikaya.
16: Yes.
17: And the fact that you are in silence with people in a place of natural beauty, where everything that needs to be done is done. So you don't have any decision fatigue. You can't distract yourself by doing. You can't bypass what you're actually feeling by taking an interest in someone else's story. So within a short period of time, with all of that stripped away, one comes face to face with perhaps the things that you didn't want to see or were so overstimulated by the noise of the world that you didn't even know was there. Sue's teachings are Buddhist teachings, and I found that very profound. My retreats now are mindfulness retreats. So I don't call them Buddhist retreats, even though I'm hugely influenced by the Buddhist teaching. But it's really those things that create the transformational space, the silence, nature, and this empty canvas.
16: Nikki, from a neuroscience perspective, you've just used words like overstimulation and the noise of the world. What is actually happening in the human brain when it has this moment of enforced disengagement from technology and things to do and places to be and people to be something for? What goes on in the brain when you have that moment of deliberate pause away from all of that?
17: It depends person to person, but typically there's this moment of, I'm not going to go into the actual neuroscience of it because I'm not qualified to do so, but my understanding of it is that there's a sense of initially almost shock because it's so unfamiliar. And then slowly the opportunity for the nervous system to start settling. And when that happens and our breathing becomes a little bit more slow and we start reaching a state of greater regulation, it means that we start coming face to face with our own conditioning, our own thought patterns, the typical kind of self-sabotaging thoughts we might have, the stories that we're telling ourselves. And it's not about sitting down and examining one's navel. It's the opposite. And the saying is, or a quote that I absolutely love, is that you are listening for answers without forcing them to speak, which I love. And from that place of greater regulation and just a willingness to be present to whatever is arising. Mm-hmm. That's what becomes possible from a brain and nervous system point of view.
16: Nikki, I can see it in my mind's eye that there might be people listening to this going, but what do you actually do on a silent retreat? So I'm going to go there and ask you to explain for somebody who's listening to this going, but like, what do you do? What do you just sit and think for all the time that you're there? How does it work? Do you want to tell us a little bit more about what a retreat involves, the way you run them?
17: Thank you. It's helpful to have that question because I've done it for so long that sometimes I realize that it can be really confusing. Mm-hmm. People do sometimes say to me, so do you speak at all? You know, how do we know what to do when?
16: Yeah.
17: It depends on the length of the retreat, but typically in the retreats that I facilitate, if it's a weekend retreat, so we'd arrive on the Friday afternoon, settle in, have an initial landing meditation, start that process of landing and mm-hmm. grounding. We go into silence after dinner on that Friday night. We maintain silence all day Saturday, except for me, mm-hmm. and I try to not speak a huge amount, but I will guide meditations, I will facilitate yoga classes, I'll give little announcements about where we're going to eat. People can write notes to me if they want to, but the premise is that they don't talk to each other, they don't communicate with each other in any way, they don't write notes to each other. I've had mother and daughter situations before sharing a room where the mother has wanted to know, but do WhatsApps count? Can I WhatsApp my daughter who's in the same room? So on the one day of silence on that shorter retreat setting, it would be doing somatic movements, taking free time, wandering, daydreaming. And it's only after breakfast the following morning that we start to slowly break our silence. And one of the key things is that we don't try and do on a silent retreat. People sometimes arrive with an epiphany to be had, a meditation mandala book to be mm-hmm. completed, a poem to be written. But it's all about stopping doing all of that because that's just distracting us mm-hmm. from what's really there.
16: We're in conversation with Nikki Kluti. If you've just tuned in, we are exploring the concept of a silent retreat, a very different kind of getaway from the usual kind of holiday, because most holidays that we go on are all about seeking stimulation and activity and new things to look at and try and being active. This is the very opposite of that. It's about saying pause everything. Put the brakes on everything, put the silence on, and just be with yourself, do some inward looking. The position in nature is, I think, very crucial mm-hmm. to where you do these. Now, you've mentioned Bodhikaya, which is, I think, near Stanford. Am mm-hmm. I correct? Do you always go there, or do you take it into other spaces as well?
17: I try to take it into other spaces, mm-hmm. and it depends on many things, the season, etc.
16: Yeah.
17: Mostly in the Western Cape, but I do retreats further afield. As far as the deep south of Namibia, Cedarburg, as you said, all over.
16: Okay. Because I would imagine, Nikki, it's quite hard to reintegrate if you've gone so deep into stillness and silence and to then have to go to work on Monday and get back into the rat race. It must be quite an adjustment.
17: So one does become skilled at it, but you're absolutely right. The longer the retreat, the more challenging that integration can be.
16: Yeah.
17: A weekend retreat, it just gives you a little taste. Mm. So you dip into the silence and you come out of it. And for many people, especially those for whom silence feels hostile, that can be just enough to help them decide, okay, I like this or I don't. I've only had one person say to me that after the retreat they didn't enjoy the silence, and that was someone who was forced to be there on a silent corporate silent retreat.
16: Okay, interesting.
17: But yeah, it's just to be clear, it doesn't have to be a deep and meaningful experience. So for people like myself, just having a break from all the noise, the digital noise, the interpersonal noise, and especially as someone who is neurodivergent or this not having to mask, not having to do the small talk, but be surrounded by like-minded people. that's incredibly nourishing and uplifting. So many people do come away from the retreat feeling buoyed and excited about going back into life with their batteries recharged, rather than stepping away feeling drained and like, oh my God, what have I surfaced here? But it needs to be carefully managed.
16: Yeah.
17: And I help with that.
16: So, I mean, there's so much value in that. As I said, I'm sure for many, and for you, there was huge, deep personal work and life-changing decisions that came out of this experience. But there is so much value in just saying, I'm allowing myself the chance to step away and just be. I've just come back from a solo travel trip where I did exactly that. So it wasn't silent entirely, although I didn't talk very much. But it was about saying, I'm giving myself a couple of days to just be and not have to be anything to anybody else but myself. And the value of the recharge of batteries that that brings is not to be underestimated. So I am all for the concept, and I totally get what you say. It doesn't have to be earth-shattering, life-changing, although I find it does give me a lot of clarity around big decisions I have to make, forward planning and that sort of thing. Now, Nikki, let's talk costs, because the thing here is you are talking about going away for an entire weekend, and obviously that comes with catering and accommodation and travel costs that immediately put price tags on things that make them difficult for some people to access. Do you have a sort of a rough cost guideline for what one of your retreats costs, a weekend retreat, for example?
17: So I'll give you the price of my last retreat. It was, I think that the early bird was 5,555, so 5,000 odd, for people who had been on retreats with me before.
16: Okay.
17: For brand new people, it would be, I think it was about 1,000 rand more. Now, I used to charge a hell of a lot more for retreats, but I'm increasingly feeling uncomfortable with the profile of retreatants. It tends to be middle-aged, white women with money.
16: Yeah.
17: And I don't necessarily feel comfortable. It's not that I don't want those people there. I am one of those people. But I'm looking at ways in which I can provide the space, but where people are either camping or doing self-catering things, which is going to bring the price down dramatically. So I my retreats, I would say, are pretty low compared to a lot of others.
16: I love that idea of trying to make it more accessible, because, you know, it strikes me a lot of the people who would not be able to afford the higher price are the very people who would benefit the most from the, that gift of stepping away from the noise and the burdens of daily life and have that opportunity to sit and be still in silence for even a day or two. So I love the fact that you're playing in that space. I mean, for somebody who's listening to this interview right now, Nikki, who is feeling mentally exhausted, overwhelmed, burnt out, is there a way for them to try and put this into practice without coming away on a formal retreat? Can you do it yourself at home?
17: Absolutely. So I always say, I want to be fired from facilitating retreats for you, because I want you to be able to access that stillness within yourself. And sometimes becoming quiet is what needs to happen in order to remember, gosh, there is that place within me. It's like the eye of a storm. And once we know that it's there, it's like muscle memory. We can get back there again through practices like breathing, like a digital detox on a Sunday for half the day, or even just a walk in nature. But it's about being intentional about stepping out of the urgency culture and stepping out of that always on habit.
16: Stepping out of the urgency culture is such a brilliant way of putting it, Nikki. Thank you.
17: It's not mine. I read it somewhere.
16: Well,
17: I can't
16: I'm glad you remembered it is all I can say, because it's so, so apt. Last thing, because if somebody listening to this would like to reach out to you about your next retreat, which I know is going to be in the Cedarburg in October, or would like to reach out to you about the concept, ask any questions we haven't answered today, how do they reach you? What's the best

0: American sport, they have a term called a marquee player. And my understanding of what a marquee player is somebody who you might go to a stadium or a venue of any kind just to see them play. And my next guest, I think, qualifies as one of those kinds of players. Yes, he was part of great South African cricket teams featuring players, for example, like Jacques Cullis comes to mind immediately. Mark Boucher is another. But there was something very, very special about watching Alan Donald play cricket. And I always say that on the one hand, you could measure the impact he was having by the rules, but you could also measure it in the hush when he got to the end of his run-up and turned to thunder in to bowl at whoever was waiting for him. Alan Donald is my guest on A Song, A Book and A Dish, and we welcome him to the show. Alan, thanks very much for giving us your time.
1: Thanks for having me.
0: So I'm interested to know, you grew up in Bloemfontein, and there was a very special moment in your hometown that we'll just share with you and with everybody else shortly. How do you think Bloem shaped you, though?
1: Yeah, look, I was in primary school at Great College, and, you know, obviously it's a magnificent school, and I think the quietness about Bloemfontein, the camaraderie that you form because, you know, let's face it, I mean, Bloem is, everyone knows everyone. But I think from a sporting point of view, it really brought people together. We started off with a young bunch of guys at Free State Cricket and, you know, and that, you know, became great mates and we won a few trophies and it was really good fun. But I think there's just that tightness about that Bloem that really rallies people together. So, yeah, I think, you know, I went from a primary school to a technical high school and a rugby and basically an athletic school. It wasn't really known for its cricket. So, cricket, you know, if you see me with wicket-keeping gloves on and batting at threes and opening the bowling, then you know there's a problem.
0: Yeah.
1: So,
0: but you filled in your time playing fly half for the school rugby team and throwing the javelin. Was there any connection between throwing the javelin and throwing a cricket ball, not throwing it, but delivering a cricket ball with probably the same amount of threat?
1: It started off actually in primary school when my cricket coach, Mr. Finkter, I still remember that name because he was that strict. he told me one day that I should go try and throw the javelin, and you know, it's not an easy skill to do. He thought I could throw a cricket ball a long way, so he said to me, "I'd go and throw the javelin." But I quickly fell in love with athletics as well. I just wanted to give every sport a crack, so it kept me going. It kept me interested and searching for something that I was hopefully potentially good at. So that's why I did all these things.
0: So your dad, Stuart, as well as being a hard worker in the post office in Bloem, was something of a cricketer himself, a reasonable bowler. What did you learn from him?
1: He had a beautiful action. He had a stunning action. You know, he played for Old Greys and another club in Bloemfontein, and I used to go and watch him practice. It was more like those of you who knows Ian Pont. Ian Pont was a fast bowler from Essex, and something similar to that, sort of a Patrick Patterson type of guy. And I used to watch him. He played a couple of seasons in club cricket, and then, you know, I think my sort of passion for the game started there, watching him. And then my uncle really became my mentor, manager. Close confidant, you know, he was a headmaster at Brebner Primary School, and he kept me, let's just face it, he was all that. He kept me humble, and it was him who really sort of, when he took over as my manager agent, that sort of thing. Yeah, it was really cool. It was really cool to have a family figure being a mentor as well.
0: We'll come back to your dad and music when we get to your song a little bit later in the show. But take us into the Donald home. There's your brother Andrew, there's who's younger than you, your sister Melanie, who's even younger than you, your mom Francina working in the health services, your dad putting in a long stint to the post office. Round the dinner table, what was happening? What was the conversation?

0: reaction?
1: Very humble family. My mom and dad worked really, really hard and long hours. You know, we used to travel in the morning. Both me and my brother were at technical high school, so it was really close to the National Hospital. So it's just a short walk from there. We used to get in the car at 4 a.m. in the morning and go to where she worked and slept for a couple of hours longer before just strolling across to the school. And then catch the bus home in the afternoon, and then come back to school to do some sports in the afternoon, whether it was rugby or cricket. My brother played a little bit of cricket as well, and my sister played some netball. She's a very tall girl. A lot of sport was talked around the dinner table, that's for sure. And all sports, rugby, cricket, and all sorts. My granddad was a very good, played lawn bowls for long. And then we used to go and watch my uncle play for Old Andrians, which is the old scholars for St. Andrew's School in Bloemfontein. So there was a lot of sport involved. And he was a very good hockey coach as well, played hockey. He was an SA under 21 hockey coach as well. So there was lots of ball sport in our family, not only at the dinner table, but on the sports fields as well.
0: So we asked you to talk about your favorite food, Chinese food. I'm assuming that wasn't on the table at home. When did you start sort of exploring food and cuisine? You went off to Warwickshire in the UK quite early in your life. You were there for 13 years or 14 even, 87 to 2000. When did your taste buds expand?
1: Exactly there. I was quickly introduced to or taken to Indian food and Chinese food in Birmingham. Birmingham's got the largest Indian restaurants in the UK. I quickly got introduced to that. But Chinese food, really, for me, I don't know what it's about Chinese food. It's tasty. It's quick and easy. Look, I'm never going to shy away from a braai. But Chinese food is just, there's one in Joburg that's close to us at the Wanderer Stadium that I always visit with my job with the DP World Line. So I frequently pop around there to sample some lunch or takeaways. So yeah, that's where it all started in the UK.
0: Alan, was there a moment or a game, and maybe there wasn't, and that these things build up slowly, but you get interested in cricket, you start bowling. Was there a moment when you realized, wow, that the ball's coming out of my hand really quickly and it's accurate as well, and this is something I could be really good at? Was there a moment, or is it a much slower growth than that?
1: No, definitely. I took my first fifer against Yorkshire, and that was in 1989. And I had a massive breakthrough when I shared. It was those days when we had two overseas players, and there was a West Indian guy from Antigua, Anthony Merrick. He was also a brute of a bloke, can bowl fast. And I guess he was a bit injured. He arrived injured, and I got a lucky break, and I just hit a purple patch. I came and I think I took 80 odd wickets that year in 89 and got retained, and I think that year for me was the year that said, listen, this is the game that I want to be doing for a very long time. And at that time there were some serious overseas players, especially batters.
0: Yes.
1: Lots of good, very, very good West Indian batters that was playing for different counties, and so the exposure that you get to talk to Ian Botham, Sir Richard Hadley, and Clive Rice, who was playing for Nottinghamshire,
0: right?
1: And the exposure I had with them to chat after a game, that was I'll never forget that. So Richard Hadley had a massive role to play from a mental point of view.
0: Yes,
1: he just gave me solid advice. That year, 89, was a massive year for me.
0: Let's jump around a little bit, because we've done some food. We need to

0: do your book. You've chosen American Sniper. People may know the movie 2014, Bradley Cooper in the lead role, Sienna Miller also starring in that. It's the story of Chris Kyle, an American soldier, four tours of Iraq, and he was known as a particularly extraordinarily accurate sniper, co-written with Jim DeFelice and Scott McEwen. What about that book puts it right at the top of your list?
1: Well, for a start, I have to be honest. I'm not a massive book reader. I don't get my head in books too much. But this book really interests me. When I saw it on YouTube, and I obviously saw the tragic end of Chris Kyle. But the stuff that this guy did to protect his mates and his teammates, the heroic things that he did. I'm pretty much a fan of books that happen in real time.
0: Yes.
1: And this book I couldn't put down. I just couldn't put it down. It was immense what this guy did. And again, you know, I served 2 years in the military myself when it was compulsory back in the day. So, I mean, I have nowhere got near what this guy achieved in his military career. It just teaches people about teamwork and how dedicated you've got to be. But what this guy did for his teammates was just extraordinary. But how it all ended was even more cold than I expected. But that's what really sort of interests me about Chris Kyle. It was just immense reading. And then the movie followed, and obviously, you know, you sort of got an idea of what really went down.
0: So, Alan, I want to go back to your dad, because you and I actually had a long interview about 30 years ago while we were both in the UK. You told me your dad was a musician and did, I think, a Buddy Holly show. Do I remember that right?
1: And I got a photo at home of him.
0: Yes.
1: He was in a band. They did these pubs. You know, these local pubs and restaurants and stuff that I played, and I could swear my dad was a dead ringer with the glasses that Buddy Holly used to, and his dark hair and his and the way he was singing, and he played the guitar really well. He played a little bit of drums, but when my dad was at home, after his passing, I took his all his records. I got about 600 records at home. Vinyl records,
0: yes.
1: And he's singing, you know. So there's a lot of Buddy Holly vinyls that lying at home, and sometimes we put them on, you know, the memories keep flooding back. But he was a great fan of Elvis and obviously Buddy Holly, and the list goes on. So he used to just put his earphones on, and he just, you know, he was just in a happy place.
0: So speaking of earphones, many people who would have watched you when you weren't on the field would see you kind of slumped in a chair with your headphones on, and we always wondered what you were listening to. But out of all the music you've listened to over the years, you've chosen Aha, and you've chosen a song that many people know. But tell us why this one, Alan, after the many thousands of tracks you would have listened to, this one stands out.
1: I'm an 80s baby, so
0: yes.
1: I was obviously not born in the 80s, but I love the 80s music. And this one was launched in 1985 by Aha, and it's just a cracking tune. I listened to it on the way here to the airport today, so I don't know why, but I just love their music. They're a great band. I watched them in Canterbury in 2019. They played it at the Canterbury Festival in the UK, and we watched them live, so it was even better.
0: Well, thank you so much, Alan Donald. I wish you the very best.
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4: Time for us to talk personal finance. We're asking the question, is the 75% rule for South African retirees still the right number? So the idea is that you can live comfortably in retirement if you have about 75% of your pre-retirement savings if you have 75% of your pre-retirement savings. But is that still useful, especially given the cost of things, inflation, where we are in South Africa? And I asked the question, if you're someone who's saving for retirement or you've just retired, Did you find that you had enough money, or have you had to supplement your retirement income? Joined on the line by our certified financial advisor, Paul Rulosa, joins us on the line.
5: Hi, Gugu. Yes, yes, and what a lovely topic too, you know, because it's a real reality check, isn't it? We plan our retirement all the way through our working career, get to a stage where we finally hang up the work keys and decide, well, this is it. We've got a nest egg. How do we, you know, take it forward?
4: Yeah.
5: And in the past, it's always been a sort of assumption or reality that your cost of living should actually go down. Because there are all sorts of things that do not come into the monthly living expenses any longer. Your premiums towards the retirement build-up, for example. I mean, you've got retirement annuities and pension funds and things, and they're normally the biggest slice of your monthly expenses on the way. And they stop, don't they? So, you know, your contribution stops. So that's a saving in itself. And now you're leaning on what you've saved for. But the other cost of living sort of issues also tend to be a little bit more cheaper down the road. And we've lived with the 75% of living expenses expectation for many years. But as you said in our introduction, that's no longer seems to be the case. We're all now seeing a different lens, now through a different lens, that the cost of living in retirement may very well not be as low as 75%. It could actually be a lot higher than we anticipate.
4: Yeah. The WhatsApp message here says, I retired in December, but unfortunately I have to look for a job because the money won't be enough. They go on to say, I see insurance companies encourage people to take up life insurance, and this script should be flipped. You need more money. You need more money when you're still alive, and we should be encouraged to save. That is the WhatsApp message.
5: Well, that's a very real message as well. You know, life insurance versus retirement funding. Let's just frame the two. And yes, along the way, while you're building up your provisions, you will have to have some form of a safety net. Because if you've got dependents and, you know, you pass on or you can't work any longer, and they're all going to be affected. So life insurance becomes very useful there. It's capital that you don't have, and you're insuring yourself for that. But the reality is also that you've got to put away some other money for the future retirement date. And that's actual money that you're going to live on. You can't live off one day. You can't retire on your life insurance policy. And yet it does get more and more expensive as you approach, you know, as you get older.
4: Right.
5: So the trick is to try and find a balance between the two. And theoretically, you can wean yourself off a life insurance policy along the way and allocate more money to retirement if that meets the financial needs that you have for the family. And one day when the children aren't there, where the dependents aren't there, life insurance doesn't really need to be in place as much as your retirement funding.
4: Yeah.
5: So it's a question of finding the right balance there, Bubu. And that is a very, very important question, which points also to not having to wait. Don't wait until you get to retirement to make those calls. You've got to follow it as a pathway through as you progress through this wealth creation that you've got for your retirement. The more you've got to retire, the less you're going to need for life insurance.
4: Mm. Another message here says, I had to retire at the age of 65 in 2023. I had a provident fund with Alexander Forbes, which a financial advisor reinvested in Alan Gray. Not a wealthy individual by any means, and finances are tight. I had to move over to a cheaper medical aid scheme and so on. What bothers me is the way pensioners are taxed. I've now been converted to a provisional taxpayer. This is beyond my understanding, so I made use of a tax consultant, which has been an additional expense. I can't understand why the tax man can't auto-assess me. I also wish the tax man could be more lenient on retired taxpayers. I don't have, they go on to say that they're not a wealthy individual. Times are hard and stressful for retired people.
5: Well, I couldn't agree more. You know, we pay tax all the way through to retirement. And there's no way that we should actually, as retirees, be more, you know, punished more with tax. I would suspect that our caller would be made provisional tax because at retirement you generally accumulate a lot of interest on your savings. And anything above a certain threshold, at 65, it's around 34,500 rand. Anything above that, you now start to pay tax on. And because it's not taxed at source, it pushes you into a position of provisional tax. And I agree with you. That we'll agree with our caller. I mean, that's punitive. At our stage of life in retirement, one doesn't want to get complicated. We need assistance. It opens up a whole storyboard for us for a debate around the fairness of that tax. I'm not in a position to say, let's flip it over. As a financial planner, you've got to work with the system. But yes, it is harsh. And at the same time, we're also experiencing, let's get to the medical aid side of that question. Medical aid is certainly inflating at a far higher rate than our earnings. If we use Rule 72, which we've spoken about a lot, let's just say the inflation rate on medical aid is 12%, which it is around. That means that medical aid will cost you, will double every 6 years. And it forces us to look for cheaper plans. It forces us into a position where we've got to compromise on our benefits.
4: Yeah.
5: And in retirement, as we're nearing our, as we're getting older, we need medical aid even that much more. I mean, there's an old statistic that is thrown around that in the last 2 years of your life, you spend more on medical expenses than you do for the whole of your life. So medical aid becomes a very, very important aspect of your retirement provisions. And if that's doubling every six years, we're in a predicament, aren't we, where we've got to now look and compromise on something that we really need. And that points to why 75% rule is under strain. It's not happening because things like medical aid, things like tax, and the like are certainly getting in the way in terms of making retirement funding more affordable.
4: As always, Paul, a great pleasure having you on the show. Thank you so much for your time. Lloyd from Greenpoint says, a big thanks to Paul for all the valuable financial information. It is greatly appreciated.
5: Thanks, Lulu. Great chatting to you.
4: Thank you very much. That's our resident certified financial advisor, Paul Rolissa, joining us.
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1: President says government is taking concrete steps to restore safe drinking water for Harmon's Kraal, and electricity minister to brief the media this morning on recent incidents at Kuiberg. It has just gone 6 o'clock. Good morning, I'm Martin Slobbert. The City of Tshwane says it is reviewing the Public Protector's preliminary findings on the enforcement of food safety regulations at spaza shops. The report found that Gauteng municipalities have failed to impose food safety regulations at tuck shops and other food handling businesses. The city says it remains a leader in spaza shop compliance in the province, despite severe staff shortages. It is urging businesses to comply with health, safety and tax regulations. MMC for Economic Development and Spatial Planning, Sarah Mabotsa, says the metro is operating with just 21% of the recommended number of environmental health practitioners.
2: We have also recently approved a new training bylaw, and the implementation and registration thereof is underway. We are going to roll out the implementation of this bylaw by August. So where will be priority South Africans to come in numbers to start their own businesses, and the ones that already are in businesses, we are urging all of them to come forward so that they can be able to comply with the laws of our city.
1: President Cyril Ramaphosa says government is taking concrete steps to restore reliable access to safe drinking water for residents of Harmon's Kraal. The president made the remarks at the launch of a national water access acceleration program in the area on Saturday. Ramaphosa says the initiative marks real progress for communities that have endured years of unreliable water supply. The project includes the rollout of 67 boreholes and the commissioning of the Klipdrift Water Treatment Plant to improve water access in the area. Ramaphosa acknowledged the hardship residents have faced, including their reliance on water tankers, and says government remains committed to delivering clean water directly to homes.
3: And we understand how many people also became skeptical, and you've had every right to not believe in what government said. But today, this represents progress. Today is significant. Today, we are not merely announcing another plan.
1: Gauteng Premier Phanyaza Lesufi says the deaths of two SANDF soldiers during an anti-illegal mining operation have strengthened government's resolve to crack down on organised crime. The soldiers fell to their deaths down a shaft at the abandoned CRD mine yesterday in Florida, west of Johannesburg. The Premier's spokesperson, Sizwe Pamla, says their sacrifice would not be in vain as Operation Prosper, that's a joint effort of the SANDF and the SAPS, continues to target illegal mining and criminal networks across the province.
4: Since its launch, the joint operation has led to encouraging results. Just last week, authorities arrested over 200 people, most of them undocumented foreign nationals, during a separate raid on a gold mine shaft. Premier Lesufi has pledged unwavering support to all law enforcement agencies and insists they will not relent until criminals are brought to justice.
1: Electricity Minister Dr. Jacinto Ramakgopa and Eskom are expected to brief members of the media later this morning on recent incidents that occurred during scheduled steam generator inspections at Kuiberg's nuclear power station Unit 2. Three separate contamination events took place inside the power station between the 30th of June and 7th of July. It is currently offline for planned maintenance. The briefing is set to provide details on the cause and impact of the incidents, as well as an update on the unit's operational status and the ongoing outage. And two U.S. service members were killed and one remains missing after Iranian ballistic missiles and drone attacks in Jordan on Friday. That's according to military officials quoted by the BBC. The U.S. Central Command said four U.S. service members were medically evacuated to Jordan hospitals but have since been discharged. Others who had minor injuries have returned to duty. U.S. military officials did not disclose the identities of those killed nor provide details about the circumstances or location of the incident. On Saturday night, the US launched another round of airstrikes against Iran. Your weather for today, Gauteng can expect a fine day, Pretoria 8 up to 25, Joburg 5 up to 21, Vereeniging 5 up to 22. A cloudy day for Cape Town, some light rain even possible later in the day, starting at 12 and climbing to 16 by lunchtime. Your top story in Eyewitness News at this hour. The City of Tshwane says it is reviewing the Public Protector's preliminary findings on the enforcement of food safety regulations at spaza shops.
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6: South African travelers are setting their sights on Japan as cruise demand surges for itineraries built around cherry blossom season. Here to tell us all about it is the director of Encore Cruises. That's Janine Pretorius. I must confess, every time I think of Japan, I go, I love the idea of eating food in Tokyo, but it must be so expensive being in that city. Not always the case, is it, Janine?
7: Not at all, not at all. And I think with the yen as well, that has been performing much weaker when you consider the rand. It really is a great place to consider traveling to.
6: Yeah. Talk to us about the shift then from Japan being a niche destination to now a mainstream favorite for many travelers from South Africa.
7: So we've definitely noticed a trend with South Africans increasingly seeking unique and bucket list experiences. And Japan delivers that with a mix of ancient traditions, cutting-edge technology, world-class cuisine, as you've mentioned, and spectacular scenery, including the cherry blossoms and autumn foliages. We're also finding that cruise itineraries allow South Africans to explore multiple Japanese ports, from bustling cities like Tokyo and Osaka to smaller coastal destinations such as Koshi and Kagoshima. And obviously without the complexity of frequent hotel changes or domestic transport bookings. And we find that we're amongst the South Africans, Asia has definitely significantly expanded its cruise options. And yes, it's made Japan easy and far more visible and accessible through South African travel agents than maybe a decade ago.
6: No, absolutely.
7: So the demand is strong.
6: And what is amazing about Japan is that in the same island nation, basically, you've got some of the best of the first world. It competes with the New York City, the London, the Paris and all of that in terms of experience. But also it's deeply rooted in heritage and story and culture if you are willing to get just outside of the city centers.
7: Absolutely, absolutely. It has a very unique way of attracting curious travelers and food enthusiasts. And I would definitely say that Japan has a reputation for exceptional cuisine, unique traditions, wellness experiences, iconic sites. And I think it is a destination that's really attracting South Africans who want more than just a beach holiday.
6: Let's talk about requirements to get to Japan then. The visa process is not onerous, I hope.
7: Not at all. Actually, they've now issued an e-visa, which you can do online, which allows South Africans to do almost from the comfort of their home. So it does make it less onerous on the travellers of trying to sort out getting in person to a consulate, having visas issued, waiting for passport. So it's a much easier operation to obtain the visas.
6: And flying there, what would be the easiest and what would be the cheapest? because I imagine people would want to save money to spend in Japan, right? As opposed to spending money to get there the quickest.
7: Yes, I think the long-haul flights, I think we can all, you know, South Africans are used to something like that with the long-haul flights. But we're finding that guests are using Cathay Pacific as well as Singapore Airlines. And also guests are using Emirates to get to Japan. Before the cruise, they're spending a good few days in Tokyo just to enjoy the vibrancy of the city. So it's not as tedious as, or let me put it this way, our options now are a lot better than what they were, say, 10, 15 years ago to travel to Japan.
6: No, absolutely. And then you get to Japan, you've had a few days in Tokyo, you then get on to one of the Region 7 Seas cruises. And what experiences are waiting for you there, Janine?
7: So with Region 7 Seas cruises, we've definitely positioned ourselves in the market as the most inclusive luxury experience on board. So your cruise fares would include shore excursions, gratuities, specialty restaurants, Wi-Fi, unlimited Wi-Fi with Starlink, valet laundry service. We also, with our cruise fares for concierge suites and higher guests and higher, is one-night pre-cruise hotel that is included. So literally, the ease of traveling in Japan on Regent is you unpack once, you don't need to

0: worry about any additional charges except for items of a personal nature, and you get to enjoy the destination.
1: And how long are the, and I suspect you have options, obviously. You can just decide to do perhaps two port cities as opposed to, I don't know, 10 or whatever the case may be. But what is the recommended length of time to be on the cruise?
0: I think that this really does depend on what you want to do when you go through. You can choose itineraries that might focus on maybe four or five ports of call. That usually is on our immersive overnight itineraries, which allow guests to stay overnight and enjoy the big cities. So you could stay overnight in Osaka, in Kyoto, in Kagoshima, and really get to enjoy the day as well as the nightlife. Or we've got itineraries that are very port intensive. So we range from 11 nights to 14 nights, and also the possibility then to do a combo where you can do a back-to-back itinerary to extend your time in Japan.
1: Oh, lovely. Janine, if a listener is intrigued by all of this, where do they go to sign up?
0: I would definitely recommend to go through to the travel agents in South Africa. I think what I really enjoy about travel agents is their experience and their knowledge. And we're also finding that travel agents are selling the, they're selling the experience of Japan, because it definitely is quite unique, right? And South Africans also, many have Japan as a bucket list. And some travelers worry about the navigation around the country. And a cruise really does remove that barrier. So they sell the idea of experiencing the best of Japan in a stress-free way.
1: Sounds amazing, Janine. Thank you very much for enticing us. Janine Pretorius, Director of Encore Cruises, talking to us about why you should consider Japan and the cruise around Japan as your next option. Janine Pretorius, as I said, Director of Encore Cruises.
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4: So we end the show in the Literature Corner, and we are talking about a scrumptious book. It is so beautifully put together. The recipes look so yummy. I fell in love with a chutney. I've never had such strong feelings towards a green chutney in my life, but I found one in the book, and it was simply one of the most beautiful things. We are talking about Damn Good Food. It's a cookbook by chef, author, and Joburg-based foodie Femida Fems Jordan. It's doing pretty well. It is the number one cookbook in terms of sales in the country at the moment. So I'm thrilled that Fems has given us and joins us in studio. Thank you so much for your time. So you have a new book.
5: Mm-hmm.
4: It's called Damn Good Food, foolproof recipes that bring joy to everyday cooking. And I think
5: yes.
4: That's so interesting. Someone said, once you get older, you understand why your parents got upset when you didn't take the chicken out when you were younger.
5: Yeah.
4: And you do end up in a bit of a, not a rut, but I know I have five recipes that I will make in the week.
5: Yes.
4: Because I cannot think of a sixth. I don't have it. And so for very many of us, everyday cooking, we don't think joy.
5: Yes.
4: You think, I need to eat so I can work and I don't perish. Let me make something.
5: Ugh.
4: But this for you,
5: long day.
4: But you want to bring joy
5: yes.
4: to everyday cooking. Why is that?
5: I think that's the whole thing. So sometimes when we get into the kitchen after a long day at work or running around with kids and all of that stuff, you're exhausted,
4: yeah.
5: right? And all you want to do is get it over with.
4: Yeah.
5: But sometimes when you get it over with, you're almost allowing yourself to be mediocre in that aspect of your life.
4: Mm.
5: But food is nutrition, right? It's nourishment. It's everything else. And when you have a good meal, like think about the last time you had a good meal. You smile afterwards. You're excited. You're happy.
4: Yeah.
5: But when you're rushing your meal, you're just going, everybody, eat up. Now you need to do homework. You need to do this. You need to do that. And the table stops becoming a conversations place. It becomes a like a whining place. And yes, we all complain,
4: yeah.
5: but it doesn't become a happy, joyful space.
4: Yeah.
5: But if it starts from your kitchen and that's where you're having fun in, and I wanted to give you recipes that you could say, hey, I can do this. Hey, I can just make this marinade in my blender and then throw it over my chicken. Yes, I'm in. I wanted to show you that making good food didn't have to be like frustrating.
4: Right.
5: And yes, it does take some like, you know, I need to take the chicken out the freezer things. But you know what? We've got Chicka 60, Woolies Dash. We've got all of these things now. You can get chicken already defrosted if you right. order it on time. Right?
4: Yeah.
5: So why not make that food and just go, okay, but you know, in this, I could probably take 30 minutes and make this good meal.
4: Yeah.
5: There are some that take a bit more time, but those are like your comfort food. You know, I'm entertaining. And I wanted to give you a book that like brought you from start to end. And before I go too far, by the way, I'm no chef. I'm like a chef from Mom's Kitchen, baby.
4: Right. Right?
5: But I wanted to bring those things that really like, they made me happy when I make them to everyone else. I wanted everyone to have the fun that I have in my kitchen.
4: Yeah.
5: And I wanted to be in the kitchen with them. So I was like, I'll tell you stories about where the recipe came from, you
4: yeah,
5: know?
4: Yeah. And so this idea of like, you know, food not just being, because food is such an interesting thing, right? As humans throughout history, we've used food for all kinds of things. Someone passes away, there'll be food, we'll cook. You'll feed the family, you'll feed the community. At weddings, there will be food. At graduations, there's food. At games nights, food is kind of this thing that you have a bad day, have cake.
5: Absolutely.
4: You have a good day. Have some cake, right? So food is this thing that is more than just, like you say, we don't just use food to keep us alive.
5: Yes.
4: It's kind
5: conversation,
4: of,
5: it's community.
4: It's part of our culture.
5: It's love, right?
4: Yeah.
5: It's how you show love. I mean, for us, for my parents, and I think for lots of communities, it's not just, it's not an Indian thing, it's not an anything thing. It's not just brown communities. I think it's all communities.
4: Yeah.
5: Like, food just does that thing where you bring it together. Even when you, I'm telling you, even if you watch something as corny as a TV show, but when everyone's sitting down at the table, you just feel like, you feel lekker.
4: Yeah.
5: And like she's bringing like this huge turkey or a huge something and you're just going, that's love.
4: Yeah.
5: Right? We all show love in different ways. I think for me, food is my love language.
4: Yeah.
5: We have a thing, a tradition in our house. It's called, in my family, it's called Friday Family Night.
4: Right.
5: And Friday Family Night is based around, it's someone's turn to cook. Whoever's house it's at, you make everything, start to finish, starters, dessert, alles. Whoever comes to your house, that's their day off. So we rotate between four of us.
4: Oh,
5: so we get three of those off a week, right?
4: Lovely.
5: But on the day that it is that, we realized it wasn't like, my sister-in-law started this tradition, but when we got together, we thought, it's just a day off from cooking. But it's more, because somebody else, yes, is making the food, but the conversations around that food, all of us catching up on our week, on doing these things. And it doesn't just stem from like normal chit-chat. I mean, obviously there's the tea, because you need to know the gossip of the week. But then there's the work, the frustration, the aspirations, the business ideas. We can talk random things there. And then there's the memories. Like, what did we do when we were kids? Or what do we list for? I always laugh because when we can't decide what to cook, we always ask, oh, what do you guys list for? And my sister-in-law is so specific. Like, she'll go, I think you need to make creme caramel for me next week. I would, okay, at least I know what to make for my turn.
4: Yeah.
5: And I love that about how food can bring everybody together.
4: Yeah.
5: And it expands. Before you know it, like our Friday family nights become Friday family, friends, everybody else nights, play games. And I noticed that it was the kids that I noticed the most, the change. They would look forward to Friday family night because it was when they got to see everyone.
4: Right.
5: And that's why I think some of those recipes in that book, like mutton akni, please don't make it in a small batch. You can, yes, you can. But like, go big. Like throw caution to the wind. Make a big, big, big pot, you know.
4: And call invite everyone. People.
5: Call everyone. Call the neighbors. Call everyone.
4: Yeah. One of the other things that can often make cooking quite scary is people thinking, well, I'm not good at it. I can only make, you know, three things or two things. And often that can then make people very scared to try new things, or they might feel like cookbooks or cooking shows are quite intimidating.
5: Yes.
4: But part of what I think this book does really, really well is even when the recipe is, you know, it has a number of ingredients, it needs a little bit of work. Like I was looking at the samosa recipe. I've never made a samosa, eaten many. And I thought, hey, I can make samosas. Just look, because, you know, there was the diagram and I thought, huh, I can do this now. Whether or not that's true remains to be seen. But I think, you know, part of what this book tries to do, at least from when I was reading it, is kind of saying you can make this thing. You can just, if you follow these steps, if you look at the image, you can make this. So this kind of like, you can make a beautiful, delicious thing.
5: Yes, you can. And I also, I didn't want it to be intimidating. So the two things, which is like the samosas and the dokra, I, when we shot the book, I went, can I just show how, like, how must that shape be? You know, certain things need certain shapes, right? Like, it's like when you fry like fit cook or something, it needs to come off the hand the right way. It needs to be the right ball, you know? But with samosas, I wanted to kind of show the process. I know it's in practice. And the same thing with dokra. I wanted to show it needed those little indents, because the indents hold the gravy, and the gravy just like, it just adds on to that thing. And the dokra is made with mealie meal. It's such a, I think it's such a beautiful blend of like South African flavors and Indian flavors and everything. It's like, it's a whole mix, right? The Indian diaspora is so, it's so huge. So you kind of have that. But there's also recipes in there that if you are intimidated and you can say, you know what, I can't fry an egg. I go, well, there's a section for that, like easy peasy lemon squeezy or blender recipes.
4: Right.
5: Just go in there, start off with the easiest ones and find that thing that makes you, like, put your, you know, gives you your zing, it makes you happy.
4: Right.
5: Put your TV on, watch trash TV, and just, okay, I'm a trash TV person, but just start cooking, you know? Take it easy. Tune the kids out, tune the husband out, tune everything out. Or put me on your Instagram reels and then open the recipe book to that recipe. And then I'll talk you through it, you know?
4: Yeah.
5: I love that.
4: How did you pick the recipes? I imagine you kind of had to, you went from many recipes to the ones that are in here. How did you narrow it down? How did they make the cut?
5: Girl.
4: The ones that did.
5: There was no narrowing down. My poor editor was like, no, stop. We only have, because books apparently come in so many pages.
4: And right.
5: It's ridiculous to me to think that it's 192 and not, but I guess it's because of the way they cut in whatever
4: how
5: paper.
4: They printed.
5: I always looked at it and I thought, that's such an odd number. Like, why isn't it just 200 or 400 or something?
4: Yeah.
5: And she looked at me and she said, we have 192 pages. You insisted you wanted pictures for nearly every recipe. And I said, yes, because I want people to know and be able to see what they're making.
4: Yeah.
5: And then she said, so now we got to cut. And we literally sat there and we went, okay, what are the most popular recipes that people really loved online that they always ask, my DMs always, where can I find this recipe? Where can I find this recipe? And I went, okay, those are the ones that go in the book. So that I don't have to reply and say, you got to scroll to find it. And then it was which ones did I feel were really, really like that I really wanted people to make. And the bunch that we took out, I looked at my editor one day and I said, so this is we're just keeping it to the side, right? And she looked at me and she said, you're doing book two. And I was like, no, I'll share this, you know. It was very hard. We really started looking at what was different about the recipes, what was important to put in there. Also, what was simple and easy.
4: Right.
5: Like something as simple as pineapple spice. It's a 3-ingredient thing. It's kind of crazy. Why did we put it in there? Because I think everybody should taste what Durban pineapples taste like.
4: Right.
5: Like everyone needs it. It's a universal type recipe, you know?
4: Yeah.
5: You can make it anyway. South African is sitting abroad and listening for Durban pineapples. I got you, girl.
4: Here is the spice. Here is that thing. Because you always wonder, like, what is this? What's in it? How do they make this? It's a particular taste, right?
5: And would you believe it's only 3 ingredients?
4: Like, no.
5: It's mad.
4: And so some of the recipes, which I think is quite a lovely part of the story, are you kind of codifying your family recipes, like this aunt, you know, tell us about, you know, those, I guess, like, and did you get permission from the, because some people are they guard their recipes jealously, right?
5: Yes.
4: So tell us about the people that, you know, whose recipes you represent, why those recipes, and did they say yes when you asked?
5: So my mum and my mum's sisters, and in fact, most of the people in the book whose recipes I've shared, were the kind of people who you could call up and say, "I'm stuck. How do I make this?
4: Right.
5: I don't know how to make it." And they would share that recipe with their whole heart. They give it to you with their full chest. You know, here you go. But my mum also started us up when we were young. She'd give us a little hardcover book, and she'd go, "Right, now it's time to start your own recipe book. Cover this thing up, start writing the recipes you get in life. These are the things you need to get. You can copy some from my book, but now you need to start writing your own." And the one thing about my mum's book is she, and she told me the same thing, she always wrote down who she got the recipe from. Because
4: right.
5: she said when you make it, you need to know who to thank and who to pray for. Like those are the people, right? So I think that I'm lucky enough that I had a mum who was very open about sharing her recipes, and she was surrounded by people who were very open with sharing theirs.
4: Right.
5: So like my aunts, so we were down in Pietermaritzburg one day, and we went to visit one of my aunts who was sick, and I just said I needed to talk to all of them, and I sat them around the table, and I said, so I'm doing this thing. We're doing a thing. Is it okay if I share the recipes you've shared with me, the recipes that I've loved and I've grown up with? Like,
4: yeah.
5: can I share them in this book? And I'm going to write your names in it, you know? And they looked at me and it wasn't even a hesitation. They were just like, yeah, cool. That sounds amazing. I mean, I don't think, like, in my head, did I ever think Roshan Masi Soji would be something that strangers would come up to me and say, I've been making Roshan Masi Soji. And then when I see my aunt, she's like, you know, random people come and tell me they make Soji.
4: Oh, wow.
5: But I love it. It's a homage to the people who made me this person, you know, like they made me love cooking as they loved cooking.
4: Yeah.
5: Auntie Pinky, is my dad's friend's wife. And we used to visit them every time we went to Westville. And she made this fish and rice. I think I must have been like 13 or 14. I've never forgotten it.
4: It changed
5: that
4: your
5: recipe,
4: life.
5: It changed my life. When I needed that recipe, I messaged her daughter on Instagram. And I was like, girl, so you know your mom when I was really young. I hadn't seen her in over 20 years, yeah. And I saw her last week in Cape Town. I gave her a copy of the book because she sent me the recipe,
4: yeah.
5: and she sent me a picture. A picture of her is in the book. And
4: okay.
5: I saw her after over 20 years, and it was like I had not missed her. We had not, like, missed a beat. It was like going home,
4: yeah.
5: you know? It was like going home. And I love that because that's the impact that all these people have had. And to Rukia's Leamington, it's probably not originally, because, you know, things are not originally there, but those are the people that I got the recipes from.
4: Yeah.
5: And she, unfortunately, she passed away. But I'll never forget that I've got them written in my book as that. There's one recipe, if I can tell you a story. I'm sorry, I'm talking a lot.
4: No, that's fine.
5: Verbal diarrhea problems, yeah.
4: We are a talk right? station.
5: Yes, I love that. So there's one particular recipe that almost didn't make it, and it's my dad's green chicken.
4: Right.
5: And we were struggling, Lindy, who's my editor, my publisher, and I don't know if there's a difference. Shakti's going to tell me, but I don't know what the difference is between publisher and edit. I just know this book journey is hectic. So we were sitting and we had to pull out, I think, two more recipes. I can't remember which one we eventually trashed, but we almost trashed my dad's green chicken. My dad's green chicken recipe is the only recipe from my dad that's in the book, but he's had his hand in probably everything. But that recipe became it was from my dad's friend. And this guy was like, he was larger than life. He's jovial and tall. And he would, like, there was nothing that would bring this man down. And he lived in this beautiful little home in Lens. And he had like 9 kids.
4: Sure.
5: Amazing. We would always go like, this is just insane. I loved his family because it was always big and loud. But he was this family. We went in and everything was like loud and happy. There was never a moment of like, this is hard. And I'm sure they were because it's not easy in any economy, right?
4: Yeah.
5: So, and he was a fashion designer. So he was selling stuff from home. This man was the ultimate entrepreneur. But what he loved to do was to cook. And when my sister got married, he cooked that whole week. Because you know families, right? You know,
4: yes.
5: There's no, in South Africa, there's no family that has a wedding that doesn't last a whole week or two, right? So that whole week, my dad was like, come home and cook. Like, cook for all the family, everybody who comes. He was cooking every day, and he made this green chicken and a red one. But this green chicken just blew us away. And my dad learned it from him. And
4: right.
5: then my dad became the person in our family. If my mom's sisters come over, so is AK making green chicken? Is he making green chicken? That's
4: right.
5: what they would say. And so I wanted to keep the recipe in, but keep the memory and the homage to Uncle Imran Waja as well. And I am so glad I went back to Lindy and I said, we're not taking this recipe out. It has to be in. A week ago, his daughter sent me a picture. He passed away. And his daughter sent me a picture and she said, you've got our whole family in tears. Because you wrote such a beautiful thing about our dad.
4: Yeah.
5: And he would have been so happy and so proud. And she says, I know my dad. He would have probably bought 50 copies and just went, look, the green chicken is in you. Because that's the man he was. He never held onto a recipe. Because it was joy, right?
4: Yeah.
5: He shared that joy. He wanted it in everyone's home.
4: Mm.
5: And I hope everybody who makes that chicken just like
4: feels that
5: they remember
4: joy.
5: That and they feel it and they share it.
4: Yeah.
5: And they eat it.
4: Yeah.
5: Eat that happiness.
4: And it feels like this book is just like this little slice of joy, even in the way it's kind of like put together, how it shot, how it's styled. It's just like, oh, this just looking at it makes me happy. And so thank you very much for my copy.
5: Yeah.
4: Where can we find the book? It is doing pretty well, so I'm pretty sure it's at all good bookstores.
5: All of them. Every single one of them. And if it's not there, ask them to get it there. But every bookstore in the country has it. It's online on their websites as well.
4: Yeah.
5: Everything. I think it's a Wordsworth exclusive. Even the independent bookstores, Love Books, Book Lounge, those kind of guys, they all have it in there. It's online. Take a Lot Loot. My own website, films.com, Suhaila. There's a bunch of, it's everywhere. I don't know. I don't know where else. We're trying to get it as many places as we can.
4: Yeah.
5: So just get online, Google it, find out. But yeah, every good bookstore. Go inside the store and go look through it.
4: Yeah. James, thank you so much for giving us your time. Congratulations on the publication of Damn Good Food. It is a damn fine book. So thank you very much.
5: Thank you very, very, very much for having me. I'm so excited. I want more people to get the book, read the book, eat the book, you know?
4: Yeah. That is Femida Jordan, chef, author, and Johannesburg-based foodie, author of Damn Fine Food.
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6: I do have social media accounts. They are there. They've used very sparingly. These days, Facebook gets a lot of deserved criticism these days. There's the dodgy algorithms, there's the nonsense posts. But every now and then, it still does what it was meant to do before it became, and this is legitimately the book, the principle of our social media sites deplete in its utility. But it can do what it is supposed to do, connect people in real life. And I saw this, the Daily Maverick journalist and filmmaker Diana Neal experienced that in the most unexpected way. She had a burglary in 2013 and she lost several violins, including her most treasured one, a 135-year-old violin gifted to her as a teenager. Would you think 12 years later, Facebook would be the way in which she found this instrument? Is Diana there with us, Bruce? She's on the line. I haven't spoken to you in a while. I know you as a great journalist, but I also know you as the talented musician you are. And then I think I remember this post because we were connected on Facebook. I think I remember 12 years ago, you posted something about a lost violin.
7: Well, I wouldn't be surprised. We've known each other for a long time, so that makes sense.
6: So what happened? Maybe let's start there. 2013, you had a break-in.
7: I did. I was staying in sort of temporary accommodations, and there was sort of a huge construction site next door to this house that I had to move into quite quickly. And I came home the one Saturday, and the front door was open, and stuff was everywhere, and all my belongings had been sort of ransacked, and my violins were gone. And I was absolutely devastated. I can't tell you. It's a very specific thing when you're a musician. Your instrument is actually sort of part of you in a way. I think, you know, you spend so much time with it over the years. I started playing when I was 5 years old. And that violin was particularly special to me because it was meant to be the instrument that I would play throughout my life. It was a real investment, you know. And so, you know, it was really devastating. And I did everything that I could. I was in the process of moving to Cape Town, to the wonderful city you're in now. And I went through the shops. I put out ads, and in desperation, I put out a post. I made a page on Facebook explaining what I was looking for with all the details, photographs. And I just sort of hoped that someone would get back to me. I'd get lucky. Someone would be in an antique store or see something and magically find my post. And of course, nothing happened. And so years and years went by. And I guess I gave up. You know, I had to buy a new violin because I was a gigging musician at that time. So with the insurance money, I was lucky, fortunate enough to buy a new instrument. And I sort of, it's not that I forgot about Viv, which is what I call my violin. But I had to move on. And it never really, that feeling never really went away. Yeah. And I loved to play in the interim, but it wasn't quite the same. And then, yeah, 12 years later, I got an incredible message from a man in Johannesburg who lives just down the road from me, called Kyle Fenton, an angel in human form. And he told me that he had actually been with a friend in a cash converters in Hyde Park, literally less than a kilometer down the road from where that robbery had happened, about maybe 8 weeks after the robbery, or even less, maybe five or six weeks, and had found Viv in on display for $600 with a sticker on the front of her, and his

0: the collection. And a few, Kyle told me that a few weeks ago, he started to sort of research more into the instruments that he had, look at it as in his inventory. And he took a look at the label that's inside the violin, which says H. Clatel, the name of the maker of the violin in France in 1890s. And then the person who sold me the violin, who was my first violin teacher, and luthier, someone who makes and restores violins, Mr. Wozni, he had put his name on what we call the bridge, which is part of the violin. And so he typed the two words into Google. And I think that was the magic, because
1: Wow.
0: up came my Facebook post, my 12-year-old Facebook post that I had put up. And he messaged the number on the post, and that was that.
1: That's fantastic. That's wow. And so obviously Carl doesn't know where the secondhand store got it from, but tell me about your connection. Then you meet at the Hyde Park at the Woolies coffee shop, and then after 12 years you get reunited with your 125-year-old violin, which you bought for 600 rand at a secondhand store. That's fantastic.
0: At cash converters. Yeah, it was funny because when I got the message, you can imagine, I was so excited at first, and then immediately as a journalist, I was like, hold on a second, what's the catch? I was like, was this written with AI? I don't know if I trust this. This could be a scam. And so I, kind of got my partner to sort of message, and we had a whole plan going, what we would do if, there was some kind of money that was going to be extorted or something like that. Of course, Kyle's just a lovely man, so I didn't need to worry. But we met at the Woolies, and he came in with a case, and I got very emotional. And yeah, it was Viv. And I think for him it was really special because, he's a really sweet man, and he had collected a lot of other South African music and musical items and songbooks and all sorts of things, including a big collection of a singer called Wanda Arletti, who I wasn't familiar with, but she was apparently a big deal in the kind of 60s and 70s, and is elderly now. And he was telling me about his collection and how he wished he could find her so that he could, bring her some joy, show her what he has of hers. And would you know, this piece that went out on Daily Maverick, I got an email from, or a message on Instagram from Wanda's son saying, please get in touch. My mom would love to meet Kyle. And it was just so sweet. I think, I guess I'm not a huge fan of Facebook and social media in general, because I know how damaging it's been to society. But I have to say, in this case, it really did bring people together in a really beautiful way, and it was an incredibly meaningful, special few days of my life.
1: Dana, we'll take the win, and thanks so much for sharing that
0: Thank
1: story.
0: you.
1: What a wonderful story, Dana Neal, the journalist, great movie maker. This piece appearing in the Daily Maverick. So.
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4: Now, if like me, you are somebody who enjoys spending a lot of time in the water, I hope you are going to react to this next interview with a mixture of both gratitude and respect, because we are going to be talking about the sport of lifesaving and the role that young volunteer lifesavers play in keeping us safe at the beach and in the water. Whether you are simply going to enjoy a family outing to the beach with the kids for a swim, maybe you are somebody who is in there doing serious surfing or windsurfing or stand-up paddleboarding or kite surfing, whatever it may be. It is always good to know that there are eyes watching you and that there are people on standby to come to your aid if things go wrong. And those eyes typically get their start in a community life-saving club and have put in hours upon hours of training to make sure that they are ready to be of service when they're needed. It's a huge pleasure to have with us in studio today two representatives of the Big Bay Surf Life-Saving Club. John Vickers is their head coach, and Jan Lucas is one of their star performers in, I've told, both surf and pool events, and we'll talk about what those look like in a moment. But first, thank you both for joining us. Welcome to the
5: thanks
4: show.
5: For having
6: thank
5: us.
6: You for having us.
4: John, how do the sport of life-saving and the actual practice of keeping an eye on the beaches overlap? Do most people start in the sport and progress into beach duty?
5: Majority of the lifeguards are volunteers, so they do come and start from the age of 14. We do get a lot of our youngsters from the nippers that come and join the sport of life saving.
4: Yeah.
5: So they're starting in from micro nippers from the age of 5, and the nippers start competition from the age 8, and they'll go on until 14.

0: when they're doing the junior life saving course, and that's when they start being the our representatives on the beach and looking over the community and serving their community and the duties that they've been told they've been taught to do.
1: Okay, so it starts, gosh, very, very young. I didn't realize the micro nippers was a thing. So as young as 5 years old.
0: 5 years old, yeah. And that's what's great about it is that from 5 years old, we can start building their confidence up. Mm-hmm. So it's not a case of we get them down to the beach, mom and dad drop them off, and we just throw them into the deep end. It is a step-by-step process, and we've got to get their confidence up. We do like it when they do some kind of swim training mm-hmm. at a club. What's nice about the majority of our lifeguards and nippers, they do a lot of swim training. There's a lot of different clubs out in the Blobeg area. Yeah. So they do swim training, and it helps with their competitive side, especially the guys like young Lucas here, who does both surf and stillwater. And with that, having done swim training, as well as their training they've done at Big Bay, they now have got a bigger footing in the competitive side of the life saving.
1: Right. Jan, when did you get started? How old were you when you first got involved?
2: I started in 2019 okay. when I was 9 years old. Just by one day, my dad brought us to the beach at Big Bay, and he thought, what is going on in this training? What is going on in the beach? And we went to the head coach. I couldn't remember who the head coach was back then. And they told us about what life saving and how it influences just everyone, yeah. Mm. And then, yeah.
1: And, I mean, you were at the beach, so there's a sign there. You guys were obviously beachgoers and love being in the water.
2: Yes.
1: Is it something that's been sort of part of your life, being active and in the ocean from an early age?
2: Yes, it has.
1: Okay. Yeah. And just talk to us a little bit about your journey, the kinds of things that you've learned. So 2019, 9 years old, you would have slotted, were you slotting into the Nippers program at
2: yes,
1: that point?
2: Yes, I did.
1: Okay. So what are some of the skills you learned in Nippers?
2: A lot of the skills I learned is water safety is the mm-hmm. first one, the most important one, and how to engage with the community and the public and
1: okay.
2: just, yeah, and we did first aid and all of that.
1: Okay, we're actually going to be talking about first aid yeah. training later in the show today, okay. so I'm glad that you mentioned that that's part of it. And then from what age did you start really taking it seriously as a competitor, more than just an activity that you like to do on weekends? How old were you when you took part in your first competition, for example?
2: My first competition was a strand competition, actually. Mm-hmm. And I remember I was so scared, and I got to the starting line, and I went for a mallee board race, and this massive wave came. And I saw these waves, and I told my mom, I can't. And then Coach John actually said to me, you can. And then I went out there, and I caught this massive wave, and it was so much fun. And then from that day on, it's just motivated me to try and do better every time.
1: And I gather you're doing not just better, but extremely well in both the surf and the stillwater events. Now, do you want to explain to us the difference between the two? What would you do in a surf event versus a still event?
2: So the surf events are more... like running and boarding, mm-hmm. but the still events are in a pool. So there's a mannequin and a T-boy, and you have your fins on, and the aim of the game in pool is to go get the mannequin as quick as you can.
1: Okay.
2: And then we have certain events like 200 meter obstacles, which is you go under gates and swim. So you swim 200 meters, and there are two gates in the pool, and you have to swim 4 laps, just going under the gates. And then the mannequin events are more technical, so you have to have a lot of skill to be able to do those events, and not just fitness, but also, yeah, skill to get those events right, because it's a lot of concentration, because you have to, like, you have to clip your mannequin right, you have to carry it right, and there are lots of rules, and it's a very difficult sport.
1: Okay. Now, John, all those things he's just described, of course, beyond being a challenging, fun sporting activity, have a very real application in real life. Do you want to just draw the connections for us?
0: So
1: what is that training teaching?
0: With regards to these events that the competitors do, they are designed around how they get to a patient first. Mm. I mean, if you take, for example, they do a thing what we call a run, swim, run. So you start off with a run, you do this long run, then you enter the surf, you swim around the cans, you come back out of the water, and you finish off on a run. Now, that's just an example. Is you've in the tower, you see a patient that's in distress, you run down, you've got to swim out as fast as you can with your T-boy or your craft, get to the patient as fast as you can, and bring the patient back. So everything's designed around not just an actual rescue on the events. The events are there to help them get fit. Mm. The better lifeguards are the lifeguards that do I might upset a few people by saying that, but the better lifeguards are the ones that compete in the competitions because one, they're fit.
1: Yeah.
0: Two, they know how to use their craft. Three, they've got this great competitor and they know how to work together as a team. Yeah. So that's teamwork, and it's both male and female together. It's not just the case the boys on one side and the girls on the other.
1: Yeah.
0: When they're competing, a lot of the competitions are guys racers and girls racers, but when they're on the beach and they're working the tower, you're a team.
1: Yeah.
0: You're a family, and you've got to look after the public on the beach. And what's great about it is the nippers aren't just, they're also involved in that. So when we do training, we say, right, guys and girls, I want you to hit the water as hard as you can, and we'll give them examples of, right, when you're about to shoot that netball in the new hoop, or when you're about to make that rugby tackle, you're focused. I want you to do the same thing when you run into this water, because at the end of the day is, when you're on that tower, you've got a patient to go rescue.
1: Yeah.
0: So we still bring those little aspects into the fun side of the training and the competitive side, but to make it reality is you've got to save people's lives. That's your main priority at the end of the day.
1: I just want to say for anybody who's come in midway to this conversation that my guests in studio with us are John Vickers and Jan Lucas from the Big Bay Surf Life Saving Club, talking to us about the sort of sporting competitive aspect of life saving. But of course, the bottom line at the end of the day is that you acquire these skills with the end goal of being the watchful eyes on the beach that saves a life when somebody gets into distress. Jan, have you ever had the experience of being involved in a real rescue? I mean, you're only 15 years old. Has it happened yet?
2: Yes, I have, actually. You have? It was one day. I can't remember if this is the one John is thinking about. So we were celebrating someone's birthday party at the club. And my mom actually did her lifeguard course with some of her friends. And we heard the screaming coming from the beach, and there were people running up to the club. It wasn't even in duty hours. I think it was a Wednesday evening. And the people came running up to us and they said, there's a guy drowning in the water, please can you help us? And all the craft was locked up and we had to get all the craft out. And Luke Glock, actually one of the older lifeguards in our club, paddled out to the guy, and me as a swimmer, I swam out, and we helped this guy who was drunk on the beach. And then, yeah, so it was crazy.
1: Okay, so he'd gone into the water when he shouldn't have and got into difficulty. How did it feel at the end of that event? I mean, I'm sure in the moment, all you're focused on is the adrenaline, getting out there. Those skills must kick in like instinct by now. But at the end of that evening, when you had time to look back and realize, wow, this thing I've been prepping for all these years actually happened. Yeah. And I held my head and I did what I needed to do. How did that feel?
2: It was very great, actually. And then we celebrated afterwards. But then it's a happy and a sad moment at the same time, because you know you could have done a lot more in that situation, or much different. Mm-hmm. But yes, it was very exhilarating and it was so much fun. And then afterwards, I just thought to myself that if we weren't there, that guy would have drowned.
1: Yeah.
2: So yeah.
1: And that man's family would have had somebody not coming home that evening. Yeah. I mean, John, does that happen often, that you have your juniors who've come through your program being involved in saving lives?
0: Well, funny enough, is we have quite a few rescues when there's no lifeguards on duty.
1: Yeah.
0: We've had quite a few in the few years when there's, and luckily there's somebody at the club, or someone has said somebody's out on the rocks, and the reaction time from our club members is very good. They come down, they stop what they're doing, and they'll get in their car and they'll drive down and assist each other.
1: Sure.
0: We've had good rescues from bringing people back to life in CPR moments, where guys have had heart attacks in the water and no one's on duty. Mm. If guys washed off the rocks, no one's on duty. And we had big rescues, I think it was end of last season, in Small Bay alone, where two of our lifeguards managed to rescue someone. And they've got acknowledged about it. They've been recognized about it. And it's good. And like I say, the reaction time from our club and our lifeguards is spot on. They're really good, and they really bring it to the they bring their A game to it.
1: Well, can I just say on a personal note, a word of thanks for that. I've got a husband who windsurfs in that part of the world quite often, and usually when it's hideous weather and terrible wind and big waves, and it's just really great to know that there's that level of expertise and commitment available to help if help is needed. I mean, John, we're talking about the sport, the challenge, the competitiveness and all of that, but at the end of the day, this is about community, and I know you feel very strongly that your club is very much a community club. Do you want to just expand on that for us?
0: It is very much a community. We'd like to share with the community as much as we can. We also invite the community to come down, and if we're either doing a beach cleanup or we're doing an event, like we have an event on this Sunday. We have advertised it out there. I mean, I do some events, which we're bringing back now, was the Electric Eel Swim Series. That's also come. We're going to bring that back, and we want the community of swimmers to come down, as well as those people or the park community members that are a bit nervous about the ocean. We've got a big influx of people moving down from all sorts of parts of the country now. And they do ask us, what can we do? How can we? And we encourage them to bring their kids along.
1: Okay.
0: And that's where we help out with the community a lot. I'm trying to bring their kids along, get them to be nippers, get them to be lifeguards. And so they feel more confident knowing that their kids are good and that they've got their kids watching them at the end of the day as well.
1: Okay. If you want to just read up more about what's involved, go to the club's website, which is bigbaylifesaving.co.za. It's literally the first thing you will see when you get to that site. It'll pop up on your screen. Well, Jan Lucas, all the best to you. It's amazing what you're doing because I know it takes hours and hours of commitment, and that's not something your average teenager is prepared to give in the way that you're doing. So all credit to you.
2: Thank you so
1: much. And lovely to have you with us today. And John, thanks for reaching out.
0: Now.
1: Struggle to training.
2: Yes.
1: Gosh, no rest for the wicked. All right. I want to say thank you most of all, though, to the club and all of its members for the work that they do on the beaches, being our eyes, keeping us all safe when we are in the water and on the beach. We are very, very grateful for it. And I hope you get lots of people coming out to support the club.
0: Thank you
1: for
0: very
1: being
0: much.
1: With
0: much
1: us.
0: Thank you so much.
1: Thank you. BigBayLifesaving.co.za.
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1: KZN Transport warns motorists who continue to drink and drive, and a Cape Town family preparing for a legal battle after being evicted from a property in Constantia. It is 7 o'clock. Good morning. I'm Martin Slobbert. KwaZulu-Natal Transport MEC Siboniso Duma says motorists who drink and drive should prepare for the demerit point system when it takes effect in September. He says repeat offenders will risk having their licenses suspended and eventually cancelled under the new system. The warning follows the arrest of 13 suspected drunk drivers on Friday during a roadblock in Newcastle. This includes a man who claimed to be either a doctor or a teacher, as well as drivers, general workers, a panel beater, an IT developer and a sales executive. Duma says the arrests are a wake-up call for motorists as authorities intensify their road safety operation ahead of the September rollout. A spokesperson for the department is Ntabazinchile Sibiya.
2: Points are added to your name when a fine is paid and an enforcement order is served or you are found guilty by court. Fully licensed drivers can accumulate points up to 15. Exceeding this limit results in the suspension of your driver's license for 3 months for every point over 15. A driver's license can only be suspended twice. A third breach results in the permanent cancellation of the driver's license.
1: A Cape Town family is preparing for a legal battle after being evicted from a property in Constantia. The Matthews-Slebus family claims that they are the rightful owners of Pachasvlei Farm in Groot Constantia after being forcibly removed from the land under apartheid. Carlo Peterson with that story.
3: Subeka Benjamin Matthews says the family has now turned to the courts in a bid to return to the property. She says they have obtained an interdict after being removed from the farm by police last weekend.
4: It has been proven that we are the rightful owners of the land.
3: The Good Party is assisting the family and an attorney has since been appointed to handle the case. Matthews hopes the court process will allow the family to return to the property permanently. Carlo Peterson, Eyewitness News.
1: The City of Tshwane says it is reviewing the Public Protector's preliminary findings on the enforcement of food safety regulations at spaza shops. The report found that Gauteng municipalities have failed to impose food safety regulations at tuck shops and other food handling businesses. The city says it remains a leader in spaza shop compliance in the province, despite severe staff shortages. It is urging businesses to comply with health, safety and tax regulations. MMC for Economic Development and Spatial Planning, Sarah Mabotsa, says the metro is operating with just 21% of the recommended number of environmental health practitioners. She says a new trading bylaw was recently approved.
5: We are going to roll out the implementation of this bylaw by August. So where will be priority South Africans to come in numbers to start their own businesses, and the ones that already are in businesses, we are urging all of them to come forward so that they can be able to comply with the laws of our city.
1: Electricity Minister Dr. Khosenso Ramakgopa and Eskom are expected to brief the media this morning on recent incidents that occurred during scheduled steam generator inspections at Kooburg Nuclear Power Station's Unit 2. Three separate contamination events took place inside the power station between 30th of June and 7th of July. It is currently offline for planned maintenance. And social media influencers Andrew and Tristan Tate were arrested by US Marshals in Florida this morning after the UK government announced that it would be seeking their extradition on rape and sex trafficking charges. British prosecutors announced that they will bring further charges against the Tate brothers, who are dual US-UK citizens. The brothers were already facing prosecution in the UK for 21 charges, including rape and human trafficking. The Tate brothers fled Romania after being arrested in 2022. In Romania, they face separate, unrelated charges, including rape and human trafficking. The pair gained significant fame and notoriety online by showing off their lavish lifestyle. Their behavior has often been deemed offensive and misogynistic and have drawn extensive criticism even before the pair's legal troubles began. Looking at your weather now, it's a fine day for Gauteng. Pretoria 8 up to 25, Joburg 5 up to 21, Vereeniging 5 up to 22. A cloudy day for Cape Town, some light rain later, 12 up to 16. Your top story in Eyewitness News this hour, KZN Transport says motorists who drink and drive should prepare for the demerit point system when it takes effect in September.
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7: 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Good morning. It's good to have you with us here on Cape Talk and on Weekend Breakfast. 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I am looking forward to getting my teeth into some of the conversations we're having here on the show this morning. 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A reminder that if you'd like to catch some BTS, that's behind the scenes, or pictures of our guests and just various shenanigans that we get up to on the show, you can go and give me a follow on social media, TikTok, Facebook, Instagram, at This Is SJ King, and at This Is Cape Talk. 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
7: Not 8 o'clock. I'm not wishing our lives away. I promise you. Sorry, I don't know why I said that. And I was staring directly at the clock when I said that. Oh dear, that's unfortunate, isn't it? I'm not sleeping well, folks. I'm not. I know. And not to start with a moan, because, you know. But at the, it's the perimenopause. It is, though. The night sweats are bleak and disruptive to one's sleep. So that's my excuse anyway. What was I saying before we came on air, Dylan? Morning.
8: Morning.
7: Something's just fallen out of my head. What was I saying? What was I saying before we went on air?
8: Well, I was listening to two things at the same time, but I think you were telling me you did some gardening.
7: Oh, yeah. No, that's what I was saying. Yeah. So on Friday, when I finished doing my little articles, I don't mean my legal articles, I mean writing articles, and I looked at my office at home, looks out over my back garden in the pool, and I just thought things are getting a little bit scruffy here. And I don't like that, because I take pride in the garden that I have cultivated, and I thought, no, we're not gonna, you know, and I needed to spend some time with the kids, and I needed to get the garden clean, and I wanted them to kind of be outdoors, and you know, and so I thought, right, we're on a mission. I have to say, my kids are very helpful. They're very, very helpful, and I love that. 3 and 6, and I went, right, we're gonna tidy up the garden. Now, something rather lovely is that, and I'm sure I've spoken about this before, is that I have every year two hardy dars that make their home in my in the tree at the end of my garden and give birth to their issue. Every year they've done it since I moved in, and probably before then I just wouldn't know, obviously. And they're back, but God, they cause a mess, eh? God, they really do. I mean, my back wall is a rather trendy charcoal, because that's, everyone decided, didn't they, a few years ago, that they were going to paint their horrible vibrate thing. Charcoal is very, very trendy. Although it looks white. I don't need to explain why, obviously. It's, you know. Yeah, oh, Vicky, it's awful. It's really, but I'm not going to clean up after them every time that they, you know, so it just stays like that for the winter. But also, obviously, they're a large bird, aren't they? Largish bird, large nest. And so a lot of the detritus from the nest, leaves and twigs and things, ends up in the garden. So I thought, right, it's time to come. Also, the dog was over the other day, not my dog, and she's big. And she's also got some, there's a lot of poo happening in the Makwala back garden. Dog, bird, luckily not child. And so there was just a lot to do. And so I'd popped to Stodol's the other day, and I'd bought us all gardening gloves, because I thought, that's rather twee, isn't it? And so the kids were very excited to put their gardening gloves on. And we just had at it. And before I knew it, 2 hours had gone. So we had such a great time doing it. It was really good. And it looks great. So I was like, you over there, kid over there, you do that. The six-year-old takes direction better, it has to be said. The three-year-old often causes more chaos. And also he's got the attention span of a flea. So you pick up one thing and then he wants that. Whatever you've got or whatever the sister's got, he wants to do that. So they're just constantly, she's like, oh, okay, you take the scoppy, okay, you take the trout, you take... And she's very good, hey? She's very accommodating of this small irritant person. But it was just nice, man. It was just nice to do, like, these are the things, I think. I, as a parent, I spend so much time kind of berating myself for not spending enough quality time with them and being at work all the livelong day and all of this stuff. And then it was just nice to kind of, didn't have to go anywhere, didn't have to spend any money, hey, Vicky? Because the holidays have, you know. It was just us in the back garden cleaning it up and making it nice and a sense of achievement and just having a laugh as we did it. It was nice. I think I need to acknowledge these moments, that these are the moments, you know. You don't always need to kind of manufacture the thing and go, oh, we must go out. Sometimes it's just hanging out with your kids in the back garden. And you know what the other thing is that what I love to do sometimes is just listen to them, is just listen to like their conversations and what's going on in their brains. And it's fascinating, actually. And they're so different. We were talking about this yesterday with our guests in the studio, but they're so different. And just like how their brains think and the, you know, older and younger and the responsibility that older takes to younger quite seriously. It's a big job to, you know. And he'll say, oh, this, that and the other. And she'll say, actually, no. And correct him, often with incorrect information. But, you know, that's fine. It's just nice. It's just these are the moments. I suppose I'm reflecting on this because I've been speaking to my girlfriends a lot. And particularly during the school holidays, you know, and particularly as women. I'm not saying that dads aren't doing it. But as women, the thing of just raising your kids, processing your own childhood trauma, trying to keep a roof over everybody's head, all of this stuff, it's a lot, hey? Like, it's really a lot. And I think that we give ourselves a hard time. So many of the conversations I've had with my friends over the last 3 weeks of the holidays have been, you know, I just haven't had enough time for them and they've been off school, but I've had to work and da, da, da. Give yourselves a break, mums and dads. You're probably doing a much better job than you think you are, in all honesty. And then I was listening to, and I want to get her onto the show, actually. So she's a British, now author, who's just published a memoir about her. It is about addiction, but it's just about parenthood and her journey and her own experience growing up with a problematic parent and all sorts of things. And I was listening to a podcast the other day, of which she was the guest, and her best friend, who is a woman called Davina McCall, who I don't know if she's well known over here, but when I was growing up, she was a sort of famous TV presenter, own journey with mental health issues and addiction. And so this is her best friend, and this Davina woman has a podcast, and she was interviewing the friend about the book. And at the end of the interview, Davina says to Sarah being the author of the book, one of your kids, she's got four kids, one of your kids has written me this letter that they want me to read to you, grown-up kids now. And her son had written her this letter talking about what it was like being her child through active heroin addiction and chaos. And I won't say the word that he used, but he wrote beautifully and said, you know, I know that all these years you think you've done a terrible job, and I just want you to know you didn't F us up. And I just burst into tears because I thought we're all trying so hard as parents, aren't we? We're literally just trying to do the best we can do. And I often think, gosh, what are my kids going to think in 10 years time when they've maybe got more perspective on life and all of that sort of stuff. But just listening to that sort of big grown boy talking about his mum and how actually what he has for her is just admiration for what she's overcome and how she's stuck by. So parents out there, you're doing a good job. 14 minutes past 7.
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7: Sometimes that's all it is, isn't it? Sometimes it's somebody acknowledging and saying, I see you and you're doing good. You're doing good. That's all it is sometimes. Just a little voice of encouragement. Right. I want to talk at some point, we'll probably do it after our first conversation, about who I've realised Dylan's doppelganger is. Realised it this week. Have a guess. You'll never get it. But between now and about 5:30, have a little guess as to who you think I think you look like. You're never going to get it because it's quite obscure, actually. It's quite obscure. But I suddenly was watching this thing the other day and I thought, oh, he looks a bit like Dylan. Anyway, here's what we've got coming up on the show. July is savings month, of course, but for many of us, making ends meet comes before putting money away. Yeah, too true. So our first conversation this morning looks at the hidden cost of debt in the workplace. Looking forward to that conversation. After 8:00, we're talking about life after divorce, high conflict co-parenting, and why clarity and not the kind of ideal fairy tale of happy ever after is at the heart of one woman's mission to help others rebuild. We're also going to be chatting to Sotheby editor Siswe Mbebe ahead of the Spain and Argentina FIFA World Cup final. Something that I learned this morning. Are you excited, Vicky? Are you going to watch? Are you? Where are you going to watch? At home? Have you got DSTV? So how are you going to watch it? Go on. It's on SABC Plus. But having said that, the broadcasts haven't been good. Oh, she's going to try. Did not know that. Okay. Oh, well. Oh, good. Okay. I was thinking of going somewhere. I'm sure a plan will be made. And then, yeah, Siswe Mbebe. And then, oh, taking us to 10:00, SJ Sunday playlist, songs to mark the end of the World Cup. From where? Why is Vicky laughing? Why is Dylan laughing? Do you guys know something I don't know? Why are you laughing? They're up to something. Yeah, songs to mark the end of the World Cup. Now, this can either be songs of celebration or it can be songs of, you know, I've been a football widow or widower and now I'm going to get my spouse back or whatever it might be. So it's a very broad category of playlist this morning. 0725671567 on the WhatsApp. It's 17 minutes past seven.
6: K-Talk is your thinking space.
0: For stories that matter.
6: Moments that move.
0: And voices that stay with you.
6: We talk about this city.
0: The country.
6: And the world.
0: K-Talk. Join the conversation.
7: Good. Okay. So, July is savings month. But for many of us, saving feels impossible when debt makes up. Most of our income. Research from NMG Benefits suggests that employee debt is affecting far more household finances. It's also hurting productivity, attendance and well-being in the workplace. I can believe it. Joining us is Letitia Pillay, who's Head of Business Development at NMG Benefits. Letitia, very good morning to you. Thanks so much for joining us. Your research shows that employee debt has become a really serious workplace issue and not just a personal one. So how big is the problem in South Africa? Morning to you.
9: Morning, Sarah Jane, and thanks for having me. And morning to your listeners. Yes, it's actually far more serious than many people realize. When employers are worried about how they're going to make it to month end, that stress doesn't stay at home. It comes to work with them. We see it affecting concentration, productivity, presenteeism, engagement, and even mental well-being. That impacts the way they show up, the way they work, the way they interact with their colleagues. It becomes a very heavy workplace environment, and you're definitely not achieving what we want to, happy, healthy workforce. So at NMG Benefits, we found that financial stress has become one of the biggest hidden risks to workplace performance. And employers have traditionally viewed it as a personal matter. You manage your own finances. But the reality is that financially stressed employees simply can't perform at their best.
7: Yeah.
9: That's why we're taking financial well-being as a very important lever overall wellness, staff wellness, and it's become a business issue as much as it is a personal one.
7: I'm so glad that we're having this conversation. One employer group had 3,000 employees with more than 15,000 active debt accounts. What does that tell us about the financial pressure that many workers are under?
9: It tells us that people are juggling. They are juggling multiple financial commitments just to get through the month. When you break it down, it's an average of five debt accounts per employee. What's quite concerning is that many of these debts are not necessarily funding luxury items. It's often helping households cover basic needs, basic living expenses from month to month. It highlights just how stretched people are. People aren't borrowing because they want to. Often they're borrowing because they feel that they have no other option. They have to.
7: The research often also found that many employees would rather take R1,000 now, today, than a larger amount in a year's time. So what does that tell us about the financial decisions that people are being forced to make, Letitia?
9: Sure. I think that was the most telling findings of all the research, right? On the surface, it looked like a poor financial decision.
7: Yeah.
9: Due to financial literacy or, you know, poor financial decision making. But actually, it tells us that many people are living under significant financial pressure.
7: Yeah.
9: If you would, if you're worried about keeping the lights on, you know, transport costs, paying school fees, buying groceries, right? Then 12 months feels like a very long time away. And you'd rather take the immediate gain, that's the R1,000 today, versus the future value, more value in the future. So it's purely because their current financial situation demands it.
7: How in touch do you think that employers are with the realities that some of their staff are facing financially? And of course, there's, you know, we have big corporates, and then we have, you know, smaller privately owned companies. There's a range of employers and employee situations. But I was speaking to a friend of mine who works, I suppose, in a mid-sized company, and she's an office manager, and she was relaying a story whereby one of the I don't say junior staff, but somebody who worked at a kind of a non-management level was talking to her about the pressures of funding transport, would get a taxi to work every day. And she kind of was acting as a middle person between this employee and the employer, the boss top, who from a financial perspective was obviously in a far more affluent position. And as she was relaying the story about taxi and costs and this, that and the other, she could just tell by the kind of reaction of the employer, there was absolutely no understanding of this person's position. It just, it was outside of that, this person's frame of reference. You know, ten extra rand a month because that's how, or a day in terms of, you know, because now they need to get two taxis and that's now an extra 15 rand, and how that translates was so far removed from the probably upwards of R100,000 a month that this person is earning. So how aware do you think employers, and that's just an example, you know, how aware do you think employers are of the problem and of the challenges that many, many South Africans are facing, many of their employees are facing?
9: Yeah, so that's a good point, right? Sometimes, like, upper management are far removed from the challenges that people on the ground are struggling with. If you speak to a lot of HR individuals, so in your case, in the story you relayed, it was the manager, right? The direct manager.
7: Yeah.
9: So it's the direct managers or the HR personnel that are visited by these employees that are strained and stressed. So these HR individuals usually know the story, know the struggle on the ground, and they don't always have the solution. They see the requests coming in. I spoke to an HR manager on Friday at an event, and she mentioned she can see these letters coming through, confirmation of employment from these lenders. So she knows people are taking all of these loans. People are stressed and strained. Transport is an issue. They can't come to the office. They're struggling, you know, for taxi fee. And unfortunately, organizations can't necessarily increase the wallet size, right?
7: Right.
9: It'd be great if they could.
7: Right.
9: But under this economic climate, it's not possible to just increase the wallet size and pay everybody more. If we had a magic wand, that would be great, but it's not possible. So HR managers, HR personnel, managers that are aware of the problem because their employees are coming to them for help. A lot of employees are going to these managers for staff loans. Can I get an advance on my salary, for example? So at that level where employees, the workforce is talking to them, they are aware of it and they're trying to get creative. So I would say we do a lot of work with that level of management to understand and diagnose the problem first, the extent of the problem, to be able to craft workable solutions for them that they could take to the upper management level for rollout.
7: I think that's such an interesting point in that, you know, we all sit and moan about, oh, wish we could get paid more. The reality is that can't just be the answer for various reasons. So beyond that, and obviously it is up to a company to make sure that they are paying their staff fairly. That aside then, with the assumption that that's being done, and I know it's maybe a general assumption, and it was interesting how you said that this used to kind of be viewed as a personal matter. I disagree that it's a personal matter. I think it's very much, as you said, because it's impacting productivity, because it's impacting the wellness of employees, where there is an opportunity to educate, support, introduce mechanisms that encourage financial fluency and financial literacy. I think that's absolutely something that employers can do. You've developed the Employee Wellbeing Index. How does that help employers identify the real causes of financial stress in their workforce? Because the reasons might be many. It might be that there's financial stress because an employee is spending irresponsibly, but unwisely, and that might be again due to a lack of financial education. It might be that some guidance might sort out those problems or support. So what is the Employee Wellbeing Index do?
9: Yes. Okay. So that is a tool developed by our in-house actuaries at NMG Benefits. And it's a tool that helps companies move beyond assumptions. So we combine multiple data points, employee surveys, payroll information, healthcare information, well-being data, to understand what's driving stress in the workforce, okay? And every company is quite different. Every employer is different. One workforce may be struggling with debt, another with healthcare costs, and another with inadequate savings, for example, right? So the index helps employers to identify the root causes or the pressure points, and then to design targeted interventions that actually make meaningful impact. And then the idea is, of course, after implementing those interventions, to run the index again, sort of 6 months or a year in, to see how it's actually shifting the dial. And we're able to, with the reports that we run, to able to see if we can shift the dial and know that you are in fact making a difference.
7: Your salary saver program has also reportedly reduced employees' monthly debt and insurance costs by as much as 50% in some cases. How does it manage to do that?
9: Yes, absolutely. So we found that within the well-being index, one of the levers is financial well-being. And if a financial well-being program exists, then we see the results absolutely, you know, improve in that area. But if not, then we do introduce the NMG Salary Saver Program. It's our very, very individualistic, very, very confidential financial wellness journey that we take individual members on. And it helps people to identify and eliminate unnecessary costs. And we We review areas such as debt obligations, insurance arrangements, funeral policies. This is an area that's quite common, especially in South Africa, very culturally nuanced. Lots of people have multiple funeral policies and multiple payroll deductions. So we look for overlaps, we look for duplications, and we help them to we really just help them to keep the money that they are earning for a little longer, help that salary to last the end of the month instead of get finished in the first few days. We've seen that when employees have more disposable income and greater financial stability, the benefits extend beyond their personal finances. They become more engaged, more productive workers, and that's what we want.
7: I have to tell you that probably about, 7 or 8 years ago, when I used to present a late night show on the station, and I would have a regular financial feature. And off the back of that, it was suggested to me that I look at getting a certified financial planner. And at the time, I remember thinking, I don't earn enough for that. And somebody said, it's not about the amount that you earn. It's about using what you earn and making it work for you. And I did that, and I never would have done it had I not had somebody not suggested it, and had I not been speaking to somebody regularly about what the benefits of that might look like. And I tell you now, it literally changed the way that I view money. And it's not even necessarily that I've got a lot more of these days, but you know, a bond later, two children later, there is a peace that I have around finances, even when times are tough, and times are tough for all of us. But because I have certain pillars in place that I did not know about before and had not implemented, it has just made things more organized. I no longer ignore my bank statements. I no longer, and there's a financial literacy that I have that I didn't have before. And I just think, God, how powerful if one of the sort of wellness tools that corporates put in, and I'm sure a lot of them do, would be to assist staff with a financial planner. It could literally transform the way people are showing up at work, and ultimately, as you know, to kind of go back full circle to where we started, the impact that financial stress and insecurity is having, which is hurting well-being, attendance, and therefore productivity, and ultimately the bottom line of a company.
9: 100%. So well done, Sarah Jane, for listening to your friend.
7: Yeah, no, I'm so glad I did. I really yes. am glad. And I always say, like, in terms of, it might sound like a really weird thing, but in terms of giving gifts to people, if you're in a position to gift somebody like a session with a financial planner, that is a gift that will keep on giving for the rest of their lives. It really changed the way I was well into my 30s by the time this was happening. It just wasn't something I'd ever really sort of done. I just sort of earned my salary and spent, and then you kind of get to 30 or 35 and go, oh, don't have any retirement savings, and suddenly 65 isn't quite as far away as maybe it once was, and then you start, oh, I need to buy a house, oh dear, and then you have children, and all these things, kind of all these elements come up. And so I think this has been such an important conversation. I really appreciate your time. Just as we wrap up, then, Letitia, what practical advice would you give to employees who feel trapped by debt and really don't know where to begin sort of organising or rebuilding their financial future? Any sort of last words of advice or support?
9: Sure. So the first thing I would say is don't try to solve everything at once.
7: Yep.
9: Start by understanding where your money is going. So follow the money, right? It sounds simple, but you'll be surprised at what you discover when you start following the money. So review your debt, insurance policies, look at it, look at who's covered, look at the payments, look at your regular deductions. Many people will be very, very surprised at what they uncover. The next thing would be is ask for help. So you mentioned a financial advisor. You also mentioned that you thought that you didn't earn enough. So that's a common myth that we'd need to bust. So we are busting it right here.
7: Yeah.
9: You do not need to be wealthy.
7: Yeah.
9: You do not need to be in a certain income bracket to see a financial advisor. So if you have access to a financial advisor, please make use of it through your banks. you would have access, or through your employee benefits program. So financial well-being is not something you need to tackle alone. Help is here. So either via an employee well-being program, and lots of organizations we work with and organizations out there have an employee well-being program, also known as an employee assistance program. Through those programs, you would also have access to financial advisors or through your bank. And then perhaps even a trusted financial coach, if you have access to this intervention. And then getting professional guidance makes a huge difference. So that would be the first start. And ask as many questions. Ask questions around upfront costs. Ask questions around advice. Ask questions around products. There's so much of complexity out there, and the role of the financial advisor or your trusted advisor really is to remove that complexity and help you to understand so that you can get to a workable solution for your life. So, and I think the biggest thing for me then would be focus on progress, not perfection. Small changes made consistently will have a very, very big, very significant impact over time.
7: Yeah.
9: The journey towards financial well-being isn't about becoming wealthy overnight, although we'd all love that, right? it's about creating stability, reducing the stress.
7: Reducing stress, 100%.
9: And building confidence in your financial future.
7: I agree. Letitia, thanks very much indeed for your time this morning. Letitia Pillay is Head of Business Development at NMG Benefits, talking to us about employee debt eroding productivity and the importance of really supporting employees when it comes to finances. Or rather financial education. I think Sue's messaged in, says, "Hi SJ, as a retired HR practitioner,

0: set piece was going well. The conditions weren't that easy to play our brand of rugby, but when France started to move the ball around, we told the players, let's go, you know. So I really want to give credit to France. They were big and physical and they just kept coming at us. So we had to soak that up. But in the story of this team is that they just never give up, you know. So we just wanted to make sure that when we got the opportunity, we took it.
1: Meanwhile, the senior Springboks, for a second successive time, kept Wales scoreless. They ended the home leg of the Nations Championship with a 43-0 win. EWN Sports reporter Mwando Mateza was at Kings Park.
2: The Springboks were overwhelming favourites to win at a canter, but didn't make their dominance count in the manner expected. The scoreboard might suggest it was an easy game for the world champions, but they were made to work hard for the result. The Boks took a 19-0 lead into the halftime interval with tries from Jasper Visser, Kobus Reinach and Jesse Creel, which gave the 41,000 spectators at Kings Park something to cheer about, but the performance was a little disjointed and far from fluid. Despite having the upper hand and control of every facet of play, the accuracy from the Springboks left a lot to be desired. The world champions were reinvigorated at the break and came out guns blazing in the second half. Wing Jaco Williams scored out wide on debut in the first minute of the half before tries from Herschel Yankees, Kirtley Arendse and Paul de Villiers completed an 11th consecutive victory for South Africa. Mawande Mateza, Eyewitness News Sport at Kings Park in Durban.
1: In other results, the All Blacks beat Ireland 40-21, Wallabies hammered Italy 57-10, Scotland won 33-17 against Fiji, France top of the Northern Hemisphere table after a 42-15 win over Japan, and 7 yellow cards in Argentina, where England prevailed 31-24 over Los Pumas. In football, England recorded a best FIFA World Cup finish in 60 years as they won the third place playoff 6-4 over France, Bukayo Saka becoming just the fourth Englishman to score a World Cup hat-trick.
3: You know, we deserve to finish strong for the tournament that we have. We deserve to finish in the highest position that England has seen for 60 years. This group deserved nothing less, and that was the mentality. And on a personal level as well, I've worked so hard to try and get myself ready for this tournament and be available to produce moments like that. And yeah, for me, it's an incredible achievement. There's only three other Englishmen that have done it. A nice record to have now, and yeah, I'm proud of myself to achieve that.
1: Orlando Pirates showed their fighting spirit to claim a 2-1 victory over second Spanish division side Cadiz. While in transfer news, TS Galaxy announced the signing of Edson Kumalo. Reports out of England are that Chelsea have agreed a verbal record £117 million deal to sign Morgan Rogers from Aston Villa. And in golf, moving day of the Open Championships saw Sam Burns go top of the leaderboard, two clear of the field at 10 under par. South African duo Henny Du Plessis and Casey Jarvis are 2 under par. Anthony Teixeira, Eyewitness News Sport.
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11: 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You're listening to Weekend Breakfast. We're going to go back a little bit back in time to, when was this? I think it was May, end of May.

0: And we spoke to Megan Swan, who is a private chef who has built a really loyal following online with her beautifully plated dishes and sort of behind the scenes moments from life as a personal chef. And she's I loved having her in studio. She's got great energy, great food ideas, and a great social media account which you go and follow online. This was my conversation with private chef Megan Swan. What inspired you? Where does your love of cooking come from, first of all?
1: So I think it started from, obviously, as always, a young age. And I was so lucky to be exposed to incredible food. My parents always took me to lovely restaurants, and food was always quite a forefront in our life. Sunday braais. And yeah, I think it was just being exposed to calamari when I was like three and enjoying it. And yeah, my dad is an incredible cook. And my mom makes a mean roast chicken and a great omelette. And I think, yeah, I think just that was such a privilege. And then I had someone very special in my life, Elizabeth, who helped raise me. And she taught me so many amazing things, like how to make like fricadelles and sugar cookies. And I'd always be on the counter in the kitchen with her cooking or baking. Sure. So yeah, those were like my formative kind of experiences with food, and what kind of really solidified my love for it.
0: Isn't that so interesting, in that I similarly, my parents both loved food and they loved travel, and they exposed us to a lot of things. And it wasn't like, you will eat this, but it was there. And some of my earliest memories, I remember we went to France with my grandparents on the ferry. I grew up in the UK, and we went for like a day trip to France. And I remember being in Calais or somewhere, and I remember, I can picture the restaurant we were sitting in, and my grandmother ordered moule marinara.
1: Yes.
0: And to this day, and I was less than six, mussels are one of my favourite things ever. And it's you know, I don't know if you were to sort of, if I hadn't eaten a mussel until I was like maybe 12, I might have got to 12 and thought, yeah, that looks a bit, I don't know about that. All of that stuff. And I've sort of done that with my children, in that if you were to ask my daughter, what's your favourite thing? Curry. The hotter the better. She loves spicy food. She loves flavour. My boy's a little bit pickier, yeah. but there was never that thing of going to cook for the kids and then cook something separate.
1: Yeah, I think
0: you are making a rod for your own back, friends.
1: Exactly. I think times were a lot different.
0: Yeah.
1: When we were younger. But I think what I've realized is food is so centered around nostalgia.
0: Yes,
1: and
0: so true.
1: You know, whether it's a scent, whether it's a feeling, a smell, a taste, and I think, yeah, those kind of things, whenever I have calamari, like, everything is evoked in me.
0: Wow.
1: And I think it's from that first experience of having that crunchy, crispy calamari with the tartar sauce at the waterfront.
0: Yeah.
1: You know, things like that. And there's so many times that I traveled with my parents, I was so lucky to, and sat at this table, you know, like, just my eyes peeping over the top and, like, having this incredible pasta. And I think, yeah, that's so important. I don't think, if I hadn't had those experiences, I might have, I don't know, done like a BA in
0: Yeah, exactly.
1: But yeah, yeah, so,
0: yeah. So interesting, so interesting. And then what inspired you to become a personal chef?
1: So I think I realized very quickly that a restaurant hotel environment was not kind of aligned with my personality.
0: Okay.
1: Or my nervous system. I think it takes a very unique kind of person to want to be in those environments.
0: I agree.
1: I think as chefs, I think we all have a slight, I would say, kink to suffer.
0: Yeah.
1: It's a bit of a suffering in the kind of offering yourself and offering your time and your love. But I just realized, yeah, I was like, okay, this is, I went through quite a few situations where I was in a high pressure, which I learned so much, and I don't regret any of it. But I was like, this is not going to be sustainable for my mental health or my physical health.
0: Yeah, yeah.
1: And I just kind of actually took some time off, and I went and lived in London, and I au paired, and I kind of stepped back. Because I think when you step back and you can witness something and you're not so involved, you can kind of realize, okay, This is not really for me. And it's quite hard because it's like, you know, you pride. You don't want to like admit that you actually can't cut it in those environments.
0: Can I tell you, that's so interesting that you said, number one, on the point of you didn't know if it was for your nervous system. My other half's just got me into Hell's Kitchen. I'd never watched a single episode in my life before. I've now become mildly obsessed. Like the other night, it was just like this, like matchsticks in our eyes watching another episode. But everything you've just said, I totally understand based on the fact that I now need
1: but
0: even
1: those
0: Hell's
1: environments
0: Kitchen.
1: Are no. like obsessive in the sense of like you get addicted to that feeling,
0: the adrenaline, the perfectionism, all of that stuff. It can't be good for a person.
1: No, and if you seriously type A and you're very hard on yourself, which unfortunately I am and always working on,
0: right?
1: But you can find yourself kind of pushing yourself to a point that it's not necessary. It's like it's not that serious.
0: So relate. And the analogy that I would then use is being in a newsroom.
1: Yeah.
0: Vicky nodded. See that? Exactly as you were saying that you have to take a step back. And I did that exact thing when I lived in Joburg. And in fact, Vicky and I were working together in Joburg.
1: Yeah.
0: And there's a point at which you're in a newsroom and you're on that you become addicted to the adrenaline, the top of the hour, and all of that. And then one day I was like, I don't actually enjoy this.
1: No.
0: I don't, like, the skills that I have, I like that, and I'm interested in current affairs, and there's elements of this, but ultimately I'm not, and so this is my private chefing.
1: Yeah.
0: This is my private chefing.
1: Exactly.
0: That exact thing.
1: So then I realized, I was like, and then it's weird, because when I was in cooking school and things like that, or even, I think it was just the time, I think it just hadn't become trendy to be chef, I don't know, like, oh, now, I mean, even then, 15 years ago, no one really knew about private chefing.
0: No.
1: It was like this kind of...
0: Oprah had one, that's all I knew.
1: And then I actually knew Oprah's private chef at a point, like crossed paths with him.
0: Oh, that's wild.
1: That was wild. And then, I just kind of, someone mentioned it to me and they're like, oh, why don't you private chef? And I was like, what? And then I was like, okay, well, I really love to travel. Like travel is like my like heartbeat. It's really important to me and I love it so much. And then I think as always, like you realize, oh, I can make a lot more money in this kind of avenue.
0: Interesting.
1: And choose my hours. And obviously not in the beginning. In the beginning, you kind of work for an agency or you do the best.
0: You?
1: Well, that's always, it's the hardest question I get asked is, and which is on a daily basis, I get this message like on TikTok or Instagram, is how do I become a private chef?
0: Yeah.
1: And it's like, it's such a difficult question to answer because there's so many different routes you can take. It's like whether you go through an agency, which I don't really know many of the agencies anymore, so it's hard to recommend them, or it's kind of word of mouth, or what I find most of these days with everything is it's building an online presence and then being able to then people kind of start talking about you, hearing about you. It's kind of, I hate the saying fake it till you make it, but for the younger like people that want to be private chefs, they've actually got to fake it till they make it.
0: Okay.
1: In the sense of like do as much content as possible, like get a client here and there, film behind the scenes if you're allowed to, if it's possible.
0: Yeah.
1: All those kind of things and then build up, because a lot of the time with the agencies, they take such a big cut. They don't always treat them very well because you don't know. You're naive. You're young. You're going into this.
0: Yeah.
1: I had the experience, but you live and you learn, and that's part of it. But yeah, so it's a interesting kind of answer to give to people. But I think that I think now it's if I look back on the journey that I had, I wouldn't change a single thing.
0: Really?
1: No.
0: To what extent has the content side of it been part of your journey? Because I mean, you're like 30,000 on Instagram. Where are you at on TikTok?
1: Like 100, I think. It's quite scary. I just think about that's only my wild. Mom and dad watch my stuff. Otherwise, I panic.
0: I get that.
1: Yeah,
0: that's so.
1: Otherwise, you hold back. I feel like if I think about them, I never post. This sounds weird to say, but I don't really. I don't make content for other people.
0: I get you.
1: I make it for myself in the sense of
0: so
1: like,
0: good.
1: If I love it, if I think that I like, if I love it, then I have the hope that other people will love it.
0: Yeah.
1: Like I don't make the video and go like, oh, I wonder if people will love this.
0: So you're not sitting there looking at the Google Analytics.
1: No.
0: No.
1: Not interested. No.
0: Not at all.
1: No.
0: So at what point did you think I could start doing content as opposed to, I'm Megan and I'm posting some stuff. When did that become Swan's Kitchen? If this is content rather than just posting?
1: I don't know. It's so tricky to find the exact moment. But I think as a creative person, for me, like there's always an extension of creativity flowing through me, whether it's food, like taking a photo, putting flowers in a vase. I don't know. Like, and it just felt like I was just taking small moments of my life, posting them online, and people started being receptive to them.
0: Yeah.
1: And then I thought, oh, okay, people want to see more. And then people started, like, who loved me and were around me were like encouraging me to share more.
0: Got you.
1: And then I think when the answer to your question would be, I suppose when brands started approaching me, that's okay. when it felt, okay, well, this is a side, this is like a side hustle.
0: Yeah, I'm doing,
1: I'm a private chef and now I'm a content creator. So I felt like, which was very difficult because I had to learn how to read contracts. I had to learn all these words that they were using where I was like in these briefs that I didn't know. I mean, thank goodness for ChatGPT I would just be like, help me.
0: So
1: it was a whole new world, but it came at the right time because I felt like I needed to build a new muscle because I felt like the private chefing I love and it's always challenging because every day is different in the sense of like my clients need different things or there's different events or different things happening. But you kind of become really good when you do something over and over and over and over. It like becomes second nature, right? Like my timing, those kind of things. And I can kind of, in a crisis, you know, I can MacGyver anything and pull it together. That's the main thing I think about being a private chef is having, being, thinking on your toes.
0: Yeah.
1: And like, if so, like, that's why I think if I would never do MasterChef. I think I would, but if I had to, like, I think private chefs would do really well in that environment.
0: That's so interesting.
1: Because in a restaurant kitchen, everything is down to a T, like your order lists, your prep list, everything is so like, and I think when restaurant chefs maybe get thrown a curveball, it's a different reaction to a private chef. We're like, oh, well,
0: okay.
1: I've got to like, I don't know, somehow make a duck pancake without duck.
0: Right.
1: Or like, it's just, you kind of have to always kind of think like that. So yeah, I think what we were saying back to, content. And it was just, and then I was like, okay, I want to build this muscle. And then I was like, okay, brands are taking me seriously. And and also I was like, okay, this is a good, like, money revenue. I was like, this is great. And then I can put this money into building this brand that I also didn't really plan.
0: Yeah.
1: That just kind
0: of lovely,
1: happened.
0: It's natural. Yeah, I love that. Let's talk, if you're just joining us, by the way, I'm in studio with Megan Swan of Swan's Kitchen on Instagram and TikTok. Please go and give her a follow. You're just going to love her content. It's just lovely and wholesome and, and fun and yummy looking. What do you do as a private chef? Like, how does this work? Because in my mind, I've probably got an idea that it is not what it actually is. I mean, your content, I can look at that and go, oh, but I'm like, how does it work? Do you work for families? Do you work on is it like I'm going in on a Monday? Are you there every day? How does it, what's your current setup?
1: So my current setup, which is, the incredible, and I'm very, very lucky to have it, is that I have a client that I go to on Mondays and Thursdays, which is based in Stellenbosch, because I live out in Somerset West.
0: Okay.
1: And I meal prep for them on a Monday and a Thursday.
0: Okay.
1: So on a Monday morning early, I wake up, I go to Woolies, I do my shop, and then I head into the house. And then, for instance, yesterday I sent the client the proposed menu for the week. They get back to me, or they don't. It depends.
0: Okay.
1: They're like traveling at the moment, so I don't know. But like, hopefully they'll get back to me by tomorrow, or today is Sunday, right?
0: Yeah.
1: Or I just wing
0: You're meant to be there now, actually.
1: Yeah, Or I just go, if they don't reply, you realize people in kind of like high-powered positions or with, it's not about money, but it's like they've got a lot going on.
0: Sure.
1: They don't always have time to reply, and you have to just be like, okay, I'm just going to go with this menu, and that's fine. Like, or if you've got to like just, be confident enough to do that.
0: Yeah.
1: So then I'll go in and I'll cook the Monday, Tuesday, Wednesday, and then I'll go back on Thursday and do the same thing. That's currently what I'm doing. But then I have two clients currently. I have that client, and then I have another client that's based predominantly in Joburg, but has a house in Clifton and Leopard Creek. And I rotate between those homes with them, but generally in the school holidays. And it works out perfectly because the meal prep client goes away on holidays and they don't want a chef with them. They're like very low key.
0: Okay.
1: Like go to the beach, have braais. Like I might prep some freezer meals for them to take with kind of thing. But the other client that I go to will be like April holidays, July holidays, and then I'm with them for October, and then I'm with them for the whole of December and January. So it works out very well. Somehow, I don't know, God had favored me in that sense.
0: Okay.
1: Because it's very rare to find that situation.
0: Okay.
1: Like back in the day when I was a young warthog, I was living in living in America, between America or wherever, 6 months, 3 months. I was in the Hamptons, and then it was full on.
0: Hamptons.
1: I was in the Hamptons. and between Manhattan, the Hamptons, LA, or like wherever.
0: Oh, stop.
1: It's a lot more glamorous than it sounds, but it was an incredible experience. And I'm so grateful for the people that believed in me in those, put my name forward in like a room and those moments. And
0: can I just ask, doesn't really have anything to do with the food, but what's your engagement with the client? As in, I suppose it depends who the client is. I mean, Is there a case of don't look them directly in the eye? Or are they like... Because I'm sure there must be some of that.
1: The only person... He wasn't my client, but he was a client's guest. The only person I've never looked in the eye was Lord Jacob Rothschild, because I was very frightened of him. He was terrifying. I mean, he wasn't. He's actually very polite, but he just had this aura of like, I don't know, it was scary.
0: Sure.
1: Is
0: there a thing of be seen and not heard, as I in kind of just scuttle around and then present a meal or disappear?
1: Back
0: or
1: in the day, I think that had a kind of element to it. Like when I was a young chef and I was kind of in those spaces, like, you know, cooking for the wealthiest people in the world.
0: Literally, the wealthiest people in the world.
1: And there is an element of that. But there's also this, I think that's what private chefing, which people don't realize, I think, is it's a lot of emotional intelligence. So you can be the most incredible chef, and you can be a Michelin star chef, whatever you want to think the highest point of being a chef is. But you don't know how to read a room.
0: Got you.
1: And that is what private chefing is. It's about reading a room. So if you're in the room and like the client and the husband and wife have just had a little bit of argy-bargy, like, don't stand there and stare at them. Like, leave the room quietly.
0: Sure.
1: You know what I mean? Come back when you kind of feel it's, or when, if the kid's having a tantrum and the mom's struggling to deal with it, don't stand there and like, you know what I mean? Like, either help or, I don't know, it's a very fine line. It's like when they come in the morning, you can see their mood. Do they want to engage? You've got to be able to read that. And that's a big thing. And I always say, like, private chefing is like a relationship. It's like, are you a fit? Because there's only ever been one client where I was like, I'm out.
0: Can I ask why?
1: I think the main thing that I've realized in my life and with clients is that I'm looking for kindness. And I'm not directly necessarily to me, but to all of the staff.
0: I agree.
1: From the gardeners to the people that collect the trash to the people that come and sell the $1 million watches to anyone. I see how someone treats someone else, and like, for me, that is the marker of, do I want to work for you?
0: 100%. Oh, I love her. Megan Swan at Swan's Kitchen on Instagram. Megan joined us a few months ago to talk about her life as a private chef. She's an absolute sweetheart. I just adored her. And I love her foodie suggestions. Swan's Kitchen, go and give her a follow. It is 7:59, still to come on the show. We'll find out which, and I'm using the term, I'm playing fast and loose with the term celebrity. We'll find out which celebrity I've decided young Dylan looks like here. And I've just showed him who it was, and there was a flicker of recognition there. And then I showed Vicky and she agreed wholeheartedly. Who do people say you look like, friends and family of the Weekend Breakfast Show? Who do people say is your doppelganger? Or who do you get mistaken for? 0725671567 if you'd like to send us your WhatsApps. It's 7:59.
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4: President says government is taking steps to restore safe drinking water in Hammanskraal, and the legacy of Ashley Creel has been honoured 39 years after his death. It is 8 o'clock. Good morning. I'm Martin Stobart. We start in the Eastern Cape this hour. Foreign-owned spaza shops in Jeffreys Bay remain shut despite calm being restored following Thursday's violent anti-illegal immigrant protests. Police say the closures are a precautionary measure as officers maintain a heavy police presence across the Coga region to prevent any fresh unrest. Investigators have also stepped up search and seizure operations to recover looted goods while probing the role of march leaders suspected of inciting the violence. Further arrests have not been ruled out. 69 suspects arrested during the unrest are expected to appear in court on Monday. Police spokesperson Nobuntu Kantana.
5: Clarification has also been issued regarding a house fire that was wildly reported in connection with the protest. The structure was not burned as a result of any protest action, but rather due to an electrical fault.
4: President Cyril Ramaphosa says government is taking concrete steps to restore reliable access to safe drinking water for residents of Hammanskraal. The president made the remarks at the launch of the National Water Access Acceleration Program in the area on Saturday. Ramaphosa says the initiative marks real progress for communities that have endured years of unreliable water supply. The project includes the rollout of 67 boreholes and the commissioning of the Klipdrift Water Treatment Plant to improve water access in the area. Ramaphosa acknowledged the hardship residents have faced, including their reliance on water tankers, and says government remains committed to delivering clean water directly to homes.
6: We have also recently approved a new trading.
4: We'll come back to that story later. Two children aged 11 and 14 are among three people injured in a mass shooting in Q-Town in Athlone in Cape Town that left a 19-year-old man dead. Unknown suspects allegedly opened fire from a vehicle before fleeing the scene. Police spokesperson Ndakle Kwala says a case of murder and three counts of attempted murder have been opened.
7: A 19-year-old male sustained fatal wounds while three victims aged 11, 14 and 27 were rushed to a medical facility for treatment. The motive for the shooting is yet to be determined and no arrest has been effected at this stage.
4: Advocacy group Ilata Labantu says young South Africans need to understand that foreigners are in the country for different reasons, and a distinction must be made between refugees, asylum seekers and economic migrants. The organization's Ellen Boriwondo was speaking at the Africa Unite rally yesterday, where she urged undocumented migrants to regularize their status before the implementation of stricter laws governing refugees and asylum seekers. Quinton Mchala has more.
8: The rally hosted in Observatory Cape Town brought together several NGOs working with refugees as well as labor movements in the mother city. Organizers say the aim of the gathering was to bring organizations together to build partnerships and advocate for the rights of refugees and asylum seekers. Ilita Labantu's Ellen Boriwondo says it is important to recognize that some people cannot simply return to their home countries as they may face violence, persecution or threats to their lives.
9: That distinction matters because maybe someone is here as an economic migrant. Someone is here because they cannot return to a place where they came from. They will either suffer harm or lose their lives.
8: Quinton Mgala, Eyewitness News, Cape Town.
4: The legacy of anti-apartheid freedom fighter Ashley Creel has been honoured nearly 39 years after his death. Creel, a 20-year-old Umkhonto Sizwe operative, was killed by apartheid security police at his hideout in 1987 after being on the run. Several struggle veterans, including Alan Busak, were among those who spoke at a service to commemorate his life held in Bonteheuvel in Cape Town on Saturday. Creel's sister, Michelle Asire, thanked the community for continuing to keep her brother's memory alive.
10: He was and always will be a one in a million brother. Always missed and sadly missed, and there will be never be another like him.
4: A fine day for Gauteng, Pretoria peaking at 25, Joburg at 21, Vereeniging at 22. A cloudy day for Cape Town, some light rain by the afternoon, and a midday high of 16. Your top story in Eyewitness News this hour. Foreign-owned spaza shops in Jeffreys Bay remain shut despite calm being restored following Thursday's violent anti-illegal immigrant protests.
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0: 5 minutes past 8 o'clock. 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My name is Sarah Jane Makwala King. Myself and the team with you through until 10 o'clock. It's my favourite time of the week, I have to say. I do love a Sunday show. Hope you're all doing well. Thanks very much indeed for joining us this morning. There is plenty to come between now and 10 o'clock, including which pseudo-celebrity do we think Dylan looks like? And which celebrity or high-profile person do you get mistaken for often? 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
11: Yes, gardening is a wonderful hobby to cultivate for the family. My husband, who's going on 75, has been gardening as a hobby right since we moved in almost 50 years ago to the self-same house. And not only does it create a beautiful environment, but it has the practical side of fruit trees and vegetables and trees for the children to climb in, and yes, opportunities to garden together with the children. I'm more the tidy upper than the grower and the picker. That's my role, the more the structuring and the enjoying and the encouraging. Bye.
0: Thanks, Sue. I'm more the picker-upper. Listen, when I moved into my house, God, the garden looked so different, actually. Just sort of flower beds and things like that. And I had one child at that point and one very much on the way. I remember I moved on the 1st of November and on the 12th of December, the boy arrived. I don't advise that, by the way. Don't move house when you're about to pop. And then don't certainly start renovations. Laying in that hospital bed trying to direct renovation, it would be ridiculous. Don't do it. But yeah, there were sort of flower beds and da-da-da. And I wanted to, knowing that I was going to have two kids, I wanted to kind of maximise. And so it looks different now, but I like it. I get to look out of my office window, which is at the back of the house, look out over the pool and the garden there and see the hardy-dars pooing on my wall and all of that. And they make, God, they don't half make a noise. And then I haven't seen the babies yet. I don't know if they've come yet or whether they're just getting ready. But one of the nicest things about what I love about my garden, so we have these returning hardy-dars who come and have their bubbas every year. They mate for life, a hardy-dar. Isn't that lovely? Yeah, sweet. We could all draw inspiration from that, couldn't we, Dylan? And one of the cutest things I've ever seen is watching a baby hardy dart learning how to fly. So made its way out of the nest and then stood on the top of my wall and then kind of hopped along and then just flew back and forth to the nest. Wild, actually, I mean wild, but wild. Isn't that great? Fascinating, isn't it? Go on. Here he comes.
12: You know, National Geographic vibes.
0: I'm telling you, Dylan, it's all happening in a little corner of
12: Narrated
0: Flamstead.
12: By David Attenborough.
0: No, narrated by me.
12: Oh, really? But in that style, though.
0: Very much so. I should do a video.
12: Do an impression.
0: No, I should. Not your performing monkey. I should do a little video, shouldn't I, in the week, and do it as a reel on Instagram. Kind of David Attenborough style, and here we are watching this young hardy-dar walking along the wall there. Yeah, that sounds like a golf commentator. That was shocking. Anyway, so yes, the gardening thing. Listen, my late grandfather was a nurseryman. I might have told this story before, that he managed to avoid going to war during the Second World War. By being a nurseryman and providing fruit and vegetables and all that kind of thing. My mum very much inherited his green fingers. There is nothing that she doesn't know about plants and gardening and all that kind of thing. I did not inherit that. But then also, for a long time, I didn't really sort of have a garden of my own to do things with. And now I don't, you know, it's not, I'm not going to say it's sort of flourishing with fauna and things, flora. But it's how I like it. I've got a couple of plant pots with a couple of, you know, pretty looking thing. I de-weeded on Friday with my gardening gloves on. I felt proper, and I bought one of those kneeling pads. Yeah. Oh, yeah. No. I've got a couple of trowels going. I've got a spare. You know what I do need is a wheelbarrow. I feel like that would just take me to that next level. I don't know where I'd put it or what I'd do with it. I just feel like I need a wheelbarrow. But yeah, it's just nice to have. And I the kids filled up the bird feeder. We keep the birds nice and fed. And I've got, well, I sort of inherited actually, And I don't love it, I'll be honest, but it's just there. One of those wooden wind chimes. Yeah. I always find a wind chime a bit, I don't know. I don't know how I feel about that wind chime, but I've just never got round to kind of taking it down. But yeah, anyway, I don't know why we're talking about this. We need to get on to, we need to get on to our next guest. But before we do that, we need to get on to doppelgangers and people that look like you. And I wasn't planning on having this conversation, but I was watching something yesterday. There's been a lot of, obviously, World Cup stuff going on. And I was looking at something online yesterday, and there was David Beckham standing in the stands looking disappointed at the England loss the other day. And next to him was Dylan, giving him a shoulder rub and kind of consoling him. And I thought, that's interesting, because I knew it was Dylan's birthday on Thursday. Belated happy birthday to you, 28 years old. But I thought, I wasn't aware that he was in the States this week. Explain yourself, Dylan. What's gone on there? What were you doing hanging out with?
12: Disappointing game.
0: Disappointing. Yeah. And so that's why you were comforting.
12: Yeah.
0: Of course I'm being facetious, but what I have realised is Dylan looks uncannily like young Cruz Beckham. How do you feel about that? Because I've showed you a picture and it's undeniable, isn't it?
12: Well, yeah, but I mean, before you told me now this morning, I had no idea who that was. I was like, come again, who? Cruz. I can kind of see resemblance, but not 100% though.
0: Same eyes, same mouth, similar hair.
12: Not many people have the same eyes as me.
0: Yeah, no, that's true. That is true. That's true. I think that's a compliment because he is also a model.
12: Oh, what are you trying to tell me?
0: Beauty's in the eye of the beholder, isn't it?
12: Yes, that's true.
0: So, you know. Vicky, who do you ever get? Have you ever... Who's your person that people... Mini Driver. Yeah. Oh, my God, is it Mini Driver? Yeah. Doesn't she look like Mini Driver? Do you even know who that is?
12: Who is that?
0: Oh, sacked. Sacked. He's such a disappointment. Dylan, we're not that old. Why do you make us feel so old? Google her immediately, please. That just suddenly came to me then. You do look... Vicky's gorgeous, by the way. As is... No, but she is.
12: Mini Driver.
0: So there we go. And people ask, look, she's lady nurse. People often ask me, what does Vicky look like? Because Vicky's not all over the socials. And now I'm going to be able to say, she looks like Mini Driver. Oh, that's good, isn't it? Okay, good. We can move on. We've put that to bed. Well done, everybody. Well done. Stand down, stand down. 14 minutes past 8 o'clock.
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0: So our next conversation is one that I think a lot of people are going to resonate with. Divorce and breakups are hard enough, but when you add high conflict co-parenting, child maintenance battles, and trying to protect your kids while rebuilding your own life and resetting your own nervous system, it can feel really overwhelming. Our next guest, Tatum, is the founder of, and I have to be careful how I say this because there is a swear word in there, not a something Cinderella story. You can Google it online. I'm not allowed to say it or we'll be taken off air. It's an online platform offering practical tools and support for women navigating the journey, the sort of post-divorce journey. And we were having a conversation last week, I think, about child maintenance and a mum who spent years fighting for 600,000 rand in unpaid child support and just the impact that that has, that level of financial abuse has on mums or parents and children, and this account really is offering support where support is desperately needed. Tatum, it's really good to have you. Thanks for joining us.
13: Yes, hi there. Thanks, Sarah Jane. It's lovely to be on air with you. Thank you so much for having me on to come and talk about some really important issues.
0: It's so important. There's just so much relatability around the content that you're putting out.
13: Thank you.
0: Just give us some background on you and your story that led you to creating this account.
13: Yes. So just to give you a little bit about who I am. So I'm Tatum. I founded Effing Cinderella Story, spelt F-U-C-K-I-N-G or N-F-C-S, in May this year. And I also am the founder and designer of local swimwear brand, Tatum Cape Town. The platform is based around my lived experience around abusive marriages and relationships and navigating the legal system post-divorce, post-separation abuse, as well as rebuilding and finding life after divorce. So I came out of a 10-year abusive and narcissistic relationship and marriage in 2012 and went straight into a very long, high-conflict separation, which, you know, I was not given any roadmap whatsoever on how to navigate the legal system, how to deal with lawyers, what questions to ask, how to navigate mediators, the maintenance court, high courts. And I had to make a lot of mistakes and I learned a lot of hard lessons the very expensive way, unfortunately. I spent a lot of money and time that should have actually gone into rebuilding my life and into my children's future. And, you know, throughout the last 14 years, I've spoken to so many women who have also just felt so overwhelmed and so unsure of where to turn, not knowing what questions to ask, not knowing how to deal with the litigation system. And just four months ago, I actually broke my foot in Zanzibar on our last day of holiday. And I was rushed to hospital for emergency surgery. And 1 week later, after I got home, I was ordered by my surgeon to sit completely still for 6 weeks. And it was almost like the universe's gift of saying, right, here's the time, what are you going to do with it? So I decided to put everything that I've learned together, all my knowledge, all my resources and tools, and launch NFCS as a platform and a community and hopefully a safe space where women can come and find the tools and the knowledge and information that just wasn't there when I needed it the most.
0: Just talk about the name. Please don't say the name or spell it out, because that's going to get us in trouble as well. Okay. What are you trying to say with it?
13: I think, you know, from a very young age, we're all sold this fairy tale story that we're going to meet our prince and be rescued and live happily ever after. And I think obviously that's just not the case for so many of us. And, you know, when I think the fairy tale does fall apart, a lot of women carry a lot of shame and guilt and feel like they've failed. But, you know, it's also, the name is not about rejecting the idea of love, because I very much believe in love. I'm very fortunate and grateful to be remarried again to an absolutely wonderful man.
0: Good, great.
13: And I think it's just about rewriting the narrative that a woman's self-worth and future and freedom should not be based on being rescued, but rather on that if love does come into her life, her sense of self-worth and self-respect is so high that her future is not dependent on a man, but rather it adds to her life instead of controlling her life.
0: Absolutely. I just want to talk a little bit about the idea of when we talk about high conflict co-parent, what does that mean? What do you mean in that instance? Because obviously people get divorced and because you no longer get on as a couple, but you're still parents to children. What does that look like? I mean, you know it if you know it, right?
13: I think in a normal situation, a normal co-parenting situation, you know, you're obviously going to, especially when you're separated, you're obviously going to have situations of disagreement. But in a respectful co-parenting situation, you're always going to want to come to solutions and find ways forward that is in the best interest of the child and to lower conflicts. Whereas with a high conflict co-parent, you know, conflict is the purpose and they use anything and everything to weaponize, say, for example, access or finances to keep control of the situation. And it's very difficult to co-parent with somebody like that. And I think what people need to understand is that instead of trying to co-parent, you can implement something that is called parallel parenting instead, which is where you kind of take a little bit more of the control back and you implement boundaries, you implement systems like always making sure that things are in written communication on email, you keep a record of everything, And I think that's just a much more safer way of doing things with a high conflict co-parent.
0: Is it possible to co-parent with someone who, you know, I think we all leave a relationship, don't we, with ideas of harm that has been caused, maybe where blame perhaps is laid. There's still hurt, there's still disappointment. And in an ideal world, everyone would put all of that aside and we would just be able to kind of focus on the children. The reality is that that's not always what's happening. The reality is often that one person is doing the healing work on themselves and the other person is determinedly not doing that. One person and you know, a situation perhaps where one person is trying to do what's right for the children and the other person is hell set on sort of revenge and continuing to be disruptive. Is co-parenting even possible in that? If you're not centering the child, if your actions are driven by your own needs and wants and revenge and anger and unhealed stuff, how do you co-parent from a perspective like that?
13: Parenting. Yes, and I think that, you know, the thing is, you do have children and you do have to, even though as difficult as it is, you do have to find a way forward. And I think you have to put in, again, you have to put in the systems and put in the boundaries that suit your family and always have the children, the person that's not the high conflict co-parents, children's best interests at the heart of everything. So, yes, it is very difficult, but there definitely is a way forward. And these are the things that I'm focusing on my platform is teaching and giving the tools and resources and the information of how to go about this, because, you know, people just get so stuck in the fight and the control that it just feels absolutely impossible. But there are ways of putting in boundaries and, you know, as I said, like always having records of everything, communicating in writing. You don't necessarily have to go back and forward about everything, you know, keep things factual, unemotional. And it's not always about who's right, but what's best for the kids. That we always have to remember that.
0: You mentioned in at the start that you came out of a relationship that was abusive, and with a narcissistic partner. Mm-hmm. When that is your experience, and that is going to have taken its toll on you as a human, what did coming out of that look like for you personally? Because you don't emerge from a situation like that unscathed. There might be relief that now it's over and you're not in it every day, but you still are going to carry the scars of that. What did that look like for you?
13: Absolutely. You know, it's such a long journey because, first of all, when you're in it, it's possible that you're not even aware of what is happening to you.
0: Right.
13: For me personally, I didn't even have the name and the understanding of actually what was being done to me, what was happening to me. You know, I didn't have the name for narcissism or gaslighting or coercive control. So only once I was out of it, was I able to actually start understanding what actually happened to me. And then from there on, can you start taking the blame away from yourself? You know, because you blame yourself, you think you're the crazy one, you think that you're the one that was at fault. And it's just a journey of coming to understand what it is that you went through and being able to heal from that. And it's a long process, but it's just about going forward and taking ownership of what happened and, you know, just understanding better.
0: You offer practical communication tools in your guide, which is really interesting to me. Why do so many people need help with something which is seemingly so simple when you look from the outside, as something as sending a text message to an ex?
13: Yeah, I think because when you're in high conflict and when you're in that high stress state consistently, it's so difficult to separate your emotions. And like I said before, you know, people are so focused on being right and defending themselves and explaining all the time. And, you know, something so simple as a text message that can come from an explosive outburst or that comes from emotion can actually be screenshotted and used against you.
0: Yeah.
13: Even something so simple can be used against you in the litigation process or in court. So I think it's just important for people to be able to, you know, step back, breathe, take some time, that it's also not necessary to have to respond immediately and always try and remain unemotional, as hard as it is, because it is difficult, just to understand that being unemotional and maintaining facts and truth and being as short and concise as possible is always important.
0: Child maintenance is another huge issue for many families, and it's something that we've spoken about on this show a number of times. And I'll be honest, I'm always quite disheartened when I come out of these conversations, because it feels like, and I'm going to use mums as an example, because, you know, I've sat in this seat for 10 plus years, and overwhelmingly it's women going to court trying to get money from fathers. Mm-hmm. I'm not saying that the converse isn't true, but for the main, so just allow me to use that as the example in this case. It feels like a system that hates women. And that might seem like a really kind of extreme statement. And I'm not saying it is a system that hates women, but it feels that way. I've lost count of the number of mums who've said, I've just given up. It's so stressful. The impact of having to go to and fight for what is legally, my kids are legally entitled to, coming up against a system that puts the onus on me as the parent who is there, without holding this other person to account, just given up. And I mention this often, in a lot of sort of mums groups on Facebook, and other mums are giving advice to mums saying, you know what, love, just don't bother. For your own peace of mind, come to terms with the fact that you're not going to get money from this person and choose peace. In what world are we saying? Like, it's so awful. It's such a horrible situation. What are women telling you about their experiences when it comes to child maintenance?
13: Yeah, absolutely, Isha. Everything that you've said is completely true. And there definitely is a very overwhelming percentage of women that this is affecting in the country and actually worldwide. And since launching NFCS, you know, I'm really beginning to see what a major, huge issue this is. I've had, just in the space of 2 months, literally thousands, maybe even tens of thousands of women come on and comment and DM me with the same story, exactly what you're saying, about how they're having to go to court about non-child maintenance payments, and having to go to court over and over, month after month, some people for years, myself personally for 7 years in a row now. And, you know, I think women are, as you say, they are bearing the burden of this financially, emotionally, physically, what it costs in time. And I think women are really just feeling abandoned and really let down by a system that is supposed to be protecting us and our children, you know, and they're chasing after something that is actually already legally, we're already legally entitled to it. Yeah. So that's why I started the Failed by the Law campaign, is to really just create awareness around this issue and be able to start understanding the enormity of it. And I really believe that it's not an isolated problem, that it is a massive systemic failure that's happening. And I think we can even call it a crisis that's affecting not only women and children, but the country as a whole.
0: What are you hoping to do with the campaign? What impact are you hoping to have?
13: So I think with any problem as big as this, you know, I think the first thing is creating awareness so that we can actually name the problem, first of all. And then I'd really like to be able to say, take this off social media like we're doing today, and be able to go to policymakers and decision makers and sit around a room and say, this is what is happening. These are the numbers. How can we actually start affecting policy and changing policies and reform and looking at creating a real centralized, digitized, automated system when it comes to maintenance? Because, I mean, if you know, you've been to court over and over, you'll see these pro court clerks that are sitting there in mountains of paper. And it's just a wonder that, you know, cases get lost or get delayed, because how they're actually even able to do their jobs with mountains and mountains of paper around them is quite insane, actually. And I think we really need to look at creating a centralized system. Once a court order is obtained, it gets put through an automated system I mean, the technology is definitely there. We just have to start talking about it and understanding how we can actually implement this.
0: What I have found interesting in the advent of platforms like TikTok and Instagram, and people really using those beyond just, you know, posting pictures of their lunch and their dogs, is that you've got people like you and other people who are really kind of community activists who maybe have had an experience and are now using that experience to help others, knowing that from a legal perspective it becomes it's prohibitively expensive for the majority of South African women, majority of South Africans, to employ legal counsel to help them through this. And so the number of people who are popping up and saying, this is what my experience has been and you can use it. And while that's amazing, it also makes me sad that that's needed. And I've sat in this seat and had on Heather from Divorce Recovery, who has an account on TikTok, who's fantastic, but also somebody from the Justice Department. And I remember asking this woman, would, if you were having to apply for child maintenance through the courts now for your children, would you feel confident that the system is one that is efficient, effective, you know? And she told me yes, and I thought, I'm not sure how you're able to say that in the face of overwhelming evidence against that. I've not heard a single woman in however many, or single parent, however many years I've been sitting in this seat, say, I've had a really effective and smooth process through, as you say, the legislation that exists. No one's asking for laws to be changed. We're just asking for them to be implemented. And so that is a concern for me. I wonder how long do I need to continue having conversations like this? And because I think the awareness is there, Tatum. People do know. It's now.
13: The thing is, it has to move from awareness to actual policy
0: action,
13: change.
0: And
13: how do we actually make that happen? You know, how do we get in a room with the decision makers and policy makers and actually start really implementing these systems that need to be put in place? Because as you say, it's just ineffective, it's inefficient. The systems are not there, the training is not there. There needs to be dedicated units and dedicated training to the courts to handle this in a much more effective way.
0: Just feel also that it should be the exception and not the rule. It should be that there is a handful of deadbeat fathers, or no, let me not say a handful of deadbeat parents who these mechanisms, it's to catch the kind of the deadbeats. It shouldn't be that this is the norm. It shouldn't be that. It should be that we're in a situation where when people can no longer live together and be together, they go, that's fine, but the best interests of the children come first. And so this is what I'm going to do. I'm going to make sure that I'm supporting my child to the best of my ability. And that's that. And then the few kind of deadbeats who are left get scooped up by the law, not these mountains and mountains and mountains of cases that seem to be really prevalent post breakup and divorce. If there's a woman listening right now, and I mustn't just say woman because I get dragged for it, but I mean, I think we know the reality of it. You know, again, 10 years in this seat and not a single, I haven't heard from a man saying this is my experience, but I'm not saying they don't exist. If there is a woman listening in who's in the thick of it, whether that is abuse, whether it is divorce, whether it is battling through the courts for maintenance, whether it's trying to co-parent with someone who is high conflict, what's the thing that you want her to know today?
13: I think I'd love you to know that you're not alone and that there's no shame in asking for support and help. And as hard as things might seem and feel right now, there is light at the end of the tunnel. And, you know, I think it's very important to also try as hard as it is to step out of the anger and resentment mode and figure out a way of how to rebuild your life, because that is also so important. You know, I think a lot of women, people get, you know, stuck in the fight mode, and I'm hearing that from a lot of women that they just feel stuck in that mode, and it takes away a lot from your life in terms of yield and emotion, and then you can't move forward. So I think what's so important is to be able to just remove yourself from that and find a way to focus on your health and well-being and building a beautiful life that that you really want, because it is possible.
0: It's hard, isn't it, that when you're stuck in that, I've been there, when you're stuck in that fight mode, because it's biology. Because this is what we're designed to do. We're supposed to protect, you know, the children that have come from our bodies. It's absolutely biology, and you'll fight to the death for that. But also it can become distracting from the thing, exactly, the beautiful life that you also deserve to live, and not to constantly be in fight mode. Tatum, it's really been really good to have you with us. Just remind people how they can find you online.
13: Yes, thank you so much, Sarah Jane. Again, it was lovely to talk to you. So you can find me on Instagram, which is the 4

0: Good morning, I'm Anthony Tejeda. Kylian Mbappe stands alone as the new record holder of the most World Cup goals after a brace overnight in the bronze medal match took his tally to 22. It's also seen him become the highest goal scorer at a single tournament this century, becoming the first player to score 10 goals since Gerd Müller scored the same amount for West Germany back in 1970. It was all in vain as his French side were outplayed 6-4 by England. This evening, Spain and Argentina will go in search of another star on their badge as they meet in the final. In rugby, it wasn't pretty at times, but the junior box put on a gritty and determined showing in the Under-20 World Championship final. They successfully defended their title in a 16-5 win over France. There were some moments where they flirted with defeat, but it was the resilience shown which most impressed head coach Kevin Foote.
1: The guys didn't panic about it. They didn't drop their heads. They just kept going, you know. So that was a stressful game. I'm telling you, that was a very stressful game to coach. But yeah, we got through it now. And like I say, Georgia in this whole last 7 weeks has been a big mental challenge for everyone. And I'm just so super proud of that. I think that guys will take a lot of this learnings from this and go forward in their life. And just when things get tough, they just know how to hang on.
0: Back on South African soil in Durban, the Springboks ended their July Nations Championship with a 43-0 hammering of Wales. Coach Rassie Rasmus spoke on the victory.
2: In this game, we learned that our defence was better than last week. We worked really hard on that. And then our set piece was really, really solid. But then there was a lot of handling errors. I think some guys handled the pressure of test match rugby a little bit better than we did last week. But who's the better, Scotland or Wales? It's difficult to say how much we've learned. But it's a test match and a lot of guys came through this test match, I think, with great tick marks.
0: In golf, Sam Burns takes the two-shot lead at the Open Championship at Royal Birkdale into Championship Sunday. Burns originally planned to sit out the tournament, but made the decision late on to travel after his second child arrived a week early.
3: This golf tournament was honestly so far off of my radar and expectations of playing. I mean, Caroline's due date was like Tuesday of this week. She was like 4 days late with our son. I just didn't think there was any possible way. And then little Belle had different plans for us. And even after she was born, you know, after a couple of days, I wasn't even thinking much about it. And Caroline was kind of like, so what are you thinking for next week? And ultimately, she's the one that really encouraged me to come over and play.
0: In athletics, London Diamond League headlined by Team GB's Josh Kerr, who produced the fastest mile of all time of 3 minutes and 42.66 seconds. Gift Liotlela fifth in the men's 100 meter. While in cycling today, Pogacar extended his Tour de France lead by a further 44 seconds as he powered to a dominant stage 14 victory. And overnight, UFC saw Dricus du Plessis show exactly why he's number 2 in the middleweight division as he dominated ex-welterweight champ Kamaru Usman and won by unanimous decision. Anthony Tejeda, Eyewitness News Sport.
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10: All right. So the biggest match in world football.

0: football is almost here as two of the FIFA World Cup tournament's best teams, Spain and Argentina, prepare to battle it out later. Weeks of drama, unforgettable moments have all led to this one game. I've watched more soccer in the last however long it's been, I promise you, Dylan, than I have in my whole life. And I've enjoyed it. So what can we expect from the showdown? Who are the players most likely to make a difference? And who will be celebrating when the final whistle blows? I don't know. I've got absolutely no idea. Despite watching a few matches, I'm still none the wiser when it comes to who's who in the zoo. But Sizwe Mbebe is. He's Soccer Beat editor, of course, and joins us on the line. Sizwe, it's all happening. We've reached the final. You were sitting in this studio a matter of weeks ago, and you said to me it's going to be an African team in the final. Explain yourself, sir.
1: I got a lot. Good morning. Good morning.
0: Morning, fam. Morning.
1: I hope everybody's well. I was so wrong on so many occasions during this World Cup. So unpredictable. I mean, England beating France.
0: Yeah.
1: For third place. I mean, the script they say was written, but I don't think it was written because we are all surprised by how everything worked out. Maybe it was written differently and we just read it wrong. But yeah. I was hoping, you know, to see France at this stage. Yes, they finished first, fourth, but I'm happy with that. But I really expected an African team to be in the mix because we had at least three or four teams that were capable. Really disappointing that it didn't work out. But such was this World Cup, you know. Not many things went the way everybody could predict it, but it's also a World Cup. At a knockout stage, anything can happen, and the best teams have won so far.
0: Which team or player has exceeded your expectations the most, Sizwe?
1: Absolutely, Argentina. Sure. I didn't expect them to come this far. I didn't expect them to get this far. I thought quarterfinals, because they're not as complete as many of the other teams. But clearly, hard work, team synergy, knowing each other's strengths and weaknesses, covering for each other, and they've managed to do that.
0: All right. So the question that everyone's asking, who's going to win? Who's taking it tonight? We've got Spain. We've got Argentina. Who's taking it? And what's your score prediction?
1: For the sake of football and us loving the game and the romance that's attached to it and the unpredictability, you know, the right team winning. Spain have had probably the cleanest record at this World Cup. A fine example of fair play. Fair competition, good players, and getting the results when they need them. So the way they dominated France, I don't see Argentina keeping up with them. But that's not to say Argentina are not capable of grabbing their chances, as they've shown against England and many other teams as well. That even when they're not in the game for 70 minutes, those last few minutes in the game, they are capable of doing something special and getting it done. So, yes, Argentina have got a chance, but for the sake of football and also the drama around Argentina and the assumptions or the rumors or I don't know, the storytelling that's been told out there that things are scripted for Messi to be at this World Cup final and win it. You want Spain to win it so that can all die down and just save football from all the controversy, you know?
0: Give me your prediction, score prediction.
1: I'll go with 3-1 Spain.
0: 3-1 Spain. Okay. We'll see. And where are we at with Golden Boot? It's not Messi.
1: Mbappe is definitely taking. Yeah, Mbappe. Yeah, Mbappe. Look, unless Messi scores a hat trick or does something really special in the final, which is highly unlikely, because I don't see Argentina going for a second goal if they score first against Spain. They know they're not better than Spain. You understand?
0: Sure.
1: So in that sense, when they score a goal, they'll go into a defensive mode to protect the lead. But Spain will keep on playing and try to get more goals. So in that sense, I don't think Messi will then get the golden boot, because there won't be as free-flowing attack as in many of the other games.
0: Yeah. Well, as I said before, I've watched more soccer in the last 3 weeks, three, 4 months, 3 weeks, 4 weeks than I have in my entire life. So I think I might be a convert, Sizwe.
1: I think so. I think you're ready.
0: Yeah.
1: You know, you're having the conversations in the car with your husband. You're talking about these things. You're showing off to him what you know. You know, and he's going to be happy when you start telling him about the fixtures and the league matches that are coming up. You know, the derbies that are coming up, which teams are playing on the weekend. So I look forward to going that journey with you as well.
0: I need you in my corner, friend. Sizwe Mbebe of Soccer Sports. Gosh, come on, SJ. What is it? Soccer Beat. So sorry, Sizwe. He's saying 3-1. In favour of Spain. We shall but see. Oh, all right, it's 8:47. You're listening to Weekend Breakfast.
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0: Just a reminder that our playlist today is songs to celebrate the end of the World Cup. So you can get those into us. 0725671567. Yes. Okay, good. Now, in a world where so much of childhood happens on a screen, many parents are looking for ways to get their kids creating, making and simply being kids again. The Pioneer Kids Forgotten Skills Club is doing exactly that by introducing children to practical hands-on skills that many of us grew up with but are slowly disappearing. From crochet and sewing to other traditional crafts, the workshops encourage patience, creativity, problem-solving and confidence, all while giving kids a very welcome break from technology. Tazkeen Sheikh from Pioneer Kids joins us this morning, as does her gorgeous baby, who you might have to hand off to hubby at this point. Oh, she's so beautiful. Could have just given her to Dylan. How are you with babies, Dylan?
4: I'm all right. I've gotten better over the years.
0: I feel like I'm not, I don't know. If a baby was handed to you, would you be all right with that?
4: Well, previously I would feel a bit awkward, you know, but my uncle, he's got almost a one-year-old at home.
0: Okay, and you manage with that
4: baby Joel, yeah, I do.
0: Baby Joel.
4: In fact, there's a picture of me holding the baby.
0: I'd like to see that picture, please.
4: I think I do have it on my phone.
0: Okay, find it.
4: Yeah.
0: Find it. Thank you very much indeed. Have it ready for after 9 o'clock, please. I'd like to see evidence of this.
4: I'll let you know.
0: Yeah. Thank you. It's good to have you with us, Tazkeen. Welcome.
5: Hi, thank you.
0: What is Pioneer Kids, first of all? What is that?
5: It's just a company. We started about 3 months ago.
0: Yeah.
5: So it's quite new.
0: Yeah.
5: We tried to make it a little bit broader because we did want to have multiple facets in the company.
0: Yeah.
5: But a lot of people have latched on to forgotten skills.
0: Yeah.
5: People have told me that that's like the most memorable part of it. So yeah. We might actually do some rebranding and just call it Forgotten Skills.
0: Oh, that'd be so good. So what inspired you to start the Forgotten Skills Club?
5: So exactly what you said with the, I feel there's a screen epidemic happening at the moment among children, young children. And I do believe it's stunting somewhat. I'm not anti-technology. There are lots of pros to it. There's lots of things that people can learn these days online, which is really good. But more often than not, these kids, their brains are not fully developed to be able to handle this kind of information, like overload information. And so they don't have the tools to regulate themselves, and it can become a really bad, like, addictive type of thing.
0: Agree.
5: And I think it's stunting a lot of kids' creativity and innovation skills. And so I just wanted to offer something, something different, something to get them off the screen, something to allow them to find like-minded kids as well to play with, to enjoy, especially in the age group that I'm working with at the moment. So we have ages 7 to 14, although the 14-year-olds are like fully out of it. I think I'm just going to go. They're like, it's not cool, you know.
0: You can't get them back. Yes. They're gone. Yeah.
5: So, but in that age range especially, it's kind of hard to find friends. That are not on the tab or on the phone or on the screen. So I try to connect kids as well with each other and also with their own creativity.
0: It's so difficult, isn't it? Because we live in an age where we are, you know, when I think about how I grew up, you know, my dad was the provider, my mum stayed at home initially and then went to work. But there was, it wasn't like it is now where both parents are often working full time. You've got kids. Things are tight for most people. And childcare is compared to other places in the world, it's affordable, but also not. And so it becomes easy I just need you to be quiet and to put a phone. And I'm quite strict about screen time with my kids. They're not allowed to hold. I know, I'm sure people are like, oh, for goodness sake, SJ. But they're not allowed to hold phones. They're not allowed to do the phone thing. I don't want them doing that. They're allowed 20 minutes of Bluey a week. And even that, I don't love. And there are times where, you know, that 20 minutes might creep up to half an hour and I feel guilty. But it is about that. Like, I started the show by saying we spent on Friday 2 hours in our garden cleaning up the garden and then getting their hands dirty and doing that. They've been doing an amazing thing. It's a shout out to Southfield Library, who I saw that, so obviously school holidays, and I saw something pop up on my Instagram. Southfield Library said, we're going to be doing knitting workshops. And so my daughter and my son, who's three, he's been doing less of the knitting. My daughter now has learnt to knit thanks to a bunch of aunties at Southfield Library who were there every Monday, but who, because it was the holidays, said, well, bring your kids through. And this room full of grannies and goggles have now taught a bunch of kids from the southern suburbs how to knit. How amazing is that?
5: That is so amazing.
0: Oh my God, it's so good. Shout out to all to Florence and everybody down there at Southfield Library. Why do you think that these practical hands-on skills, I mean, I mentioned that the crochet and other things, are so valuable for our kids growing up today?
5: I do think that there is a shift happening towards, back towards the skills and back towards tradition. And I do think it's because of a craving for something real.
0: Yeah.
5: But especially with the rise of AI, you kind of think, okay, you know, AI can basically replace anything at the moment, any job. But the actual craft is something that, I mean, sure, you can maybe at some point in the future maybe build a robot. I mean, there are machinery that can, you know, make these things mass-produced. But craftsmanship is something that AI can't replace.
0: Yeah.
5: And when you want something that can be generationally passed down, like a garment or like a jersey or something, you're going to want to make it of good organic wool. You're going to want to knit it yourself so that it's like structurally sound to be able to last that long. So I think... With fast fashion, with the rise of AI, with all these generic things that are happening, like that are being produced, I think people are craving something more real, more natural. And so
0: I
5: think people are shifting back towards the traditional skills. And that's also something like with forgotten skills. And I'm glad that I'm seeing a lot of other knitting clubs and crochet clubs pop up everywhere, because it's needed everywhere. People are craving it everywhere. So that's really good. And also, it's not just about the actual skill of knitting or crocheting, but these things teach patience.
0: Yeah.
5: So kids can actually slow down in a fast-paced, instant world. I mean, now you get everything instantly. Instant coffee is a stupid example, but like, you know what I mean?
0: Yeah.
5: Like, you just tap a button and your groceries get delivered.
0: Yeah.
5: Everything is so instant that I think slowing down is a valuable skill.
0: I agree.
5: Being able to entertain delayed gratification. Everything is instant.
0: I agree.
5: With the dopamine that the kids are receiving from the screens, like every ping, every like, all of that kind of stuff, it's just pumping their brains with dopamine. So being able to have to wait for your product to be finished before you can actually hold the product in your hands is like a valuable skill.
0: I agree.
5: And then you start to appreciate the craft. Kids, they see how much work, how much effort goes into making the garment. They start to think, wow, you know, they'll value it more, and they'll value other people's skill as well more. And it teaches them capability and confidence and creativity. So problem solving. When they mess up something, they'll have to unthread and then they'll have to redo it. And all of that teaches them patience. And then when they finish it, then it's like they're confident, because now they can see physically what they've made, and they can feel proud of it, and they can, it will like motivate them to do it again and again. So like, for example, we had a girl, there was two girls in our knitting class, the first one, and the one, when she came in, she was knitting and she would ask me often, like, okay, but how long is it going to take me to finish?
0: Wow.
5: And then she'll be like, okay, but if I do it like this, will it go quicker? You know, I could see in her brain she was trying to get there faster and faster because she's used to things just happening that quickly.
0: So,
5: but then by the end of it, she wasn't even finished with her project, but she was just continuing like at her own pace.
0: Yeah.
5: She wasn't asking how long is this going to take.
0: Mm.
5: She was quite, you know, in the zone of the craft.
0: Mm.
5: And then the other girl, she she is like a, she became obsessed in a way, I think, which is kind of like how I am. Right. I can become obsessed with something. So she started knitting and then she joined the crochet. And by the time she came to the crochet, she had two different knitting projects all on her own, no pattern.
0: Wow.
5: She made like this little purse and she just like thought of it out of her, in her own head. She threaded a little bit of string around so it can be like a drawstring purse. And there was no, you know, you follow a pattern to get there. She didn't follow a pattern because I also taught them in the beginning, the first lesson I taught them how to make your own pattern, like what different types of stitches you can use and how to switch them up and the different effects that you're going to get from the stitches. So I didn't just teach them how to knit, but I taught them how to use that knitting to create any other project. We were knitting a scarf, but they could knit a jersey or they could knit a purse or something like that. So
0: who taught you to knit?
5: Me? I actually, I was in a craft club when I was in primary school.
0: Were you?
5: So from grade one, I was 7 years old, I think, when I learned to knit. We knitted a teddy bear. But funnily enough, that's how I got into, so I work with Global Fabrics. They host our knitting and our crochet.
0: Okay.
5: And it's a fabric shop. They sell balls of yarn as well. And I walked into the shop with a knitted, I think it was a scarf or a beanie or something. And the owner was like, wow, that's so cool. Did you knit that yourself? And I was like, yes. And then that's how I got involved because I actually had like a holiday job there when I was younger because of my knitting.
0: I love that. How can people get involved and how can they contact you? How can they join the Forgotten Skills Club?
5: They can follow me on Instagram.
0: Where are you based, by the way? Where do the workshops
5: take place? Oh, yes. Global is in Tokai.
0: Okay.
5: But we also are starting another club in Fishhook.
0: Okay.
5: So it's actually growing at the moment. So you can find us in Fishhook or Tokai.
0: Okay. And online as well? Where can people follow you?
5: Instagram at pioneerkids_SA.
0: Okay.
5: And then from there, you can join our WhatsApp group because there's a link to join the WhatsApp group. And then once you're on the WhatsApp group, you can register.
0: I love this. I think this is fantastic. Teskeen, thank you very much indeed for coming and appreciate your time this morning. Yeah, back to basics, forgotten skills. It's 8:59. 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

0: This is EWN.
1: Investigations into a weekend of deadly car crashes in Mpumalanga, and ITAC looks to protect South Africa's struggling steel industry. It is 9 o'clock. Good morning. I'm Martin Slavert. Police in Mpumalanga are investigating two deadly crashes that left 8 people dead in less than 24 hours as concerns grow over road safety in the province. The latest collision on the R577, which happened yesterday, follows a fatal minibus taxi crash on the R40 the previous evening. The province's Community Safety Department has appealed to motorists to stay vigilant and to obey the rules of the road. Nkosikona Malinga Mnisi with that story.
2: Investigators are working to determine what caused the two fatal crashes, which have left several people in hospital, some in critical condition. The latest crash happened early yesterday morning on the R577 between Rosenekal and Mashishing, where a Volkswagen light motor vehicle reportedly lost control and overturned. The driver and 3 passengers died at the scene, while a 5th occupant was injured. The tragedy came just hours after a minibus taxi overturned on the R40 between Bombela and Barberton on Friday night, killing 4 people and leaving 9 others injured. Police and the Department of Community Safety's safety engineering team are investigating both crashes. The department says the continued loss of life on the province's roads is deeply concerning, stressing the need for motorists to drive responsibly, obey traffic laws, and remain alert. Or see Kona Malinga Mnisi, Eyewitness News.
1: In a related story, 5 people have been killed in a horrific car crash in KwaZulu-Natal. According to provincial transport authorities, a VW Polo veered off the road, rolled down an embankment and crashed into a roadside barrier on the R612 near Braemar, south of Inkopo, last night. 3 women and 2 men died at the scene, while the 6th occupant survived and was taken to hospital. Road Traffic Inspectorate has handed the investigation over to the police's accident unit. KZN Transport spokesperson Damba Zinchle Sabia said the department is also working to locate the victims' families.
3: Critically, in such accidents, a criminal case of capital homicide is opened and managed by on-the-scene investigating officer and a detective who will see the docket through to prosecution and finalization. The work to be undertaken will involve reconstructing the accident.
1: President Cyril Ramaphosa says government is taking concrete steps to restore reliable access to safe drinking water for people living in Habanskraal. The president made the remarks at the launch of the National Water Access Acceleration Program on Saturday. Ramaphosa says the initiative marks real progress for communities that have endured years of unreliable water supply. The project includes the rollout of 67 boreholes and the commissioning of the Klipdrift Water Treatment Plant to improve water access in the area. Ramaphosa acknowledged the hardship residents have faced, including their reliance on water tankers, and says government remains committed to delivering clean water directly to homes.
4: And we understand how many people also became skeptical, and you've had every right to not believe in what government said. But today, this represents progress. Today is significant. Today, we are not merely announcing another plan.
1: The International Trade Administration Commission, ITAC, has launched a safeguard investigation into imports of certain cold-rolled steel products. This as it looks to protect South Africa's struggling steel industry from a surge in imports. The investigation follows an application by ArcelorMittal South Africa, who argues that rising imports have slashed sales, reduced market share, and pushed the business into sustained losses. ITAC will determine whether increased imports are causing serious injury to local producers and whether temporary import restrictions are justified under World Trade Organization rules. Here's ITAC Chief Commissioner Ayabonga Kawe.
5: There are numerous investigations of an anti-dumping or a safeguard nature that we have worked on in the last 2 or 3 years on steel. So the next step is probably a move in the direction of concluding the investigations, which will have a recommendation. And then those recommendations is what we ordinarily send to the Minister of Finance and the Minister of Trade.
1: A fine day for Gauteng, Pretoria peaking at 25, Joburg at 21, Vereeniging at 22. A cloudy day for Cape Town, some light rain later, and a midday high of 16. Your top story in Eyewitness News this hour, police in Mpumalanga are investigating two deadly crashes that left 8 people dead in less than 24 hours.
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7: It's 5 minutes past 9 o'clock. 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Good morning. If you're just joining us, you've missed so much on the show, but do not fear. 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You can go to it and just click on the picture of my face. Still to come, we've got Gavin Gray with the UK report. Gail Edmonds is with us a little bit later on. She is reviewing for us Project Hail Mary. Thank you, Dylan. And then taking us to 10 o'clock, it's SJ Sunday Playlist. We're asking for songs to mark the end of the World Cup. 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
7: Just to return briefly to the conversation we were having before the news with Taskeen Sheikh from Pioneer Kids, who has introduced a forgotten skills club, essentially introducing our kids who are kind of screen and to practical hands-on skills that many of us grew up with, knitting, crocheting, that sort of thing, but which sadly are slowly disappearing. Taskeen, you just wanted to mention how the various projects that you've got coming up, and you do a different theme each week. So just tell us how it works. So you have a regular club, which is every Saturday morning.
8: Yes, every Saturday morning from 10 till half past 11.
7: And that happens in Takai at?
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7: So do people book for the month, or can they turn up and do like a drop-in session?
8: They
7: with
8: can
7: that?
8: Come in and drop in whenever, okay. with the knitting and the crochet. So the knitting and the crochet will go alternatively, and there'll be beginner classes and advanced classes.
7: Okay.
8: And that they pay for every four sessions.
7: Okay.
8: And then every month is a different skill in Forgotten Skills Club as well. So if you don't want to do the knitting and crochet, you don't want to stick to that,
7: yep,
8: you can try a different skill every month. So for example, we did knitting, we did crochet, and now in the next month we're going to be doing quilting. And then when once spring starts to kick in, like the growing season, we're going to do farming. And then we'll do woodworking. And so there's lots of other things like weaving and plant studies, medicine, herbal, those amazing kinds of things that like we want to play with, that's not just indoors, because we do want to get the kids outside as well.
7: Yeah, definitely, particularly when the weather starts heating up. And then you can also be joined to the WhatsApp group, right?
8: Yes.
7: Okay, so guys, just find yourselves at pioneerkids_SA, and then all the information is there. And then ages is?
8: 7 to 13.
7: Okay. Morning, SJ. Morning, SJ. Wow, I really take my hat off to the lady you have on. I do lots of knitting and crochet and want to teach my granddaughter, who is 6, says Jackie. Do it. Do it. I tell you what, though. It's so cute. Hey, so my grandmother taught me to knit. I'm sure it was my grandmother. And then at school, we did sewing. We did woodworking and stuff at school. But I remember, yeah, definitely my gran teaching me. And then when we went and did this thing at Southfield Library the last 3 Mondays, I suddenly had to remember how to cast on. And I couldn't remember. And I had to get one of the aunties to tell me how to cast. But now I'm great guns. We've got 2 scarves going on at here.
8: Wow.
7: At home, yeah.
8: So cool. I love that. And you can use it afterwards. And also, like, kids love baking and cooking, getting in the kitchen. They like to get their hands dirty. And they like to help.
7: Yeah,
8: and it will
7: really
8: make
7: do.
8: Them feel so capable. They are so cool. Kids are so amazing.
7: Kids
8: when
7: are
8: you
7: so amazing.
8: Actually expose them and see what they're capable of, they'll
7: surprise
8: you.
7: Can I tell you, when we were talking through the news, you know, and I'm a big fan of the kind of Montessori stuff.
8: Me too.
7: And I really am. I just, you know, and it's worked really well for my kids. So they've been going to holiday club in the week during the holidays, like a couple of mornings a week. And they're allowed to take a little snack with them and whatnot. And I was working the other day, and that we'd got home, and I said, I've just got to go and finish some work quickly. And when I came out, my six-year-old had made their snack for the next day.
8: Oh,
7: like,
8: wow.
7: She'd done the whole... But for brother as well.
8: Oh, nice.
7: And you forget how capable they are. Mm-hmm. And I think sometimes also, because everything's such a rush, you just kind of, I just do it myself. I just,
8: exactly.
7: Without, and I'm not giving her the opportunity to show me, you know, how capable she is. Had this child not made, you know, she'd put in her little pretzels there, she'd made her sandwich,
8: wow.
7: She'd got them each a bit of fruit, she'd filled up their water bottles.
8: Oh, wow. And it's all before the time.
7: All done. Mummy, look what I've done. And then she was standing at the sink doing the washing up. And I was like, this is wild. Sue says, Rudolf Steiner, the founder of a worldwide school movement, Waldorf, yes. said that people knit their thoughts together when knitting. I believe it.
8: That's so true. It's so therapeutic as well.
7: Oh, it's so it helps.
8: The actual act of slowing down, there's so much psychology behind it, of having something in your hands. I've got a toddler at the moment. She's almost three. So her emotions are all over the place. I have to really help with the regulating.
7: Yeah.
8: I have to model the regulation myself.
7: How's
8: that
7: going?
8: Also difficult because I have to regulate myself.
7: No, that's...
8: And a lot of the times, like, one of my easy, quick fixes is to just give her something in her hand. Because as long as she has something, and you'll see her, she's quite a collector. She's very observant.
7: Right.
8: So she'll find, like, random things, and she'll always tell me she wants a jacket with pockets, because she'll just, like, keep things on her. And I do think there's, like, some kind of emotional regulation that happens as you work with your hands.
7: That is so interesting. We went to a friend the other day, and in the bedroom of one of the children, the older kid, was a Rubik's Cube. And my son, who is three, was obsessed. I wonder if I should get him a Rubik's Cube. He just... And also, again, with the regulating thing, my kids are very, very different. My girl will take herself away and go and regulate in quiet time.
8: Wow.
7: And she can do that herself. I don't know where she gets that from, because me modelling regulation
8: amazing.
7: Is... My boy... He is someone who would need to be doing something with his hand. Maybe I should get him a Rubik's Cube. We've had a million voice notes in. Let's take a listen.
9: Jane, such an interesting topic on the craftsmanship of knitting, because for me, it's actually such a traumatic thing to do, because in South Africa, in primary school, we were forced to do needlework classes, and I was actually one of the worst in my class, and I would be riddled with anxiety every single week when I had to show my work. I have an appreciation for people who are good at it. I was not one of those people.
7: Can I tell you something, Lauren? And I hear you, and I have got major perfectionist tendencies, which my daughter is also picking up. And while she was... Two things happened when we went and to do this knitting thing. One, I realised that there are certain things I shouldn't teach my daughter, because I'm going to pass on anxiety and thing. So whenever she got stuck with the knitting, because I could feel myself, I could feel my perfectionism going... So I'd be like, go and ask that kind auntie over there and she'll help you, because I didn't want to pass that on to her. But also, I feel like a lot of the stuff, that perfectionism stuff, if you go and pick up some knitting needles now, Lauren, you can tell yourself, because you're now an adult, it doesn't matter if you make a mistake. You can relearn that.
8: Yes, but honestly, through even with the... because I do try to give them the Montessori principles a lot when I'm doing my classes. And part of Montessori is very child-led.
7: Yeah.
8: So I think the problem was, it's like being forced to do something.
7: Yep.
8: It gives you a lot of anxiety.
7: Yep.
8: We take a child-led approach. So our classes, we don't have any like seats on desks or whatever. You can sit wherever you want to. If you want to stop and have a snack, you can stop and have a snack.
7: Yeah.
8: I had an ADHD kid in one of the classes, and she obviously, she either... focuses, or then she gets like super unfocused.
7: Mm.
8: And when she's unfocused, we stop. Okay,
7: yeah.
8: let's have a break.
7: Yeah.
8: Let's go and do something else. Everything is however you want to do it, as long as you are engaging in the craft and you are also engaging with the others around you. So it's quite a social thing as well. It's very relaxed. There's no end result, because the process is the value.
7: Yeah.
8: You know what I mean?
7: Yeah, no, that is so important. Let's take a listen to Paul's voice note.
10: Great idea, guys. And yeah, you know, it's amazing how the human mind forgets. You know, baby Mozart and baby Beethoven came out 20 years ago, and everyone got popped in front of the TV, the flat screen, to watch it, and how it was going to develop your skills. and long-term studies have shown to the contrary. Actually, you know, it's, you need face-to-face interaction to learn and develop. And yet, you know, we've forgotten that. And now every second kid, and I'll see 18-month-old sitting in my practice, you can swipe and get rid of adverts. It's really quite alarming. I mean, I understand the need for, you know, advancement and AI taking over, etc. But kids need to play and create and be face-to-face.
7: Yeah.
10: Thanks, Dr. Paul.
7: Oh, thanks, Paul.
8: That's so crazy. I feel like it also has become a natural thing for kids, like people, when they just take children, the first thing that they do is pull out the phone, like, look here. It's so crazy. When did that start happening? Yeah. When was that the norm that happens? And you know what? It's so crazy because, like, if you think about it evolution-wise, the thing that differentiates us, like humans, from other animals is the disposable thumb. And, like, writing, you know, actually writing, being able to write. So I feel like also even when tabs start to go into schools and, you know, all the notes and stuff are in tabs, even note-taking, the act of note-taking, retaining information, writing your notes, all of that is starting to disappear. So yeah. we will be having like a calligraphy writing course
11: that's
8: as well.
11: So lovely.
8: In the forgotten skills, because these are important skills, not just to be able to write, but just to be able to preserve, you know, our creativity and our innovation.
7: I'm telling you, Tuskeen, not all heroes wear capes, but there you are. Some wear hijabs. It's good to have you with us. Thank you very much indeed. It really has been an absolute pleasure to have you in. The whole family, thank you very much indeed. Right, we must get to Gavin. It's 16 minutes past 9 o'clock.
6: Most conversations start with a question.
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6: Join the conversation.
7: Oh, it's me. I'm so sorry. Good. Right. Okay. I got distracted by that beautiful baby. She's so gorgeous. Right. Gavin is with us. Morning, Gigi. I'm so sorry. We're coming to you a bit late. We've been learning about the importance of knitting and other handcrafts and things for our children.
12: So have I. Yes, very good. A great skill to have. I wish I had more sort of life skills like that.
7: Listen, well, you should have had my grandmother. She was very into all of that, the sewing and the knitting and all of that jazz. And I'm now able to pass this stuff on with a little bit of help to my small people. All right. Andy Burnham is reported. First story is reported to be ready to allow new oil and gas drilling in the North Sea after he becomes UK Prime Minister. Tell us more.
12: Yes, so he will have a meeting with King Charles III on Monday, tomorrow, and he then becomes Prime Minister. And it's all official and formal after taking over from Sir Keir Starmer. So we're all waiting to see what's he going to do that's different. Will he have to increase taxes? There is a massive black hole in the finances of the economy. Or is he going to, as many want him to do, cut back on state handouts and benefits? Or will it be a combination of the two? And if he is going to raise taxes, who's he going to hit? If he is going to cut benefits, who's he going to hit? Anyway, those are the questions that remain unanswered. What we do know is he's to overturn one pledge that was made in the election manifesto, and that is that no new oil and gas licenses would be permitted. It looks like he is going to allow new oil and gas drilling in the North Sea, and he says shift the focus to, quote, the daily priorities facing people across the country. Now, he's also going to scrap the government-issued digital ID system for all British adults, which Sir Keir Starmer, his predecessor, had wanted to bring in. And then we're going to learn more, we think, about bringing utility services back under national control. Because, of course, under the last 30, 40 years, water has been sold to private companies. Many of those companies are abroad, and the shareholders are getting big dividends while prices are going up. The railways are being brought back into public control when the contracts run out. Each little region has its own rail contract, and as those contracts run out, the government's taking them back into its nationalisation. So we'll wait to see what else he's got on. This will be something which is going to be controversial even within his own party. There's a lot there who think that the green message, the environmental message, isn't clear enough. So allowing for new oil and gas drilling is something that'll be controversial there. But let's see how Andy Burnham shapes his premiership. There'll be a big speech to Parliament tomorrow.
7: All right. And then to the EU, which is looking at proposals around greenhouse gas emission limits.
12: Yes. So, you know, at a time when Europe is now regularly hitting 40 centigrade, the UK's had its longest prolonged heat wave regarded as consecutive days over 30 centigrade. That finally broke yesterday. After some, I think, 3 weeks nearly of more than 30 centigrade somewhere. The EU also looking at how it's tackling climate change and the speed with which it's tackling climate change. So the rule currently has this emissions trading system, the ETS, and that gives businesses emission allowances. And they can swap and they can buy other businesses their allowances. It's all a funny system. And it's, to be honest, I think only the experts really understand it. But what the European Union has now announced, it is relaxing those reforms. The changes will mean that some industries can obtain emission allowances until 2038 instead of 2034. If they commit to investing in decarbonisation efforts. So in other words, it's pushing back the deadlines at which businesses are told they've got to become green by that particular day. So it's an interesting one. Some member states very, very keen to see this delay. Others are saying this is a disaster for the environment and will infect all our countries, etc. But I think it's a sign that perhaps these targets now are being softened, not because people particularly want to soften them, SJ. I think it's because they've realized that it's just impractical to bring them in so fast and so stringently.
7: Taking us back to, almost 8 years ago now, August 2018, and the collapse of a bridge in Italy in which 43 people died. The person in charge of Italy's motorway operator has now been handed a 12-year prison sentence following that tragedy.
12: Yes, you'll probably remember the footage because CCTV footage captured Genoa's Morandi Bridge just collapsing. It's a very high bridge. It was over a sort of river and a gorge or a valley. And it was one of the major roads in and out of Genoa, a big city in northern Italy. And in August 2018, without any warning, there was a storm and it just collapsed. And 43 people died when the bridge came down, sending cars and lorries plummeting to the ground at the height of the storm in the holiday season. So it was busy. 43 died. Now, the leader of the Autostrade per Italia, which is the motorway operator, has been given this 12-year prison sentence, the ex-chief executive. He was already serving a 6-year jail term for another road disaster, but was one of 57 defendants on trial in Genoa. Another top motorway official had been given an 11-year sentence. The family say, well, at least they've got this sentence. They feel some element of getting justice. But it was way short of what prosecutors had wanted. They'd wanted the 57 defendants to be given a total of 400 years in jail. Oof. On charges including manslaughter and failing to maintain the viaduct. So there were all sorts of allegations that the motorway people realised that the bridge was not in top condition, but they didn't do anything about it and kept postponing repairs. Now, the defence for the motorway company said actually it was a design fault. And they therefore wanted proceedings brought against the designers. Anyway, it took 4 years of investigation before the case came to trial, then another 4 years for the trial to be heard, including some 280 hearings. And if you wondered if that's that, finally, the answer is no, because so many of those defendants are now appealing.
7: A teenager has been charged by prosecutors in Poland with carrying out acts of sabotage on behalf of Russian intelligence.
12: Yes, so there is a memorial to Polish victims of something called the UPA, the Ukrainian Insurgent Army, that took part in the murder of tens of thousands of Poles during the Second World War. It was a massacre. And so this memorial is very, very sensitive to Polish people. And all of a sudden it became desecrated. Prosecutors in Poland have now charged this 18-year-old Ukrainian man with carrying out sabotage attacks on behalf of Russian intelligence. Why? Because they want to inflame tensions, it's said, between Poland and Ukraine. And this memorial and that massacre are very, very sensitive subjects for both countries. So the security agency in Poland, the ABW, said the suspect had acted for financial rather than ideological reasons, suggesting that Moscow was paying him to do these things. But the ABW said that it had launched 48 espionage investigations last year, more than double the number the year before. And Russia's secret services had focused on discrediting Poland internationally and exploiting these antagonisms with relationships with other country. So the 18-year-old was also charged with making preparations to fly a drone over the president's vehicle during last year's Polish Armed Forces Day parade in Warsaw. He was arrested after 3 days before the event took place, and the suspect faces life in prison if found guilty.
7: This next story is pretty disturbing. A volunteer firefighter placed under formal investigation in France on suspicion of starting a massive fire in a forest outside of Paris.
12: Yes, I'm afraid Europe's really been swept with wildfires. Spain at the moment suffering a huge one down in the south of the country. With more than a dozen deaths, some of them British, most of them, almost all of the holidaymakers just trapped, some suffering a terrible fate, being trapped in their car, trying to escape and just being burnt in their car. But this is the one around France, and the Fontainebleau fire, as it's being called, has burnt some 2,000 hectares. That's 5,000 acres. 1,000 people were evacuated. And although the fire has been contained and now pretty much sorted out, the president, Emmanuel Macron, says there will be no leniency for arsonists. The volunteer firefighter is said to be one of at least six people questioned over the fire. And yeah, they believe that this individual could have started them off deliberately, setting fire to twigs with a lighter and petrol before retracting it. So that was what, he confessed to setting fire to twigs and a lighter with petrol before retracting that confession, according to the authorities. President Macron is saying 10% of the forest, which is historic and beautiful, has been burnt. He hailed the fact that there have been no victims so far of this fire in France. But France has registered nearly 11,000 fires since the beginning of the year. Climate change certainly said to be blame for much of this across France and Spain.
7: British Steel has been taken into public ownership. Government says it's going to protect jobs and safeguard a vital national capability.
12: Yeah, the idea that Britain would no longer produce any steel and be reliant on foreign steel for major infrastructure projects became deeply alarming to the country when they suddenly realized, of course, you've got Donald Trump's sanctions, you've got China and rows with China that may lead to some trade row going on. And of course, it's not quick to import. It's relatively quick to make. But if you want to get it in from anywhere overseas into the UK, it can be quite a slow process. So the government has decided to bring it back into public ownership. It employs the main steelworks, employs some 3,000 people in Scunthorpe to the east of England, but of course supports many other industries nearby. Now, it was owned by China's Jingye Company, but the government actually took control of it, saying that Jingye was deliberately winding it down and was going to shut it. And the problem with somebody shutting it, once the furnaces are turned off, it can take several days to get them back on again, and is very expensive to get them back on. So the nationalization buys the government time. It'll give it power and freedom to decide on the future of the plant, and it keeps these furnaces going. Now, I have to say, it is reported that it is losing some 28 million South African rand a day.
7: Sure.
12: So it is a controversial decision to make, but it is one this government has made at the moment. Mm. They need, obviously, to keep the jobs, they need the goodwill, and they need the certainty of a blast furnace steel supply. So we'll wait to see how long this deal runs out. I think they're looking at somebody, a private company, to buy it, but who wants to buy a company that is losing so much money a day?
7: Yeah, speaking of losing money, from April next year, tell us why Red Bull, Monster and Relentless might see a drop in profits.
12: Yes, because the government's decided, after much consultation and much to-ing and fro-ing, to ban children under the 16 from buying high-caffeine energy drinks. Now, this isn't tea and coffee, okay? We're not talking tea and coffee. Indeed, lower caffeine soft drinks like Diet Coke are also not affected. Drinks, though, like Red Bull, Monster, Relentless and Prime will all breach the limit. And that means that as they contain more than 150 milligrams of caffeine per litre, it'll be illegal to sell those to children and younger teenagers in shops, restaurants, cafes, vending machines and online. Now, I'm not sure in a vending machine how you can stop an under 16, I suppose the answer is you just don't stock them. So in answer to your question, I can see sales being hit. The new rules aim to reduce obesity levels, which are rising shockingly quickly in this country, but also to prevent disrupted sleep, increased anxiety, a lack of concentration, and try to improve school standards, because many teachers are reporting children just unable to concentrate. Now, you might think, oh, well, this won't affect that many children. Well, in England alone, it's estimated around 100,000 children consume these energy drinks every day. So it is something that the nutritionists are worried about. It is something ministers are worried about. And certainly if you talk to parents, it's definitely something they're worried about. And to think, SJ, in our day, it was just a concern you might have too much chocolate at a party.
7: Yeah, it really was, wasn't it? All right. The UK government is saying the World Cup night might not be ours, but the Falkland Islands definitely are cheapest. Talk about shots fired. What's going on there?
12: Yes. Well, OK. So, of course, there was the bronze trophy last night, which England beat France in, and an exciting game. And it's the final of the World Cup tonight. Mm. Now, there has been no news from the International Footballing Authority, FIFA, on this next story, which suggests they're going to do the square root of nothing. And it really revolves around the fact that after Argentina beat England, and there is no complaint about the quality of the match, although it was a bit dirty, but there is no, you know, there's no complaint about the result. The complaint is that after they won on the pitch, the players unfurled a banner which read, "Las Malvinas son Argentinas." Now, that means the Falklands are Argentine.
7: Eesh.
12: And some listeners may know that the Falkland Islands are a British overseas territory in the southwest Atlantic Ocean. They are a centre of a dispute over sovereignty between Britain and Argentina. And indeed, the two countries waged a very bitter but brief war in 1982. Mm. 74-day conflict led to the deaths of 255 British personnel, three islanders and 649 Argentine soldiers. And it's tense still because Argentina says they're theirs. The UK says they are ours. They have been for a long time. And when the people of the Falkland Islands were given a vote on remaining a UK overseas territory, almost 99% of them said, yeah, we want to stay with you. We don't want to become Argentinian. Mm. So there's a lot here at stake, particularly with claims that Britain, quite simply, has slimmed down its army, navy, air force so much it couldn't actually mount any kind of a rescue operation anymore on its own. And the mood music from America is, well, don't look at us for support. So that's why this is particularly tense. Now, I have to tell you, the unveiling of a banner, well, you know, occasionally it happens. But when it happens after a football match, more often than not, that team is punished and the players are punished. And what many UK politicians are demanding is the players that held the banners should not be allowed to compete in tonight's final. But as I said, I think, as usual, FIFA sitting on its hand, delaying and effectively saying, well, we will wait to see. But certainly nothing has happened, SJ, and the final is tonight.
7: It is. Where are you going to be? Are you going to watch, Gavin? Are you a soccer fan?
12: I may watch a little bit, SJ. I am a little bit of a football fan. I do wish I'd watched last night's match. 6-4, the scoreline was supposed to be an absolute classic.
7: Yeah.
12: But I didn't. Sometimes the style of play frustrates the hell out of me. This back passing, SJ. Oh.
7: I've watched more soccer in the last few weeks than I have in my entire almost 46 years. And I'll be honest with you, I never got it. I just couldn't. But I get it now. Listen, that's not to say that I don't know if I'm necessarily a convert. I'm not going to be, you know, desperately, I'm not going to be getting Super Sport or whatever it is, the sports channels. But I've enjoyed it. I've enjoyed a few games. I've enjoyed learning a bit of stuff. Apparently I'm watching tonight. So, you know, there we go. Every day's a school day for me. Gigi, thanks very much indeed. We will chat to you next week. It's 9:35.
11: EWN Sport. Good morning, I'm Anthony Tejeda. 46 teams have fallen and only 2010 winners Spain and defending champs Argentina have a shot at FIFA World Cup glory. The South Americans have a chance to retain the title and join the legendary Italian teams who won the showpiece in 1934 and 38 and Brazil back in 58 and 62 as the only other nations to have won it back to back. 2024 Ballon d'Or winner Rodri has spoken on their threat.
13: I think they're a very complete team in all the sense and in all the moments of the game. We've been very solid during the tournament. They've been, let's say, some of the games they were losing and they come back. Some of the games they were very dominant. So I think we have to focus on ourselves, try to exploit our strength and knowing that it's a very, very complete team.
11: The two nations last met 8 years ago when La Roja won that encounter 6-1. The 82,500-seat stadium, the New York, New Jersey stadium, will host the final at 9 p.m. Closing ceremony will start 90 minutes earlier, headlined by Post Malone and expected to feature Tom Cruise and Robbie Williams. There's also an 11-minute Super Bowl-style halftime show with Shakira, Burna Boy, Justin Bieber, BTS and Madonna. Third place was claimed by England in rugby, the Junior Springboks. Just like the Springboks of 2019 and 2023 have gone bok to bok and successfully defeated

0: Argentina, 15 guys, 15, 16 guys will stay behind, one or two rehabbing, and they will start training for the New Zealand. A few coaches will stay behind with them. Argentina is going to be tough. We like Wales, they say they had our number a few times. I think our biggest loss was against Argentina, and we've been together since 2018.
1: Two Curry Cup matches left to be played in the first round of the season. Cheetahs and the Lions will clash while the Cavaliers meet the Bulls. While heading into the final round of the 154th Open Championship, Sam Burns is your two-shot leader. Midday, England and India will play their third ODI at Lord's, while Bangladesh end their Zimbabwe tour with the third and final T20, and the West Indies and New Zealand play the fourth ODI later on. And F1 at the legendary Spa today, Kimi Antonelli, the Drivers' Championship leader, is on pole position in Belgium. Lights out and away we go at 3 p.m. Anthony Teixeira, Eyewitness News.
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10: I always get Ryan Gosling confused with Ryan Reynolds. Two very different... Vicky's shaking her head in disgust. I know, two very different folk. Anyway, it's Ryan Gosling who stars in Project Hail Mary.
11: Please state your name.
12: Ryan Grace. I just woke up from a coma.
13: I'm several light years from my apartment. And I'm not an astronaut. I'm not an astronaut.
14: If you don't go, you die. With the rest of us.
15: The sun is dying.
14: You are the only scientist who might know what this is.
13: I'm just a teacher at Grover Cleveland Middle.
14: You have a doctorate in molecular biology. I need you to come with us. This is Project Hail Mary. The sun is not the only star dying. Every star was infected by its neighbor, except one.
13: Why?
16: We don't know!
14: Which is why we built a ship to go there and find out.
13: It's 11.9 light years away.
17: The astronauts die in space.
14: It's what you Americans would call a long shot.
13: Hail Mary. I get it. Who on earth is going to sign up for this?
14: If we do nothing, everything on this planet will go extinct.
13: You'll find a solution.
14: You are my solution.
10: Oh, there we go. You are my solution. It is based on the novel of the same name by Andy Weir, Project Hail Mary.

0: Mary, starring Ryan Gosling, and a bunch of other people that I've never heard of. Hi, girl.
1: Hi, Sarah J. Yes, it's true. There's no one else in this movie, really. There's James Ortiz, who actually voices the alien Rocky, and there's Sandra Huller, who's the sort of head of the Project Hail Mary, and that's everybody else is more or less no one you know,
0: yeah.
1: except for Ryan Gosling, not Ryan Reynolds.
0: No.
1: So I also mix up the Ryans and the Chris's. You know, Chris Hemsworth, Chris Evans.
0: Chris Pratt.
1: Yes, that's the other one. The three Chris's and the two Ryans.
0: Yeah.
1: So I understand. But yes, this is, so I didn't quite make it to Toy Story 5, but this is a lovely family movie.
0: Is it?
1: If you have seen it. Yes, it's delightful. I know it sounds a bit dire because the earth's dying, but that's beside the point. It's a very lovely story about sort of Ryan Gosling's character, Ryland Grace, ends up, you find out through the movie, so I won't spoil it.
0: Okay.
1: He ends up in space trying to save the planet,
0: right.
1: And he meets an alien friend doing the same, and how they work together to sort of solve this conundrum. But it's very quirky, very, very, very touching, very funny in parts.
0: What?
1: It's actually absolutely delightful. And when I saw it was on Prime, it's just dropped onto Prime, I was so pleased because I missed it when it was on the big screen, and my daughter and her boyfriend went to see it. And the two of them, well, my daughter sobbed through quite a lot of it, a good sob, you know. But she said it was one of the nicest films they've seen ever. And
0: what?
1: So I was quite keen to see it. And I have to admit, it is just delightful. If you know, it's got, there was, when it sort of came out, it sounded a bit of a strange film about Ryan Gosling talking to a rock, you know?
0: Yeah.
1: But actually, it does have that E.T. vibe, that sense of reaching out across sort of speed, you know, to another life form.
0: Yes.
1: And learning about them, and it's got that lovely message of just because someone's different from you doesn't mean that you can't work together, that you can't find a way to
0: That's
1: communicate.
0: How I feel about Dylan.
1: Yes, you see, it's exactly that. So yes,
0: because he's like a different species sometimes, but just because someone's different doesn't mean we can't work together, Dylan, right?
1: There you go. This film is for you and Dylan.
0: I tell you what, girl, you've surprised me there, because that is not what I was expecting this movie to be about at all. You've lured me in, actually. This might be something to watch either before or after the match tonight. Not what I was expecting you to say, a lovely family-friendly movie.
1: It is a lovely... I mean, it's got some quite sort of... sad bits, but not very sad. And it's a very upbeat, very happy sort of. And it's actually, Andy Weir also wrote The Martian.
0: Oh,
1: with
0: old, what's his name? Matt Damon, yeah.
1: Yes. Who we mix up with Ben Affleck.
0: Always.
1: But yes.
0: And actually, you know who I mix up Matt Damon with? And I don't know why. Mark Wahlberg.
1: I was just going to say, Mark Wahlberg.
0: Mark Wahlberg.
1: Similar looking.
0: So they are similar looking.
1: They really are.
0: So
1: funny. Yes, I do get that.
0: Oh,
1: so,
0: that's
1: yes,
0: brilliant.
1: So it's the same writing and directing team who did the film.
0: Mm.
1: And they also did, the writers of this also did, not the writers, the directors were the writers of the Lego Movie and Into the Spider-Verse, both of which I loved. So there's a little element, there's some really fun bits in it that are really well worth it as well. So all round, it's just a lovely, lovely film. And I really recommend people to watch it. Especially if my generation, like if you really loved E.T., I sobbed through the whole of E.T. This is a good opportunity for you to do the same again.
0: I haven't done E.T. for a long time. I think my kids might be a bit small for it. I might, a couple of years to go, I think, and then we'll do E.T. I'm excited for this.
1: Yes, you should definitely be excited for this. You'll love it.
0: Can I tell you what I did on Friday night? I was looking at something to watch. My kids had their 20 minutes of Bluey, and I put them to bed. And so the Disney was still on, and I was having a little sort of mess around there, see what they had. And suddenly I found all these movies of my childhood, and I sat on Friday night and watched Father of the Bride.
1: Oh, hilarious.
0: Hilarious.
1: Steve Martin.
0: Steve Martin and Martin Short being, and the lovely, oh, I'm so sad she's no longer with us, the fabulous Diane Keaton, who I just adored in everything and thought she was marvellous. Yeah, just that. It's so good. It's so, so good, Father of the Bride. Just
1: it is still good. It actually really, I watched it again not that long ago, and it really holds up. The humour's still hilarious.
0: It does, doesn't it?
1: Frank.
0: And Frank, yeah, a cake Frank is made of flour and water. And also a very, very, very young Kieran Culkin.
1: Yes,
0: as
1: you're
0: the
1: right.
0: Brother, yeah, as the little boy.
1: Yes, it is, indeed.
0: Yeah, so there we are.
1: I'm wondering if I could sit through that again. There are certain, and Steve Martin is not to be confused with anyone else. Another of his movies that is brilliant is House Sitter with Goldie Hawn.
0: I was literally just going to say to you, House Sitter.
1: Is it on there?
0: It's there. That's, I know. Right. You've got to get involved. It's so good, isn't it?
1: Never mind Argentina and Spain, although we are all Spanish today.
0: Yeah, indeed.
1: But watching House.
0: I know, it's so good. I just tell you quickly, Stir Kinnickle, which you obviously don't have there, but we have here now, obviously, we have here. They've been doing this throwback cinema where it's $50 a ticket, and they're showing like older movies. So you've got Annie happening. Oh, that happened last week, I think. And then they're doing Harry Potter and the Philosopher's Stone. I think they're doing The Hobbit, which doesn't actually feel that old to me, because I was certainly sort of in my late teens when that came out, maybe even early 20s. And also To Kill a Mockingbird. But I love that. Ooh. They've been doing some like real, you know, they should get Father of the Bride on there. It's so good.
1: Definitely.
0: Yeah. All right, Gail, thank you very much indeed. We'll chat next week. Goodbye.
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0: Right, top five songs to mark the end of the World Cup is what we've been asking for. You've done terribly, terribly well, actually. We're going to start with this. I love this song. Just play it, because I don't know how to pronounce the artist.

But who will be the champions of the world? We don't know. Argentina go up against Spain in the final of the World Cup later. Everything to play for. That's all for us for today. Thank you very much indeed for keeping us company. We're back next Saturday from 7 o'clock. Have a wonderful, wonderful week. Stay healthy. Be happy. Come on, Spain. I consider

0: This is EWN.
1: And it is 10 o'clock. Good morning. I'm Martin Slobbert. The Athlone Community Policing Forum in Cape Town says a recent mass shooting in Cue Town may be gang-related following a recent spike in gun violence in the area. Four people were shot in a drive-by shooting there on Friday. One person was killed while three others were wounded, including two children aged 11 and 14. Athlone CPF spokesperson Vernon Pete says Cue Town had been relatively quiet until a few weeks ago, when residents began hearing gunfire more frequently. Pete claims that criminal activity in surrounding areas has contributed to the rise in violence.
2: Gangsters do crime within other areas and then come hide here. Now, because of this lady that has been arrested, I've been shooting for the past couple of weeks within Cuton.
1: Five people have been killed in a horrific car accident in KwaZulu-Natal. According to the Provincial Transport Authorities, a VW Polo veered off the road, rolled down an embankment and crashed into a roadside barrier on the R612 near Braemar, south of Ikopo, last night. Three women and two men died at the scene, while the sixth occupant survived and was taken to hospital. The Road Traffic Inspectorate has handed the investigation over to the police's accident unit. KZN Transport spokesperson Ntabetsinchle Sebia says the department is also working to locate the victims' families.
3: Critically, in such accidents, a criminal case of capital homicide is opened and managed by on-the-scene investigating officer and a detective who will see the docket through to prosecution and finalization. The work to be undertaken will involve reconstructing the accident.
1: The department has also raised the alarm after six people were killed in a similar crash in Newcastle a week ago. Electricity Minister Dr. Kgosietso Ramakgopa and Eskom are expected to brief the media this morning on recent incidents that occurred during scheduled steam generator inspections at Kooburg's Nuclear Power Station Unit 2. Three separate contamination events took place inside the power station between 30th of June and the 7th of July. It is currently offline for planned maintenance. The briefing is set to provide details on the cause and the impact of the incidents, as well as an update on the unit's operational status and the ongoing outage. To the Eastern Cape now, where foreign-owned spaza shops in Jeffreys Bay remain shut despite calm being restored following Thursday's violent anti-illegal immigrant protests. Police say the closures are a precautionary measure as officers maintain a heavy presence across the Coga region to prevent any fresh unrest. Investigators have also stepped up search and seizure operations to recover looted goods while probing the role of march leaders suspected of inciting the violence. Further arrests have not been ruled out. Police spokesperson Nobuntu Kantana.
4: Clarification has also been issued regarding a house fire that was wildly reported in connection with the protest. The structure was not burned as a result of any protest action, but rather due to an electrical fault.
1: The advocacy group Ilita Labantu says South Africans need to understand that foreigners are in the country for different reasons, and a distinction must be made between refugees, asylum seekers, and economic migrants. The organization's Ellen Boriwondo was speaking at the Africa Unite rally on Saturday, where she urged undocumented migrants to regularize their status before the implementation of stricter laws governing refugees and asylum seekers. Quentin Mchala with that story.
5: The rally hosted in Observatory Cape Town brought together several NGOs working with refugees as well as labor movements in the mother city. Organizers say the aim of the gathering was to bring organizations together to build partnerships and advocate for the rights of refugees and asylum seekers. Ilita Labantu's Ellen Boriwondo says it is important to recognize that some people cannot simply return to their home countries as they may face violence, persecution, or threats to their lives.
6: That distinction matters because maybe someone is here as an economic migrant. Someone is here because they cannot return to a place where they came from. They will either suffer harm or lose their lives.
5: Quinton Mgala, Eyewitness News, Cape Town.
1: A fine day for Gauteng, Pretoria peaking at 25, Joburg at 21, Vereeniging at 22, cloudy for Cape Town, some light rain later in the day, a midday high of 16. Your top story in Eyewitness News this hour, the Athlone Community Policing Forum in Cape Town says a recent mass shooting in Cue Town may be gang-related.
0: 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Whether they have been a pillar of strength, a shoulder to cry on, a source of joy, or a true trailblazer at work, we're dedicating 1 hour to celebrating them through music. 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And they could be next on the Sunday shoutout on Cape Talk.
7: Good morning. My name is Robin Jussou, currently seen as Cheryl on Skemergrond on CakeNet and Key, or you might know me as Amina from Mnet's Summertide. This week I have the absolute pleasure of compiling this week's Sunday shoutout, only on Cape Talk. And I am dedicating this next hour to my mother and our cats. This past few years has not been the easiest, but by God's grace, we keep on coming out stronger. And I just want to thank my mother for being on this journey with me. I know that these songs that I have requested are going to be stuck in your head for the rest of the day.

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1: The following song reminds me so much of my mother. 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So I hope that it's going to be stuck in your head for the next few hours, because I find this song quite timelessly beautiful.

0: 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It's the Sunday Shoutout on Cape Talk. 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

If you have just tuned in, you are listening to Sunday Shoutout only on Cape Talk. Now, I did say that I was very grateful for my cats. And this next song, I've been singing for the past almost 5 years because the title of it sounds so much like my cat's name Nyla whenever the artist sings it. So I always make the habit of replacing the word my love with Nyla. And that is why I chose the next song, Westlife, My Love, and I dedicate it to my beautiful cat, Nyla, and the rest of our cats as well.

This is Ram Jaso, and you are listening to Sunday Shoutout, only on Cape Talk. The next song is Adventure of a Lifetime by Coldplay. This song has probably been my family's most favorite song ever since it was released back in 2015. And it has been the soundtrack to many priceless moments in our household. So if you can, please get up and dance. And may the rest of 2026 be an absolutely beautiful adventure of a lifetime for you.

0: We're playing the songs they want to hear all hour long. It's the Sunday Shoutout on Cape Talk.
1: Thank you so much for joining me in this past hour as I dedicated to my mother and my cats. I hope that you have a little glimpse of just how special they are to me. Please enjoy the rest of Cape Talk's awesome programming and have the most blessed and beautiful Sunday.

0: This is EWN.
1: And it is 11 o'clock. Good morning, I'm Martin Savert. 14 people have died and 6 others were injured last night in 2 separate crashes in Limpopo province. According to the province's transport department, 5 people were killed in a collision involving 2 vehicles on the R55 near Stoffberg, while 9 others died in a second crash on the Mokwane-Mampogo road. The injured were taken to nearby hospitals for treatment. The department's Jafiwa Dali says preliminary investigations suggest that driver behavior, including possible speeding, may have caused the accidents.
2: The death cloud is in Overskoon District. Condolences to the families of those who lost their lives. The department asks drivers to be extra careful, avoid reckless driving, and take a rest after every 2 hours. Traffic officers will be deployed to keep monitoring hotspots. After meeting with the district municipalities and the local municipalities, the public will be duly informed of the latest developments.
1: The newly appointed oversight judge for the Investigating Directorate Against Corruption is set to outline how his office will help restore public confidence in the embattled unit amid growing concerns over its leadership. Retired Judge Takalani Raolinga will today brief journalists in Pretoria on the establishment and strategic direction of the office of the IDAC oversight judge. This follows its formal soft launch by Justice Minister Mamoloko Kubai about a week ago. The office has been created to provide independent oversight of the directorate, including investigating complaints of misconduct, maladministration and abuse of power from both the public and IDAC staff. Nkosikona Malinga Mnisi explains.
3: The briefing comes as tensions between IDAC and the South African Police Service have escalated after the suspension of arrest warrants for crime intelligence boss Dumisani Khumalo and Major General Nosipho Madondo. Justice Minister Mamoloko Kubai and National Director of Public Prosecutions Andy Mutibi have also raised concerns about IDAC's reputation, this following serious allegations against its senior leadership. IDAC head Andrea Johnson missed her scheduled appearance before the Midlanga Commission this past week after submitting a medical certificate, while Kubai and Mutibi are expected to meet her to discuss their concerns. At the same time, the woman at the center of the case involving Khumalo is urging Mutibi to decide on her representations to have the charges against her dropped. Brigadier Dineo Mugwili, Khumalo and several senior crime intelligence officers face fraud and corruption charges over Mugwili's allegedly irregular appointment. Mugwili argues the delay is causing her ongoing prejudice and says recent testimony before the Midlanga Commission demonstrates the state's case does not hold water and should be withdrawn. Or see Khona Malinga Mnisi, Eyewitness News.
1: A ward councillor in Cape Town has issued a warning to extortionists, declaring that the suburb of Bontheuvel is not their playground. Angus McKenzie's comments follows a surge in extortion-related threats and attacks in the area over the past few weeks. Last week, a Somali Spaza shop owner was shot and killed inside his store in an incident believed to be linked to extortion. In another recent incident, a video circulating on social media shows alleged extortionists opening fire outside a shop in Bontheuvel. McKenzie says the shop owner survived the attack.
4: To those involved in extortion and intimidation, hear this clearly. Bontheuvel is not your playground. We will not tolerate criminals preying on hardworking business owners for financial gain.
1: McKenzie says the community is working closely with law enforcement to help identify and locate those responsible.
4: We will pursue every lead, we will continue our operations, and we will not stop until those responsible are arrested and held accountable. The message is simple. Your days of operating without consequences are numbered.
1: Staying in Cape Town, the Athlone Community Policing Forum says a recent mass shooting in Cape Town may be gang-related following a recent spike in gang and gun violence in the area. 4 people were shot in a drive-by shooting on Friday. 1 person was killed while 3 others were wounded. Athlone CPF spokesperson Vernon Pete says Cape Town had been relatively quiet until a few weeks ago when residents began hearing gunfire more frequently. Pete claims that criminal activity in surrounding areas have contributed to the rise in violence.
5: Gangsters do crime in other areas and then come hide here. Now, because of this lady that has been arrested, I've been shooting for the past couple of weeks within Twitter.
1: Your weather for today, Gauteng can expect a fine day, Pretoria peaking at 25, Johannesburg at 21, Vereeniging at 22. It's cloudy in Cape Town, some light rain maybe by the afternoon, amid a high of 16 degrees. Your top story in Eyewitness News, 14 people have died and 6 others were injured last night in 2 separate accidents in Limpopo province. EWN.
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0: It is the Doobie Brothers, What a Fool Believes. 9 after 11, don't take it any kind of way. We're just playing music. Don't ask why is Ev starting the show with that sort of a titled song. It is what it is. It's just the hits on Cape Talk with me, Abongile Kanzelenzele, taking you through up until 3 p.m. this afternoon. All the while, we're going to be singing and dancing along to the music that is called Just the Hits. The idea is to take you on a one-of-a-kind musical journey down memory lane, where we play some of the best music to come out of the 80s, the 90s, up until now. And we hope to put you into a feel-good factor. Maybe in that way we can put you into the weekend mode, because we know how hard you work during the course of the week. And we know the week is starting tomorrow. Some will argue, but the week starts on a Sunday. Yeah, but it's still weekend either way. On 567 on the AM frequency, on DSTV channel 885, on brightmediaplus.com, there's music, there's good conversation, and there's just all good round, feel good mood. And the music selected for you, would love to hear from you if you're loving it. You can do so by sending a voice note or text message on 072-567-1567. We're playing Just the Hits.
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0: Maybe it's your name that is Luca. Maybe you know someone that's called Luca. Susan Vega with Luca. 16 after 11, in fact, 17 after 11. You're listening to Just the Hits. You're on Cape Talk after yesterday. I think we had a wonderful show, and I think you enjoyed the rest of the music towards the evening here on 567 on the AM frequency. After I left here, went home, wanted to start a fire. Thought my 12-year-old was going to start a fire, but she was saying she was tired. So when I go home, she says, "Daddy, I'm tired." And she looked at me with those puppy eyes. You know those eyes where I want to be angry at her because I need her to understand that when you give someone your word, when you commit, when you say I'm going to do something, you got to deliver on that. Because in life, you can have everything. You can have everything. But if people don't respect word, you've got nothing. It's just me being philosophical. It is a Sunday after all. I'm guessing it's going to be that kind of a Sunday. Maybe there's going to be a lot of philosophy. But it got me thinking, what are some of the greatest lessons that you've learned from friends, family? Maybe it's a moral code that you go by. Maybe it's something that someone said, it just stuck with you and you kept with it. It's not a rule. It's not anything that's written down, but it's something that kind of governs you. You stick to that. What is that for you? 0725671567. We're playing Just the Hits, but we're talking.
1: Molo Abungile. It's Finley here. Good to hear your voice listening to your station this morning. Excellent. Looking forward to your presentation. Thank you.
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0: Oh, Steve Miller whispers in the deep, Kopinda Mzala. Takes me back to a time back. I think I've mentioned this story before, and I'll keep mentioning it over and over again, because when you play songs like this, I remember back in the days where my older cousins, Mzala cousin. That's what we're calling our cousins, Mzala cousin. So Nkosa Mzala and Zulu is its cousin. And you know, we don't have nephew or niece. We've got, what is it? Boy Mzala or girl Mzala. We don't. Nonetheless, it just reminds me back in the days when we were washing my father's brother, well, then technically it would be uncle, and then my father's Cressidas. They had those, you know the Cressida? One of the strongest cars ever made by Toyota. My father, a cream one, and his older brother had a silver grayish one. And these things, man, look, at the time, I didn't understand cars. But now, when I see one, especially as a collector's item, then I understand the grandeur. I understand the magnificent vehicle that it was. Indestructible, my goodness. You still remember the old Cressida? Okay, that just brought memories of us washing these cars on a Sunday and my older cousins playing these on their old records. You know the old black records? They had this block, looked like a room divider where you could play. I'm exaggerating, but you know what I mean. 33 after 11, if you have just tuned in, that was some good music as we continue to play just the hits, playing the best from the 80s, 90s up until now. With me, Abogile Ganzelenzeli, you are on Cape Talk on 567 on the AM frequency. I'm talking about words, rituals, customs that you live by. These may not be official, but this is maybe something someone said, something you've observed, and you decided, I want to live my life according to this code, if you like. And, you know, things like a person's word is everything, because in this life, you know, if you make a promise, you must deliver on that. And the reason for that is I'm still trying to decide, how do I teach my 12-year-old that when you say you're going to start a fire for a braai, for a rugby game at 22-6, you need to honor that. You must honor that. We ended up using an oven, by the way, yesterday. I'm ashamed to mention it. I'm not ashamed, actually. We ovened our meat yesterday. Oh, that sounds... When you're supposed to having a braai, then you end up putting the meat in the oven. What about you? What are some of those words that you live by, or codes that you live by? 072-567-1567.
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2: 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The tears streamed down my face. 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

0: 11 minutes before we get to the top of the hour, before we get to 12 o'clock. Abongile Kanzela Nzele playing you just the hits. You are on Cape Talk. Wonderful to have you on board as we play just the hits. And we're talking about, I don't know, codes, cultural things that you've heard but you live by. You know, things that someone, you know, what they say, all you have is your word. You know, some people don't believe that. I'm like, no. Just because I told you something doesn't mean it's that. I truly believe in that. I believe that if you say you're going to do something, you must deliver on that. You can deliver early, you can deliver late, but you must deliver on what you promise. And if you cannot deliver, you must communicate such that you are not able to do so. That being said, there's many things out there, because Sandy says, something my mother used to say when I was going through a difficult time was, "This too shall pass." And it's so true, of course. This is according to Sandy, saying, when you look back, you realize that that was just a blip in the journey of your life. Oh, true indeed, Sandy. True indeed. You know, so you think back at things where you were sitting there and you're like, oh, this is the end of me. This is the end of me. You remember when you were 16, 17, 18? Maybe you did something and your parents found up and you're like, oh, this is the end of the world. Please dig a hole and just throw me in there. What about you, though? Maybe it's a saying. Maybe it's something you learned in another culture. Maybe it's the ideal of just something that you came up with. What is that? What are those rules? What is that code that you live by?
1: Back to the beat.
2: With Just the Hits.
1: On Cape Talk. Just the Hits.
2: Just the Hits. With Abongile Nzele Nzele.
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0: I'm telling you, Toto with Africa. That said, we're getting to the tail end. Colin in Davidville says, what's for you will never go by you. And then this message is coming in from Sally, who says, morning, Abongile. My favorite life quote at the moment is, where there is an open mind, there will always be a new frontier. I try to keep an open mind so that I can keep growing and learning. That is from Sally. Yes. Yes, yes, that is wonderful. That is wonderful. Please keep them coming. A code, a saying, or set of rules that are not perhaps in a book, but you live by them. And these are the ones that keep you moving forward. 072-567-1567.
1: Just the hits.
2: Just the hits. With Abongile Nzele Nzele.
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3: And it is 12 o'clock. Good afternoon, I'm Martin Slobbert. The Democratic Alliance has filed a Promotion of Access to Information Act request to find the real impact that Operation Prosper has had on Cape Town's gang hotspots. Operation Prosper was launched as a joint initiative between the SAPS and the SANDF to address organized crime across South Africa. 2 weeks ago, Acting Police Minister Feroz Kachalia conceded that not a single gang had been dismantled because of Operation Prosper, and said the operation's focus would now move to actively disabling and dismantling identified criminal groupings. The DA's Nicholas Gotzel says accessing the report is a necessary oversight to ascertain details of the impact that Operation Prosper has had on tackling gangsterism.
4: Communities are still living in fear while gangs continue to roam the streets. The DA has now filed prior applications because South Africans deserve to know what this operation has actually achieved.
3: The newly appointed oversight judge for the Investigating Directorate Against Corruption is set to outline how his office will help to restore public confidence in the embattled unit amid growing concerns over its leadership. Retired Judge Takalani Raolinga will today brief journalists in Pretoria on the establishment and strategic direction of the Office of the IDAC Oversight Judge. This follows its formal soft launch by Justice Minister Mamoloko Kubai about a week ago. The office has been created to provide independent oversight of the directorate, including investigating complaints of misconduct, maladministration and abuse of power from both the public and IDAC staff. Nkosikana Malinga Mnisi with that story.
5: The briefing comes as tensions between IDAC and the South African Police Service have escalated after the suspension of arrest warrants for crime intelligence boss Dumisani Khumalo and Major General Nosipho Madondo. Justice Minister Mamoloko Kubai and National Director of Public Prosecutions Andy Mutibi have also raised concerns about IDAC's reputation, this following serious allegations against its senior leadership. IDAC head Andrea Johnson missed her scheduled appearance before the Midlanga Commission this past week after submitting a medical certificate, while Kubai and Mutibi are expected to meet her to discuss their concerns. At the same time, the woman at the center of the case involving Khumalo is urging Mutibi to decide on her representations to have the charges against her dropped. Brigadier Dineo Mugwili, Khumalo and several senior crime intelligence officers face fraud and corruption charges over Mugwili's allegedly irregular appointment. Mugwili argues the delay is causing her ongoing prejudice and says recent testimony before the Midlanga Commission demonstrates the state's case does not hold water and should be withdrawn. Nkosikana Malinga Mnisi, Eyewitness News.
3: 14 people have died and 6 others were injured last night in 2 separate crashes in Limpopo's Sekhukhune district. These are among several road crashes this weekend across 3 provinces. 5 people died in a crash near Inkopo in KZN last night. Police in Mpumalanga are meanwhile investigating 2 deadly crashes that left 8 people dead in less than 24 hours as concerns grow over road safety in that province. The Transport Department in Limpopo says last night's accident involved 5 people who died in a collision involving 2 vehicles on the R55 near Stoffberg, while 9 others died in a second crash on the Pokwane-Mampogo road. The injured were taken to a nearby hospital for treatment. The department says preliminary investigation suggests that driver behavior may have caused the accidents. The legacy of anti-apartheid freedom fighter Ashley Creel has been honored nearly 39 years after his death. Creel, a 20-year-old Umkhonto we Sizwe operative, was killed by apartheid security police at his hideout in 1987 after being on the run. Several struggle veterans, including Alan Busak, were among those who spoke at his commemoration service held in Bonteville yesterday. Creel's sister, Michelle Asier, thanked the community for continuing to keep her brother's memory alive.
6: He was and always will be a one in a million brother. Always missed and sadly missed, and there will be never be another like him.
3: Looking at your weather for the rest of the day, Gauteng can expect a fine afternoon, Pretoria peaking at 25, Joburg at 21, Vereeniging at 22. It's cloudy in Cape Town with some light rain, a midday high here of just 16. Your top story in Eyewitness News this hour, the Democratic Alliance has filed an access to information request to find the real impact that Operation Prosper has had on Cape Town's gang hotspots.
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0: It has hit 5 minutes after 12, and as we turn things around from morning to afternoon, do allow me then, Cape Talk, to say to you, good afternoon. Welcome to the second hour of this one-of-a-kind musical journey down memory lane, where we play some of the best music to come out of the 80s, the 90s, up until now. My name is Abongi Lenzele, and here on 567 on the M frequency, streaming live on primemediaplus.com, I get to sit with good people such as you. We get to listen to wonderful music, and of course, we just get to Sunday together. What is Sundaying? Sundaying means doing whatever it is you like to do on a Sunday, but you must do it while you listen to Just the Hits on Cape Talk. So you could be fishing, so you could be driving, you could be doing your nails, you could be doing your eyes, you could be at the gym, you could be in a spacecraft, I don't know. But as long as you're doing it while you listen to Just the Hits on Cape Talk, you definitely are Sundaying. Talking about Sundaying, on 072-567-1567, we're talking about a motto, a code, a set of rules. Maybe it's something you heard, maybe it's something you discovered, but it's something that you live by. Not religiously, you know what I mean? But it's something that's always there at the back of your mind. A motto like perhaps one that Mandy has, who says, you only live once. But if you do it right, once is enough. Indeed, Mandy. Thank you for that.

0: If it makes you happy, it cannot be that bad. Well, I suppose it depends on how you look at it. Some people, after robbing a bank, maybe would be happy. It is bad. I'm just talking about the music. What do you think I'm talking about? No. Sheryl Crow, If It Makes You Happy. Talking about the music. Good afternoon. You are in the second hour of this show that is called Just the Hits on Cape Talk. It is a rainy day, is city centre Cape Town. When I left the northern suburbs, that's your Kraaifontein, Brackenfell side, it looked doomy and gloomish, but it wasn't raining. And then once I crossed sort of the curtain by Century City, then yeah, the rain was coming down. If you're not from Cape Town, if you don't understand these locations I'm talking about, think of a city that's big, but that's divided into two. There's almost like a line, like an equator, only in that city, where from, it doesn't matter, it just cuts it in half. On this one half, it's a whole different vibe. It's a whole different sort of feel to it. And then on the other half, it's a completely different feel to it. So on one side, we're happy, you be you, you do what you need to do. On the other side is, no, don't come into my space. We love each other, but don't come into my space. That's the best way I can explain it, eh? Am I wrong, people that stay in Western Cape, Cape Town? But we're also talking about a motto, a code. It could be something that you've heard. It could be a cultural thing, a phrase that you live by. Mandy was talking about, her motto is, you only live once, but if you do it right, once is enough. And then there was one from Sally. Sally was saying that where there's an open mind, there will always be a new frontier. Then you had Colin who says, what's for you will never go by you. I like that. If it's meant for you, it won't pass you. Okay. And there's this many. And then there's this one from Jenny Mills. Jenny, I need you to, I think I understand it, but I don't know if I understand it. It says, marry in haste, repent at leisure. It sounds beautiful, and it sounds very telling. It sounds very, it's like a warning sort of, and I don't know what it means, Jenny, but I think that's what I'm getting. And I can't Google it. I don't want to Google it. I'd love to hear from you, the listeners. What does that mean to you? Marry in haste, repent at leisure. Huh. It's the first time I've heard of it. Thank you. 072-567-1567. Care to shed more light, Jenny, or anyone else listening to that one? Also, what is your motto? What is your code? What is that thing that drives you? We may all know about it, but we may not know about it. 072-567-1567. Abongile Nzele Nzele, playing you just the hits.
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0: It is Wham with Everything She Wants. 25 before we get to 1 or 35 after 12, depending on how you like your time. Good to have you on board on this Sunday afternoon. It is the 19th day of July 2026, a rainy day, City Centre, Cape Town. A day where you can call it being philosophical, you can call it being, deep for today. But yesterday, I had tasked my little one to start the fire before we watched the Springboks game. By the way, the baby boxer are champions, eh? And the Springboks won yesterday against Wales. Okay, long story short, she didn't start the fire. And there's a valid reason for that. But I was just of the view that if you promise something, you got to deliver on it. If you say you got to do something, you got to deliver on it. And it's a lesson that I still need, and I've taught her, but I think I need to just drill it in. It's one that I've lived by. I mean, because after all, if you don't have your word, what do you have? And Liz says, you know, her motto or code is do the right thing, even if no one is looking. Yep. I hear that. Liz is in Brackenfell. Thank you so very much for that, Liz. Also, I wanted to find out from Jenny, what does marry in haste, repent at leisure mean? What's the deep meaning behind that? Look, I can't Google it. I can go to AI, but I just like a good old conversation. Remember back in the days where if you didn't know, you asked. Don't assume. Don't do anything. Just ask and say, I think I know what this means, or I'm not sure what this means. Care to explain?
1: Hi, Abs, it's Sandy here. I think the saying, marry in haste and repent at your leisure, I think that means that when you're making like a big major decision, if you just jump into it without thinking about it and looking at the pros and cons, etc., and you just dive in, you might actually live with very negative consequences for a long time thereafter. I think that's what it means. Thanks for the great show and the music. Bye.
0: Thank you for that. Marry in haste, repent at leisure. It's deep, eh? It's heavy, actually. Shoo!
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Cholo says it's a burning bush. 8 minutes before we get to the top of the hour. Colin also just reaffirming the explanation to Jenny's motto, say, marry in haste, repent at leisure. Colin saying, marry in haste, repent at leisure means you will regret it for the rest of your life. Colin in Devonville, thank you very much for that. There's an emoji there. Janet says, perhaps my favorite saying is, never a borrower or lender be. In my experience, if you loan money, consider it as a gift. Do not expect to be repaid. If you are, celebrate. Okay, I hear that. Thank you so very much for them. Keep them coming, by the way. We have about 7 minutes left before we get to the top of the hour. After that, we're going to be celebrating your birthday and playing the game Movie Sunday.

0: This is EWN.
1: Good afternoon, I'm Zingisa Chirwa. Electricity Minister Kgosi Enzo Ramokgopa has moved to reassure the public after three radiological contamination incidents were recorded at the Kooburg Nuclear Power Station during routine maintenance. The incidents occurred at Unit 2 on the 30th of June, 2nd of July and 7th of July when a power interruption disabled ventilation systems supplying temporary maintenance tents inside the reactor building. Briefing the media earlier today, Ramokgopa says the contamination was contained within the reactor's containment structure and did not escape into the environment, meaning there was no threat to residents living near the plant. He says the workers exposed have received very low levels of radiation, describing the doses as less than those from a standard dental x-ray.
2: So I really want to say to the country that we are safe. There's no reason to be suspicious, some apprehension, anxiety. We'll clarify that with a great level of detail. We'll also illustrate that the exposure that is at Kooburg is in fact an exposure that we encounter on our daily lives.
1: The Democratic Alliance has filed an access to information request to find the real impact that Operation Prosper has had on Cape Town's gang hotspots. Operation Prosper was launched as a joint initiative between the SAPS and the SANDF to address organized crime across the country. 2 weeks ago, Acting Police Minister Feroz Khachalia conceded that not a single gang had been dismantled because of Operation Prosper, saying the operation's focus would now move to actively disabling and dismantling identified criminal groupings. The DA's Nicholas Gotsel says accessing the report is a necessary oversight to determine the impact of the operation has had on tackling gangsterism.
3: Communities are still living in fear while gangs continue to roam the streets. The DA has now filed fire applications because South Africans deserve to know what this operation has actually achieved.
1: President Cyril Ramaphosa, alongside Gauteng Premier Banyaza Lesufi and MEC for Sports Lebogang Maile, flagged off the Mandela Day Walk and Run 2026 at the DP World Wanderers Stadium in Johannesburg. Thousands of South Africans took part in the annual 5-kilometer walk this morning to honor Nelson Mandela International Day. Addressing participants, Ramaphosa said the event celebrates Madiba's legacy, values, and integrity.
4: Yesterday was Madiba's birthday. His birthday was being celebrated globally. I saw

0: in the Scandinavian countries and all that. So what we are doing today, we are doing in honor of Nelson Mandela. And in many ways, let's see ourselves walking in the footsteps of Nelson Mandela.
1: And about 50 Malian soldiers have been killed in an ambush by Tuareg rebels and Islamist militants in northern Mali. Yesterday, attacks happened as an army convoy left the strategic town of Anefis following weeks of fighting. The Tuareg rebels and the Al-Qaeda-linked JNIM have both claimed responsibility. Local officials say at least 24 soldiers were also captured. The Malian army has confirmed the convoy was ambushed but has not released casualty figures. Mali's military rulers have struggled to contain jihadist and separatist violence since taking power in coups in 2020 and 2021. And in your weather, it's clear skies in Gauteng. Temperatures peaked at highs of between 21 and 25 degrees. Cape Town's cloudy with a moderate northwesterly wind at a high of 15. The top story in EWN this hour, Electricity Minister Kgosietso Ramakgopa has moved to reassure the public after three radiological contamination incidents were recorded at the Kooiberg nuclear power station during routine maintenance.
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3: Good afternoon, I'm Lennox Wasara. What a weekend of rugby for South Africans. The Junior Springboks are back-to-back world champions. They defeated France 16-5 in the Under-20 World Rugby Championship final to claim a third title in their history. It was, if you watch that game, you'll realize it wasn't that pretty, but they got the job done. Here's Coach Kevin Foote.
4: I think that we're really happy with our defense. I think France really attacked well tonight. They played with their normal French flair, so we said that we want to keep defending really well. But our set piece was going well. The conditions weren't that easy to play our brand of rugby, but when France started to move the ball around, we told the players, let's go, you know. So I really want to give credit to France. They were big and physical, and they just kept coming at us, so we had to soak that up. But in the story of this team is that they just never give up, you know. So we just wanted to make sure that when we got the opportunity, we took it.
3: And the senior side, just as ruthless. The Springboks wrapped up the home leg of the Nations Championship with a commanding 43-0 win over Wales, keeping them scoreless for the second consecutive time. Coach Rice Rasmus.
5: In this game, we learned that our defense was better than last week. We worked really hard on that. And then our set piece was really, really solid. But then there was a lot of handling errors. I think some guys handled the pressure of test match rugby a little bit better than we did last week. But who's to better, Scotland or Wales? It's difficult to say how much we've learned. But it's a test match and a lot of guys came through this test match. I think with right tick marks.
3: Elsewhere in the Nations Championship, the All Blacks were impressive, beating Ireland 40-21, the Wallabies hammered Italy 57-10, Scotland edged Fiji 33-17, France sit top of the Northern Hemisphere table after a 42-15 win over Japan, and it was a feisty one out in Argentina, 7 yellow cards in Buenos Aires, but England held their nerve to beat Los Pumas 31-24. Crossing to the FIFA World Cup, England have recorded their best finish in 60 years. They beat France 6-4 in the third place playoff, with Bukayo Saka becoming the only fourth Englishman in history to score a World Cup hat-trick. A remarkable performance by the Three Lions last night. To Royal Birkdale Golf Club now, which is hosting the Open Championship, where Sam Burns has put himself in the driving seat, sitting two shots clear at 10 under par. And South African representation through Henny du Plessis and Casey Jarvis, both of them are 2 under par and will look to make a charge in the final round. Moving to Formula One now, where Kimi Antonelli takes his sixth pole position of the season at the Belgium Grand Prix, with Max Verstappen alongside him in the front row. Lights go out at 3 o'clock. And finally, Dricus du Plessis put a masterclass in the UFC last night. The world number two middleweight dominated former welterweight champion Kamaru Usman from start to finish, taking the win by unanimous decision. Lennox Wasara, Eyewitness News Sport.
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6: It is 7 minutes after one. It is a Sunday afternoon, the 19th day of July of 2026. You're listening to Just the Hits on Cape Talk on 567 on the AM frequency with me, Abongile Kanzelenzele. We are taking this one-of-a-kind musical journey down memory lane every Saturday and Sunday between 11 and 3. And it's all to create a feel-good factor for you, putting you into the weekend bold. That being said, on 072-567-1567, we are going to be playing the game Movie Sundays. That's coming up in the last half hour. In the meantime, that line is open for you to send a text message, to send a voice note, and you wish someone a happy birthday, you can wish them a happy anniversary. Essentially, we are just gonna open the celebrations. Maybe it's you celebrating a pair of new shoes. Maybe it's you celebrating graduation. I don't know. Maybe it's you just celebrating life for what it is. Either way, tell us what we should be celebrating with you on 072-567-1567. We're gonna let the celebrations begin now with six songs in a row.

0: Be Brave Mama, a song from Crescent. Also played you the Cranberries, Msaki, Michael Jackson, Huma Sigela, and Spadia Teldowns, or Teldonies, and Millie Vanilla with Blame It on the Rain. And did Lindsay and David say, today we celebrate the rain. Just been for a walk along the Sea Point Promenade, and it was drizzly and wonderful. Yes. I have said before, this winter was not wintering. In Cape Town, winter rains are always there. In winter in Cape Town, there's always rain. And you see, it's not the rain that comes in like, wah, at once. It's the rain that's just there. You can tell it's there for the long run. It's not in a rush. It's not in a slow mode. It's just, it's coming down. That's Cape Town rain. And then on days, okay, I think it just takes up the premier surname, you know, Ellen Windy. Then it becomes windy. It becomes windy rain. See, I'm trying to rhyme. Oh, what have you done? Why did you ever get involved with this show? 24 minutes before we get to 2 o'clock. It is 36 minutes after 1, if you like. It is time for us to play the game Movie Sundays. But before then, a little introduction. Hello. My name is Abungile Zelenzele. It's wonderful to have you on board on this show that is called Just the Hits, where we play the greatest music to come out of the 80s, the 90s, and up until now. The game we're playing is called Movie Sundays. It works in this manner. Today I'm going to play you a short clip. You need to tell me from what movie, TV series, or soap do you associate that clip with. Ready? Here we go.
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2: 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Their postal address is PO Box 412-365, Craig Hall 20.

0: On this one-of-a-kind musical journey down memory lane. As we play the best music to come out of the 80s and 90s up until now, the question is, are you coming along? 46 after 1, and as the music moves on, that was Sunset Sweatshop, by the way. I need to remind you, we're playing the game Movie Sundays. From what movie, TV series, or soapy does this come from?
1: They do not call me Die Hard for nothing.
0: La Duma. I don't know if that was a clue or I'm misleading you. I'm sorry if I'm misleading you, but maybe it's a clue for you. From what movie, TV series, or soap is that from? I'd love to hear from you. 072-567-1567. Abogile Gonzalezele playing you just the hits.
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0: It's Slot Cares with Awe. 6 minutes before we get to the top of the hour, playing you just the hits. I want to find out from you, from what movie, TV series, or soap is this song from? On 072-567-1567. Well, not this song, this clip from.
1: They do not call me Die Hard for nothing.
0: It is Mel B saying, there's a Zulu on my stoop. Neil Dunn says, it's from the movie, there's a Zulu on my stoop with Leon Schuster. Steve also saying, I think it's a Zulu on my stoop, a Leon Schuster movie. It is indeed, there's a Zulu on my stoop. It is a Leon Schuster movie where they have this thing where they put mud on a stick and when you hit your target, they go, Latuma. Nonetheless, let's finish the show for this hour. We still have the brain teaser coming up. And long rule King Abs.
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0: This is EWN.
1: Good afternoon, I'm Zingi Sachirwa. The newly appointed oversight judge for the Investigating Directorate Against Corruption, retired Judge Takalani Ralulinga, says the body has received a number of complaints against high-profile members of IDAC. His comments follow questions about complaints involving the head of IDAC, Andrea Johnson. The judge was addressing the media to outline how his office will help restore public confidence in the embattled unit amid growing concerns over its leadership. Electricity Minister José Etzora Mokgopa has moved to reassure the public after three radiological contamination incidents were recorded at the Kooburg nuclear power station during routine maintenance. The incidents occurred at Unit 2 on the 30th of June as well as on the 2nd and 7th of July when a power interruption disabled ventilation systems supplying temporary maintenance tents inside the reactor building. Briefing the media earlier today, Rabohopa says the contamination was contained within the reactor's containment structure and did not escape into the environment, meaning there was no threat to residents living near the plant. He says the workers exposed have received very low levels of radiation, describing the doses as less than those from a standard dental X-ray.
2: So I really want to say to the country that we are safe. There's no reason to be suspicious, some apprehension, anxiety. We'll clarify that with a great level of detail. We'll also illustrate that the exposure that is at Kooburg is in fact an exposure that we encounter on our daily lives.
1: In the Western Cape, four suspected gang members have been arrested in connection with the murder of a Bontehavel spaza shop owner. Police say the arrests are linked to an investigation into extortion targeting spaza shops in the area. Spokesperson Dake Gwala says the arrests come amid a recent spike in extortion cases in Bontehavel.
3: The four suspects between the ages of 31 and 43 were arrested for extortion and murder. They are alleged to have been terrorizing spaza shop owners in Bontevo, demanding protection fees and closing down their shops. They are also linked to a murder of a 31-year-old spaza shop owner at Asegai Street on Monday, 13 July.
1: It's been a deadly weekend on South African roads, with at least 27 people killed in crashes across three provinces in the past 24 hours. Law enforcement authorities say driver behavior may have contributed to some of the collisions. Martin Slubbert takes a look.
4: The Transport Department in Limpopo have pleaded with road users to avoid reckless driving. Their call comes as 14 people lost their lives last night in two separate crashes in the Sekhukhune district. The department says driver behavior may have played a part in these accidents. Last night saw another horror crash in KZN as well. This is where a VW Polo veered off the road and rolled down an embankment on the R612 near Braemar. Five occupants died while a sixth was admitted to hospital. Mpumalanga transport officials have also expressed concern about the continued loss of life on their roads after eight people died in two separate accidents. Roads are expected to be busy this weekend as holidaymakers return home before the new school term. Martin Slabbert, Eyewitness News.
1: And President Cyril Ramaphosa, alongside Gauteng Premier Banyaza Lesufi and MEC for Sports Lebogang Maile, flagged off the Mandela Day Walk and Run 2026 at the DP World Wanderers Stadium in Johannesburg. Thousands of South Africans took part in the annual 5-kilometer walk this morning to honor Nelson Mandela International Day. Addressing participants, Ramaphosa says the event celebrates Madiba's legacy, values and integrity.
5: Yesterday was Madiba's birthday. His birthday was being celebrated globally. I saw pictures in London, I saw pictures in New York, I saw pictures in Addis Ababa, I saw pictures in many other places in the Scandinavian countries and all that. So what we are doing today, we are doing in honor of Nelson Mandela. And in many ways, let's see ourselves walking in the footsteps of Nelson Mandela.
1: It's clear skies in Gauteng today. Temperatures peaked at highs of between 21 and 25 degrees. Cape Town's cloudy with a moderate northwesterly at a high of 16. The top story in EWN this hour, the newly appointed oversight judge for the Investigating Directorate Against Corruption says the body has received a number of complaints against high-profile members of IDAC.
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7: Good afternoon, I'm Lennox Wasara. Well, England ended their 2026 FIFA World Cup on a high after beating France 6-4 at the Miami Stadium. Bukayo Saka scored a hat-trick for the Three Lions, who secured their best finish at the tournament since winning the showpiece 60 years ago. That was in 1966. As for Le Bleu, they almost produced a stunning comeback, but were denied in Coach Didier Deschamps' final game as coach. Three Lions coach Thomas Tuchel.
8: It's the first medal since 60 years, the best World Cup on foreign soil. So I hope that the players can be proud on that in some time. We are fiercely competitive, so we almost don't allow ourselves to be proud on a third place. 18 months ago, we set the highest goal. We set us the highest dream to chase.
7: Then tonight, the world was stopped to watch who will be crowned the 2026 FIFA World Cup champions. Defending champions Argentina will meet with European champ Spain in a blockbuster encounter at 9 p.m. That match will take place in New York. Let's go now to Royal Birkdale Golf Club. It's a final round of the 154th edition of the Open Championship, with America's Sam Burns, who will tee off with a two-shot cushion at 10 under par as he leads the likes of Ryan Fox and Kim. South Africa's Casey Jarvis is now 3 under par, with just 7 holes left to play there, and he's also 7 shots back. Let's hear from the tournament leader.
9: This golf tournament was honestly so far off of my radar and expectations of playing. I mean, Caroline's due date was like Tuesday of this week. She was like 4 days late with our son. I just didn't think there was any possible way. And then little Belle had different plans for us. And even after she was born, you know, after a couple of days, I wasn't even thinking much about it. And Caroline was kind of like, so what are you thinking for next week? And ultimately, she's the one that really encouraged me to come over and play.
7: The Junior Springboks are expected to arrive tomorrow morning at Oratama International Airport after their heroic performance, becoming the first side to win back-to-back Under-20 World Rugby Championship title. The South Africans overcame France in the final out in Georgia. Meanwhile, the senior team concluded the home leg of the inaugural Nations Championship without a single blemish, making it 3 wins out of 3 games. Rassie Rasmus' men thrashed Wales in Durban last night, and he thinks that the team has made progress in the opening swing of international fixtures.
10: We definitely, every game got a little bit better, but obviously because we're rotating, it does take, I said it last week as well, but it does take cohesion away. So yeah, we're just building our game, trying to build our game. I think today was another step.
7: To some live reaction now, it's the first round of the Curry Cup. We've got the one game underway. It's the Cheetahs who are trailing the Lions. It's 20-16 after 49 minutes of play there. And look out for Boerland, who will meet the Bulls at 3:05. And at the Belgium Grand Prix, Kim Antonelli will start from pole position alongside Max Verstappen. Lights out in an hour. And Carlos Sainz will join the likes of Lando Norris, Isaac Hadja, Fernando Alonso, and Lance Stroll in receiving a grid penalty. He certainly got that for new power elements after qualifying. He will now start from 19th on the grid. Lennox Wasara, Eyewitness News Sport.
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11: As we enter the last hour of the show, 8 minutes after 2, Abungile Gonzalezile playing you Just the Hits. And I want to find out from you at home, if you can tell me, by the way, how many colors are there in the South African flag? You got to do this without thinking. On 0725671567, how many colors are in the South African flag? Don't think about it. Just tell me. 0725671567.

0: Temporary Artistic Close, 21 after 2. We are playing the Brain Teaser. And I played you some freshly ground also. Right now, I need to remind you of the warm-up round. I just want to find out from you, and you cannot Google this because you should know it by now. How many colors does the South African flag have? No, don't Google it. You can't Google it. Just go. 072-567-1567. Give me a number. 1, 2, 7, 19, 20. Give me a number. How many flags are in there? How many colors are in the South African flags? We're having fun. We're playing some games as you listen to Just the Hits on 567 on the AM frequency on DSTV channel 885. Abongile Kanzelenzele. 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

0: Lisa Stansfield, The Real Thing. 30 after 2, we are Sundaying. Hoping you are Sunday, enjoying your Sunday afternoon. Obongilelandzelandzela, playing you just the hits on Cape Talk. Wanting to find out from you, how many colors does the South African flag have? You don't Google it, don't think about it. 072-567-1567. Got my messages here. Mandy coming in saying, hi Abs, 5 colors, too easy. I love my country, says Mandy. Grazilla says 6, yellow, black, white, red, blue and green from Grazilla. Felicity is saying, just by mentioning the flag without cheating, my answer is 6. Thank you, Felicity, for that. Phil says there are 6 colors in the SA flag. Phil in Somerset West, thank you for that. Peter saying, I would say 3. As I don't count black as white and black or white as colors. Peter and Kenneth, thank you for your answer. Mandy comes back and says, no, I meant 6. Phil saying, by the way, okay, this is also another one. Phil, I'll sort you out a bit later on. That being said, to you at home, the answer that I was looking for is indeed 6. The South African flag has 6 primary colors, green, black, yellow, red, white, and blue. Thank you for playing along. Up next, it's a brain teaser.
1: When the convo is heating up in your town,
2: community,
1: or around your dinner table,
2: the Cape wants to hear all about it too.
3: What if spatial development or development went into those areas that are not privileged and invest in big concerns there that give opportunities for development and jobs? 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There's not enough investment in their areas. That's what we need. And by all means, spatial development, to me, what does that actually mean?
1: Your opinion matters.
2: So go ahead and give Cape Talk a call
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0: It's Loiza once again giving us some wonderful music. Loiza Lair saying Body 101, 37 after 2. Thank you so very much for playing along. Mendy saying, I wasn't cheating. No, come on, I know, I trust you. If you say something, I trust you. Thank you so very much for that. And some messages popping up. I'm getting the answer to Die Hard movie. Saying this is all at my stoop. Yes, Nosipo Kofili. Thank you so very much for that. It is indeed. Today, at this moment, at this time, it is time for you and I to draw our swords. Because today, right now, you and I are going to battle it out. As the current king and ruler of Riddleland, I sit on top of this throne knowing and believing that I've got a possible chance of another whitewash this weekend. That being said, it has to be earned. I cannot simply just have it. And because I believe in my powers right now, I am ready to give the brain teaser for the day. Are you ready? And it's a brain teaser we've had before. That's how confident I am. That, you know, I'm cruising right now. We are cruising. As Julius Malema would say. Okay. Are you ready for today's brain teaser? Here we go. Let me see. Do I have it here? Yes. I am a word of five letters, but if you take two, but if you take away two, you only have one left. What word am I? I am a word of five letters, but if you take two, but if you take away two, you only have one left. What word am I? 072-567-1567.
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0: zonke gadikana thina sobabini aw thina sobabini ay music 47 after 2 or 13 before we get to 3 depending on what how you like your time being given to you. The song is called Tonight by Zonke Dikana. We're playing the brain teaser, and I gave you this brain teaser. I am a word of 5 letters, but if you take away 2, you only have 1 left. What word am I? I am a word of 5 letters, but if you take away 2, you only have 1 left. What word am I? Oh, I feel for you.
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0: Mark Morrison with Return of the Mac. Return of the Mac. You remember when you were singing it back in your days when the first song first came out, you didn't know the lyrics first. You were like, Return of the Mac. Return of the... As long as it sounds, don't judge. 8 minutes before we get to the top of the hour, it's time for me to give you the answer to the brain teaser. 0725671567. The brain teaser goes a little something like this. I am a word of five letters, but if you take away two, you only have one left. What word am I? Can I get the messages, please? Thank you. Let's refresh so that people don't say I have cheated. We've got here the last one is from and I've just gotten now a voice note from Rashad. We'll check if it's the answer to the brain teaser. So that's the last one I have, Rashad Barnard. That's the last one I have. Let's go down to the bottom. Let's go see what the people have to say. How wrong the people are, as I shall once again sit on my throne. Nikki says it is atone. Grazilla says it's alone. Colleen said, abs, the correct word is stone. Okay. This one is from Patsy Duncan, who says alone. And then Felicity says it's phone. Okay. And Jenny says, I think the word throw. That's from Jenny Plumstead. Okay. Phil says, my initial thoughts are it's the word like tooth. Take away the T and then the O and you are left with the H. Okay. Thank you. Ronald Sopotka says, the answer for today is one word. It's alone. Peter A says it's ounce. And this one is from Connie. Connie says the answer is three. Okay. Melikai Dweba says, hi Spider, it's stone. Okay. And David Marcus believes... Where did David Marcus run to now? Yes. David Marcus says it's a scone. Okay, that's a scone there. Merle says you're talking about a stone. Also is going with that one. Hildegard says we give up, Epps. You are king, Epps, today. Congratulations. No. Please don't shower with me congratulations yet. I need my song to play. I'm feeling it. I'm feeling it in my fingers. This one is from Merle, who says, you're looking for a stone. Okay. And Rashad?
1: The word or the... Yeah, the five words. Three. That's your answer. Three has got five letters. You take away two. Left with one.
2: Honey, scone, loner, it's A.B. Parker. Thank you for the opportunity.
0: Play that last one again.
2: Honey, scone, loner, it's A.B. Parker. Thank you for the opportunity.
0: All right. I am a word of five letters. I mean, yes, this is the thing. I told you, you must listen carefully. Zuma says it. Listen carefully. I am a word of five letters. But if you take away two, you are only left. You only have one left. What am I? So, can we please give me my music? Okay. So, here, it doesn't matter what the word is, as long as you are left with O-N-E at the end. So, scone, phone, stone, alone, atone, All of these are correct. And so, by a massive 10 to 5, congratulations to you, kings and queens of Riddleland. You beat me fair and square. Long may your rule be.

I need to make a correction because whenever you send your message, I ensure, or I always try to ensure that I read your name out. There was one answer I forgot. It is Loretta who said alone. Therefore, it's 11 to 5. Ish. Jamali saying love me for me and I love you for you. Thank you so very much for being the best audience out there. I'll see you again next week, Saturday and Sunday. For now, have a lovely and fantastic Sunday afternoon further from my side. And as always, do stay blessed, Cape Talk.

0: This is EWN.
1: Good afternoon, I'm Zingisa Chera. IDEC's new oversight judge says his office has received a number of high-profile complaints against members of the anti-corruption unit. Retired Judge Takalani Raulinga made the comments during a media briefing in Pretoria, where he outlined his office's role in restoring public confidence in the embattled unit. He says he's concerned about the damage to IDEC's reputation amid growing scrutiny of its leadership. Dimakatso Leshuru reports.
2: The briefing comes as IDEC faces intensifying scrutiny following its public dispute with the South African Police Service over the controversial arrest of Crime Intelligence Head Lieutenant General Dumisane Khumalo. The case is now under review and came under the spotlight at the Mahlanga Commission this week, where senior IDEC investigator leading the matter, Brian Pariachi, struggled to provide satisfactory answers about the investigation, including whether there was sufficient evidence to support a criminal case against Khumalo. At the same time, Brigadier Dineo Mukwele, who is central to the case, has called on the NPA, to which IDEC reports, to review the prosecution against her. Raulinga says he's concerned about the damage to IDEC's credibility.
3: Yes, in terms of perceptions, it must be worrying that we have got all these problems in the media and elsewhere.
2: He says his office has already received a number of high-profile complaints which are now under investigation.
3: We've received quite a number of complaints and we're busy dealing with them already.
2: Raulinga says every complaint will be investigated impartially and dealt with in accordance with the law. Dimakatso Leshoro, Eyewitness News, Pretoria.
1: Four suspected gang members have been arrested in connection with the murder of a Bontehavel spaza shop owner. Police say the arrests are linked to an investigation into extortion targeting spaza shops in the area. Spokesperson Dake Gwala says the arrests come amid a recent spike in extortion cases in Bontehavel.
4: The four suspects between the ages of 31 and 43 were arrested for extortion and murder. They are alleged to have been terrorizing spaza shop owners in Bontevo, demanding protection fees and closing down their shops. They are also linked to a murder of a 31-year-old spaza shop owner at Asegai Street on Monday, 13 July.
1: Police in Mpumalanga have made a breakthrough in the investigation into the murder of a police officer in Bushbuck Ridge. Detectives have arrested a 44-year-old man accused of killing a police sergeant and injuring a constable during an attack last night. According to police, the two officers were responding to a domestic violence complaint when they were allegedly attacked by the suspect. The 41-year-old sergeant was struck with a sharp object while the 37-year-old constable was allegedly pushed into a nearby hole before the suspect fled the scene. Police spokesperson Mavela Masondo says the suspect was tracked down and arrested at his own home earlier today.
5: The report indicates that after committing the crime, the suspect fled the scene but later returned once the crime scene had been cleared. The docket is being handled by the Directorate for Priority Crime Investigation, which is the Hawks, for further investigation.
1: And it's been a deadly weekend on South African roads, with at least 27 people killed in crashes across the provinces in the past 24 hours. Law enforcement authorities say driver behavior has contributed to some of the collisions. Martin Slabbert takes a look.
6: The Transport Department in Limpopo have pleaded with road users to avoid reckless driving. Their call comes as 14 people lost their lives last night in two separate crashes in the Sekhukhune district. The department says driver behavior may have played a part in these accidents. Last night saw another horror crash in KZN as well. This is where a VW Polo veered off the road and rolled down an embankment on the R612 near Braemar. Five occupants died while a sixth was admitted to hospital. Mpumalanga transport officials have also expressed concern about the continued loss of life on their roads after eight people died in two separate accidents. Roads are expected to be busy this weekend as holidaymakers return home before the new school term. Martin Slabbert, Eyewitness News.
1: It's clear skies in Gauteng today. Temperatures peaked at highs of between 21 and 25 degrees. Cape Town's cloudy with a moderate northwesterly wind at a high of 16. The top story in EWN this hour. IDEC's new oversight judge says his office has received a number of high-profile complaints against members of the anti-corruption unit.
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7: Good afternoon, I'm Lennox Wasara. The stage is set for a historic collision at the FIFA World Cup final, where two footballing giants, Spain and Argentina, will meet at the New York, New Jersey Stadium at 9 p.m. This final is being framed as a symbolic passing of the torch between Lionel Messi, age 39, seeking a second consecutive title, faces the meteoric rise of Lamine Yamal, the teenage sensation who is leading Spain's quest for a second World Cup title. Now, in case you missed it, last night Bukayo Saka scored a hat-trick. He became the fourth Englishman to do so at the showpiece, and England finished third in the tournament after dispatching France 6-4. It was a high-scoring game. Let's hear from Saka.
8: You know, we deserve to finish strong for the tournament that we have. We deserve to finish in the highest position that England has seen for 60 years. This group deserved nothing less, and that was the mentality. And on a personal level as well, I've worked so hard to try and get myself ready for this tournament and be available to produce moments like that. And yeah, for me, it's an incredible achievement. There's only three other Englishmen that have done it. A nice record to have now, and yeah, I'm proud of myself to achieve that.
7: The second round of the Currie Cup continues as Borland are hosting the Bulls. That match has just kicked off, and after the early passages of play, there's no leader yet in that encounter. But moments ago, it was the Cheetahs who found a two-point victory over the Lions as they finished 29-27 out in the Free State. To the golf course now, Sam Burns will tee off soon for the final round of the Open Championship at Royal Birkdale Golf Club. The American will have a two-shot buffer. He sits at 10 under par. Burns is looking for his maiden major title, and today presents a perfect opportunity to accomplish this. And he says that he won't put himself under any pressure.
9: I think ultimately I can't control anything anyone else does. Someone's going to go out and play a great round of golf, maybe a few people. It's pretty much a given. It happens every single week. And so I'm going to have to do the same. I'm going to have to go out and execute. And you know, ultimately, whatever happens, you know, I know that I can accept the outcome. Life's going to move on and I'll get to go home and see my family. I mean, I hope I'm taking some hardware with me, but if I'm not, that's fine too.
7: Dricus du Plessis took suddenly praising his opponent after he beat Kamaru Usman by unanimous decision. He says that it was a worthy bout, particularly early hours of the morning.
10: Man, if you are a wrestling dominating fighter that wins fight by wrestling, that's how you go and fight a main event. That's a warrior who I will respect for the rest of my life, because that man comes to give each and every one of you that paid your hard-earned money to be in this octagon, to be in this arena. You guys deserve fights like these.
7: And finally, we end off now with Formula One, where Kimi Antonelli started from pole position, and that's for the Belgian Grand Prix. We have to see how that race will turn out. Lennox Basara, Eyewitness News Sport.
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0: know what?
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0: There's something I've been wanting to tell you for such a long time.
1: And what is that?
0: They say the second time is always.

0: This is EWN.
1: Good afternoon, I'm Zingisa Chirwa. Retired Judge Takalani Raolinga has defended his independence after his appointment as the oversight judge for the investigating directorate against corruption was criticized by the MK party. The party has called on Justice Minister Mamoloko Kubai to review the appointment, citing Raolinga's previous ANC membership. Speaking at a media briefing earlier, Raolinga rejected suggestions that his political past could compromise his impartiality, saying his former ANC membership has no bearing on his judicial conduct.
2: I used to be a member of the ANC. I never held any office in the ANC. And I have been working in different entities. I've been a magistrate, I've been a prosecutor, I've been a regional court president. In all these instances, I took an oath of being fair and not favor anybody.
1: Raolinga says while he reports to the Justice Minister, he is ultimately accountable to Parliament through the Portfolio Committee.
2: The Minister might have appointed me. I report matters to her. In other words, all the complaints that we do are reported to the Minister. I don't have to say anything further to the Minister. It's just a question of reporting. Otherwise, I am accountable through the Portfolio Committee to Parliament, and which is appropriate.
1: Government says it's pressing ahead with plans to expand South Africa's nuclear energy program, despite concerns over safety at the Kooburg nuclear power station. Electricity Minister Hosiyenzo Ramokgopa says government remains committed to procuring 5.2 gigawatts of new nuclear capacity as part of the country's 2.2 trillion rand energy transition. The expansion forms part of the integrated resource plan to reduce reliance on coal, diversify the country's energy mix, and grow the nuclear industry, with implementation planned through to 2039. Ramokgopa was briefing journalists in Pretoria earlier today, where he reassured the public that Kooburg remains safe following reports of a radioactive contamination during maintenance work.
3: So when matters of this nature comes to the fore, that attempts to introduce some degree of uncertainty in relation to the safety and the safeguards around nuclear, we felt that it's important that we should be able to stand before the country and the public and share with you what the true facts are.
1: A former Emfuleni municipality fleet manager has been arrested for alleged fraud and corruption involving a 16 million rand municipal vehicle tender. The 42-year-old man was arrested by the Gauteng Political Killings Task Team following an investigation into the alleged irregular awarding and implementation of the fleet contract. It's alleged that about 16 million rand was paid to a service provider for 18 municipal vehicles, including UD trucks and buckies. Police spokesperson Atlinda Mate says investigators found that only seven of the vehicles were delivered despite full payment allegedly being made.
4: The suspect is expected to appear before the Van der Bijl Magistrate Court on Monday, where he will face charges related to fraud and corruption. The investigation remains ongoing and further arrests have not been ruled out.
1: And Limpopo's Transport Department is urging motorists to drive with caution as heavy traffic is expected today. This follows the end of the mid-year school holidays, with families, initiates and learners expected to travel back home ahead of schools reopening on Tuesday. The department says the N1 North and South are expected to experience high traffic volumes. Spokesperson Mashud Mabata says law enforcement officers have been deployed along major routes to monitor traffic flow and promote road safety.
5: Minister Nzimande also expressed South Africa's intention to build its own national science and technology museum.
1: Moving along in your weather, Gauteng can expect clear skies on Monday, Johannesburg dropping to overnight lows of 6 degrees, peaking at 21, Pretoria a low of 7 and a high of 25, Vereeniging 2 and 21 degrees, Cape Town's partly cloudy with a light to moderate north to northwesterly at a low of 12 and a high of 17. The top story in EWN this hour, retired judge Takalani Raolinga has defended his independence after his appointment as the oversight judge for the investigating directorate against corruption was criticized by the MK party.
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6: Good afternoon, I'm Lennox Wasara. The FIFA World Cup closing ceremony will start at 7:30 tonight and was set for to be entertained by the likes of Post Malone, Robbie Williams, Jennifer Hudson, amongst others, and a special appearance by actor Tom Cruise. Then at halftime, FIFA has opted for a Super Bowl-style halftime show, which will last 11 minutes, featuring the likes of Madonna, Shakira, and Burna Boy. On the field now, the attention will be on defending champions Argentina and Spain, who are looking to quench a 16-year trophy drought. That match will kick off at 9 p.m. Last night, fans were entertained in a 10-goal thriller as England beat France 6-4 for the bronze medal in Miami. Through Lions coach Thomas Tuchel has led England to their best finish in 66 years.
7: About what happened against Argentina was too low, but listen, that's part of it. And the best thing you can do is react on the pitch and get the next win. Everything else is just talking, and talking doesn't get you points, and talking doesn't get you wins. So you have to endure it, you have to hold it, be strong.
6: The Springboks made light work of Wales in a 43-0 thriller, securing their third consecutive win in the nation's championship. Captain Peter Steptoe says that wearing the captain's armband has brought some valuable lessons for him.
8: To stick to what works for me in the past, and that's to go out to the field and just try and get into as many battles as possible and give for the team what I can give on the field. The other stuff will take care of itself. Of course, there's a lot of good players and very senior players in the squad, so I don't really have that much bigger role or anything to do. I'll just carry myself the way I do, and that's the only stuff that I would say has changed now.
6: The Junior Springboks will arrive tomorrow morning from Georgia after winning the World Rugby Under-20 Championship, and to the Currie Cup, there were wins for Boerland and the Cheetahs in today's encounters. In Formula 1, Kimi Antonelli has won the Belgium Grand Prix ahead of Charles Leclerc, with Max Verstappen completing the podium, whilst Lewis Hamilton and Oscar Piastri finished in 4th and 5th place. George Russell, Sergio Perez and Lance Stroll retired from the race. And now we end off with some live action on the golf course at the Open Championship. Siwoo Kim, who now holds a solo lead at 10 under par. The South Korean star was certainly playing well. He's left with 12 holes to play and currently leads by one shot. South Africa's Casey Jarvis playing well. He finished 3 under for the day to finish 5 under for the tournament. And he's now pushed himself into the top 10 for now. Lennox Wasara, Eyewitness News Sport.
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0: Speak low. It's a Sunday. It is Jazz and Beyond and 702 and Cape Talk. And of course on Prime Media Plus, where you come for the jazz, you stay for a good time. Speak Low is the name of this song. It's by the Vibraphonists, one of the greatest non-Latin band leaders in the Latin jazz category in history. Absolutely amazing on the vibraphone, but guess what? He also plays the bongos and the drums and the congas and the timbales and the piano. And this is taken off an album that he did in 1980 called La Onda Van Bien. It is Notemba with you on Jazz and Beyond here on 702 in Cape Talk, welcoming you to 2 hours of absolute jazz bliss. And of course, you've just spent 3 hours with the best of Pretoria, best local show. And that, of course, is Phushaza Sibiya for his show, The Soul Sunday with Phushaza Sibiya. Hi, Phushaza. Congratulations.
1: Thank you so much, Sis Notemba. It's so interesting to still be here this time.
0: I know. You always hang around a little bit.
1: You're absolutely right. And for me to be told, pull up a chair. Grab your headphones.
0: I said, sit your what down? Put on your headphones.
1: Put on your headphones. But indeed, we and I say we because it is not me.
0: Yeah.
1: It's the 702 family. For us to have been nominated for the best of Pretoria.
0: Yeah.
1: For 702 Soul for Sunday. I think this one is certainly for the most important stakeholder.
0: Of course.
1: And even when I posted something on Facebook, I said, we have been nominated. So It's, you and I had this conversation earlier.
0: And
1: I said, it's not about me. It's really not about me. It's a collective.
0: And I said, put that crown on your head.
1: And of course.
0: Put that crown on your head.
1: It's very important that we do that, that we put those crowns on our heads. But even in the moment that I'm putting the crown on my own head, I'm extending the very same crown to the people that made sure that we are on that list every single weekend.
0: They listen.
1: They listen.
0: That's your bosses.
1: Those are my bosses, yeah. And they curate the look and feel of 702 Soul for Sunday with Phushaza Sibiya.
0: And of course, you then just wrap it up, put that ribbon on, and then present it so beautifully.
1: Very, very nicely, because then we hand things over to 5 p.m. with Jazz and Beyond with Notemba Madumo.
0: Hey,
1: love that.
0: Nazo. Thanks and congratulations.
1: Thank you.
0: Phushaza. It is Jazz and Beyond, and of course, we're giving him his flowers. And thank you to, of course, the 702 listeners for always being there on Sundays to listen to all the beautiful music that we have to offer. And of course, on Jazz and Beyond today, we have another fantastic show. We have our regulars, of course, in our feature, the old soul versus new sound battle. And I wonder who you'll vote for today. And of course, our guest for our interview is Ibrahim Maluf, an amazing musician who has transformed the sound of the trumpet. And he's done it in many ways. Born in Beirut, raised in France, and also inspired by both the Arabic musical heritage and the Western classical tradition. He's our guest in the second hour here on Jazz and Beyond. Full interview, of course, will be available on YouTube and our Prime Media Plus. In the meantime, it's all about the music, and I know you're here because already you're sending in your messages and your WhatsApp notes. And if you're thinking about it, it's 072-702-1702 if you're listening on 702. And if you're out in the Cape, it's 072-567-1567 if you're listening in Cape Town. And talking about Cape Town, here's a Capetonian for you. And he's also one of these great statesmen of South African jazz whose contribution was always made elsewhere. You know, the likes of Huma Sikelas and the Abdullah Ibrahims. And now, Hotep Idris Galetta. Now, he's an absolutely amazing musician who also made his name overseas as a pianist and as a composer, and as well as an expatriate. When he came back into the country, he grabbed himself, assembled a band of young musicians who represented the future of South African jazz right now. And I'm talking about, at the time when he did the album in 2002, it was Zim Ngawana who was playing the flute and the saxophone. It was Marcus Wyatt on the trumpet. It was and the flugelhorn. It was Victor Masondo on the bass. It was Kevin Gibson on the drums. And he did a song called Malay Tone Poet, title track of the album, Hotep Idris Galete.

Hot tip, Idris Galita, the Malay tone poem. Absolutely amazing music with him. And of course, featuring young back then in 2002, amazing South African jazz musicians. And of course, a lot of Americans would certainly know and be familiar with Hotep Idris Galita, because while he was there, he was recording and performing with the likes of Jackie McLean, with the likes of Mario Pavone. He featured a very young Joshua Redman at the time. His music is still absolutely poetic as well. So Cape Town, we see you, we hear you, we honor you as well. It is Jazz and Beyond on 702 in Cape Town. I know a lot of you are counting the clock, because tonight Spain and Argentina are going to decide who really knows how to play soccer. And I know everyone has got their favorite, but I will not get into that. I will get into what you have to say about Jazz and Beyond this morning, and that includes you, Vuyani Ngobo, who has sent us a WhatsApp note saying, good afternoon, thank you for the composition, Malay tone. Thank you, my brother. Same to you, Ahmed Ali Suleiman. Lovely to have you here. He says he's all ears. He's listening out in Foslo Ross, in Maboneng. Auntie C, our always there and available, and always tuned into Jazz and Beyond, saying hola. Hola, same to you, Samuel Ricky. Hello, welcome to Jazz and Beyond. Also marking the register. Remember that your comments on Facebook as well as on Twitter, I do see them. And if I get a chance, I do read them. So please do not despair. You're absolutely welcome. Otherwise, 0727021702 is the number to dial for your voice note or your WhatsApp messages, or 0725671567 if you're out in the Cape. Mama, that's Huma Sigela. That's the soundtrack of the legendary jazz trumpeter, and should I add, vocalist. We're going back to 1996, Notes of Life. And of course, you know, this is a deeply heartfelt kind of song, which is a tribute to dedicated mothers, those who sacrifice to make for their children.

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6: Jazz and Beyond with Notemba on 702 in Cape Talk. It is that time when we find out whether or not you're an old soul or you belong to the new sound people. It is the battle of the classic song and the new version of the song. And we always do this, and you get to vote on 072-702-1702 or 072-567-1567 with a voice note or with your WhatsApp message. And we are voting with an old classic. It is one that came out back in 1967. Well, at least this version of the song by jazz vocalist Nancy Wilson. We're talking about a song that is a beautiful composition by Billy Strayhorn and a beautiful jazz standard. And her rendition has been celebrated widely. And of course, it tells the story of a heartbroken narrator who's wasting away in jazz clubs and cocktail lounges. And I'm talking about, the track is called Lush Life. And then we have the newer version of it by a lady who actually, her version of the song won her a Grammy for Best Arrangement, Best Instruments, and Best Vocals. And this was in 2023. And I'm talking about Samara Joy. She dropped it as a single back then. So let's find out whether you love the Nancy Wilson, good old Nancy for you, used to be one of my mom's favorite singers, or maybe you are loving what Samara Joy does with the rearrangements of these jazz standards, not only with her voice musically as well. So here's Nancy Wilson, Lush Life, from back in 1967. Then we'll hear Samara Joy. Question is, are you an old soul or do you belong to the new sound clan? Here's Nancy.

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The boys I knew had sad and sullen gray faces with destined gay traces that used to be there. 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
2: 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Question is, did you love, completely love that Nancy Wilson version of Lush Life? Or maybe this revered composition and version by Sarah Samara Joy is going to be exactly what you ordered. Here she is, Samara Joy, Lush Life. Let's see those votes coming in.
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cocktails. The girls I knew had sad and sullen gray faces with distant care traces.

Now life is awful, again a trough full of hearts, could only be a bore.

Lush Life. And no, Samara Joy does not sound like that. I will not tell you what happened, but clearly computers and things are happening here. It is the version of Lush Life by John Coltrane and Johnny Hartman, which is just as amazing and beautiful as well, which was released on the John Coltrane and Johnny Hartman album, which also came out in 1963, same year as Miss Nancy Wilson. So it is the battle of the old souls together today. But I wish we had time. Would play the version by Samara next time, I guess. But so between John Coltrane and Johnny Hartman and Nancy Wilson, we've changed things, of course. Your votes are coming in. It's the battle of the two old souls. Which old soul touches you deep, deep, deep, deep under? 0727021702 or 0725671567. We want to know from you, is it Nancy Wilson or is it the deep voice of Johnny Hartman accompanied by

the amazing saxophonist sounds of John Coltrane. It is Lush Life. So we'll be busy with your votes. In the meantime, why don't we explore things that are new and fresh out of the box? In fact, 2 days old. This is a single that came out from one of South Africa's saxophonists and composers who has signed on with Blue Note. He unveiled one of his most intimate conceived work up to today. His album, which is coming up, is called Linda. And I'm talking about Linda Skakane. This is his fifth album, and it's an album that does both introspection and a lot of collaboration as well. He wants to find out about one's life's purpose out of this album. And let's hope he's found out, because here's a song from that album, his first single called Days Begin to Sing.

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2: Last Life by Nancy Wilson. That's precisely I've ordered, ma'am. Good day. I go by Vuyani. Thank you.
3: Dumelang, sis Notemba. Kira Hadisiya. Sis Notemba, I will go with Nancy. I just love Nancy's one. But the other one is also beautiful, but I'll choose Nancy. Kia leboga. Thank you.
4: Good evening, sis Notemba. As normally, this time I'm going with Samora Johnson. What a lovely, lovely chest music, indeed, I must say. This is Moses from Zakaria Park. Thank you so much.
5: Thank you, Moses. I didn't play Samara Joy, remember? I played John Coltrane and Johnny Hartman. So it's fine. Which means you're voting for John Coltrane and Johnny Hartman. And glad that, Nancy Wilson is exactly what you ordered. Tate Makwaza was also voting for Samara Joy as opposed to John. I think some of you just voted before you even heard the music, because really, I did not play Samara Joy. I played John Coltrane and Johnny Hartman. And, of course, Nancy Wilson before that. Vusi Kumalo says, I'm voting for the second one, which means John Coltrane and Johnny Hartman. Who else has voted? Ramakutaza. Silas says, it's a tough one, but Nancy does justice to this song. Thank you. Stephen Khotso says, I go with John Coltrane and Johnny Hartman. Samuel Ricky says both versions, but I'm voting for Samara Joy. No, there's no Samara Joy. There is John Coltrane and Johnny Hartman. I know I made a boo-boo there. I didn't play Samara Joy, but I'll play Samara Joy, but not for voting. Who else voted? Who else? I'm going to double check, because some of these incredible voice notes as well, that which I also love your votes on voice notes, by the way. So keep them coming as usual. I'm trying to just catch up on the votes there. Shireen, what are you voting for? Don't just like as well for it. Shireen just likes it as well as the likes of Sohana Singh and Opa Zita, and all. I guess you're just enjoying the music, so what else? But listen, it looks like, is it a draw? No, it's not a draw. Samara Joy. Oh, John Coltrane. Okay, Mkuseli says John Coltrane and Johnny Hartman did the things they served as well. Well, here's something from 2025. It is another saxophonist and a flutist. He's 87 years old, guys, and still digging deep, you know, on stage at 87. And I'm talking about Charles Lloyd. He's with his trio. He loves Jason Moran on piano, so do I. Guitarist Marvin Sewell. And this is an album paying tribute to Duke and many of his era. It's a track called Figure in Blue, Memories of Duke, the music of Charles Lloyd. This is going to take us to EWN News.

0: This is EWN.
1: Good evening, I'm Zingisa Cherwa. Retired Judge Takalani Raolinga has defended his independence after his appointment as the oversight judge for the Investigating Directorate Against Corruption was criticized by the MK party. The party has called on Justice Minister Mamoloko Kubai to review the appointment, citing Raolinga's previous ANC membership. Speaking at a media briefing earlier, Raolinga rejected suggestions that his political past could compromise his impartiality, saying his former ANC membership had no bearing on his judicial conduct.
2: I used to be a member of the ANC. I never held any office in the ANC. And I have been working in different entities. I've been a magistrate, I've been a prosecutor, I've been a regional court president. In all these instances, I took an oath of being fair and not favor anybody.
1: Raolinga says while he reports to the Justice Minister, he's ultimately accountable to Parliament through the Portfolio Committee.
2: The Minister might have appointed me. I report matters to her. In other words, all the complaints that we do are reported to the Minister. I don't have to say anything further to the Minister. It's just a question of reporting. Otherwise, I am accountable through the Portfolio Committee to Parliament, and which is appropriate.
1: Government says it's pressing ahead with plans to expand South Africa's nuclear energy program, despite concerns over safety at the Kooberg nuclear power station. Electricity Minister Hosea Ntsoramogopa says government remains committed to procuring 5.2 gigawatts of new nuclear capacity as part of the country's 2.2 trillion rand energy transition. The expansion forms part of the integrated resource plan to reduce reliance on coal, diversify the country's energy mix, and grow the nuclear industry, with implementation planned through to 2039. Ramogopa was briefing journalists in Pretoria earlier today, where he reassured the public that Kooberg remains safe following reports of radioactive contamination during maintenance work.
3: So when matters of this nature comes to the fore, that attempts to introduce some degree of uncertainty in relation to the safety and the safeguards around nuclear, we felt that it's important that we should be able to stand before the country and the public and share with you what the true facts are.
1: Five suspects have been arrested for the alleged illegal sale of pangolin in Malmesbury in the Western Cape. Police say the arrests followed a tip-off that a transaction involving the protected animal was due to take place at a petrol station along the N7. Spokesperson Dake Gwala says officers monitored the location before moving in and arresting the suspects.
4: The suspects parked at the back of the petrol station and members swiftly closed in and conducted a vehicle search. In the boot of the vehicle was a white drum containing a female pangolin. Five suspects between the ages of 28 and 53 were arrested for possession of endangered species.
1: And three men have been arrested after they were allegedly caught stealing copper cables belonging to City Power in Johannesburg. The Joburg Metro Police Department says the suspects, who were employed by a contractor working on the city's road agency project, were found cutting cables from an open trench in the CBD on Friday. JMPD spokesperson Kloni Fihla says stolen copper cables and an air gun were recovered, while the vehicle allegedly used as a getaway car was impounded.
5: City Power officials were called to the scene and positively identified the cable as City Power property. The three suspects were arrested and detained at Johannesburg Central SAPS and are facing charges of possession of suspected stolen property, which are the copper cables, and malicious damage to city council property.
1: And in your weather, Gauteng can expect clear skies on Monday, Johannesburg dropping to overnight lows of 6 degrees, peaking at 21. Pretoria 7 and 25, Vereeniging 2 and 21 degrees. Cape Town's partly cloudy tomorrow with a light to moderate north to northwesterly at a low of 12 and a high of 17. The top story in EWN this hour, retired Judge Takalani Raolinga has defended his independence after his appointment as the oversight judge for the Investigating Directorate Against Corruption was criticized by the MK party.
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6: Good evening, I'm Lennox Wasala. The wait is on Argentina and Spain clash in the FIFA World Cup final in New Jersey tonight at 9 o'clock, and the stakes couldn't be higher. Argentina are chasing history. A win tonight could make them only the third nation ever to successfully defend the World Cup, following Italy, who did it in 1934 and 1938, as well as Brazil, who also achieved the same feat in 1958 and 1962. Now, Lionel Messi has been the heartbeat of this tournament. 8 goals and 4 assists have been now scored or been involved in 11 consecutive World Cup matches. He sits second on the all-time World Cup scoring list behind France's Kylian Mbappe. Spain, meanwhile, will be looking to 19-year-old Lamine Yamal to unlock the Argentina defence. He's been the tournament's most dangerous dribbler with 30 successful dribbles, and much of that has been made possible by the calm, controlling presence of midfielder Rodri in the midfield of the park. Here's Rodri.
7: I think they're a very complete team in all the sense, in all the moments of the game. We've been very solid during the tournament. They've been, let's say, some of the games they were losing and they come back. Some of the games they were very dominant. So I think we have to focus on ourselves, try to exploit our strength, and knowing that it's a very, very complete team.
6: Last night in Miami, England claimed third place in extraordinary fashion, beating France 6-4 in a 10-goal thriller. The Springboks, Rassie Erasmus' side, remains unbeaten in the inaugural Nations Championship, winning all three home games. The latest is a 43-0 whitewash of Wales in Durban. And what made it even more significant is who delivered it. South Africa's fielded 4 debutants. Amongst them was youngest fly half to ever wear the green and gold, Vusi Moyo. Here's Erasmus on what Moyo's first cap meant.
8: Probably if we started Marnie and it was not going so well in the game, if we started Marnie and we were struggling, then it would be difficult to put the young guy on and go and change the game if we were a little bit in trouble. So the thinking was starting him rather, and then see how he copes with the intensity of the game. And I think he was with flat battery when we changed him. He definitely played well.
6: And the Junior Springboks capped off a perfect weekend for South African rugby, retaining the World Rugby Under-20 Championship title with a win over France in Georgia. They are back-to-back champions. And the Currie Cup results from today, the Bulls and the Cheetahs winning their encounters, whilst it was in Formula 1 that wrapped up with Kimi Antonelli, who won the Belgium Grand Prix in style ahead of Charles Leclerc crossing the line second, and Max Verstappen completing the podium. Lewis Hamilton and Oscar Piastri rounded out the top five. And it was a race to forget for George Russell, Sergio Perez, and Lance Stroll, as all three retired. Lennox Passara, Eyewitness News Sport.
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Do you remember that the sound of the harmonica used to be heard only on folk music or maybe blues and so forth? And of course, this is the man who made sure that the sound of the harmonica becomes a legitimate instrument in the jazz world. And it's the one and only Toots Thielemans. Yes, Harmonica Jazz, the album. Blue Set is the track you just heard on Jazz and Beyond here on 702 and Cape Talk with me, Notemba. The genius of the song, absolutely uplifting. It's a jazz waltz kind of thing. But I love the, you know, whistle and guitar technique together. This is a thing that Toots himself just achieved so beautifully, whistling and playing the guitar in perfect union. And of course, then he just shifts onto that harmonica. Beautiful song, that Blue Set, as we kick off the second hour of Jazz and Beyond here on 702 and Cape Talk. And do remember that in this hour, we have a guest who's going to be performing at the Standard Bank Joy of Jazz. And not only will Ibrahim Maalouf be performing there, but he's a man who's transformed the sound of this trumpet. And he's created an entirely new musical language, especially because of his origins in Beirut, and also being raised in France, and also just blending Arabic music. And the conversation is so interesting and so philosophical. So philosophical. Did I say that right? Philosophical. Yes. Yeah, the English is running away today. I don't know why. But anyway, I have such an amazing conversation with him, especially with the war that's taking place now, and also just him as an artist and his thoughts and the things that him and his community do in terms of, you know, bringing about a sense of peace in humanity. He's on tour now, you know, performing around the world. Absolutely brilliant trumpeter and musician. We'll be talking to him on Jazz and Beyond. The full interview is going to be available on YouTube as well as our Prime Media Plus. And of course, I will be posting that link a little later on. But we'll hear snippets of that conversation right here on Jazz and Beyond in the second half of the second hour. So from the smooth and sweet and velvety sounds of Toots on the Blue Set track, to the multi-award-winning bassist and singer and composer, Alan Andreas Wang. Yo, these musicians are incredible. This is one of those who's sought after in the European jazz scene. She plays the double bass and she sings. She's accompanied by Rob Luft on guitar, and also sings, and John Fate on drums, percussions, and also sings. There's a new album called Closeness, the second. And this is a track called August. Alan Andrea Wang.

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That trumpet. Talking about trumpets, there's one coming up shortly from the man from Beirut in France. Jeremy Pelt is who you're just hearing now. It's a song called Fathers and Sons, an Angel. It's a song that he dedicated to his sister. It's taken off his latest album called Our Community Will Not Be Erased. Yo. In fact, that title just hits at a whole lot of things around the world. Jeremy Pelt, absolutely beautiful delivery of one of, I guess, the most purposeful statements that he's made on this album, with just an appropriate title as well. Our Community Will Not Be Erased. It's an album that balances cultural affirmation with musical sophistication, don't you think? Any country, I think, would use this statement and this title appropriately around the world right now. Our Community Will Not Be Erased. Absolutely a beautiful song dedicated to fathers and sons, or rather the title is that. And but he's dedicated to the song to his sister's passed on, called An Angel. Calls it an angel. It's Jazz and Beyond on 702 and Cape Talk. And yes, Sils coming up is going to be Ibrahim Alouf, who's going to be our guest. We'll hear his music. Not only that, we'll hear clips of the conversation, which will be available in full on YouTube and on Prime Media Plus. I will post that link. But he's also going to be performing at the Standard Bank Jazz as well. He talks about how he expects us to behave, what he's going to have in store for us when he comes through. He's coming here for the first time. He's actually very excited to be coming to South Africa. And he's also very popular with DJs, by the way, because he plays a lot of music of different styles, hip hop and what, and they love to mix with him as well. So a lot of DJs are going to be very happy that he's going to be in the country. And that's Ibrahim Maluf, who's going to be our guest. Well, taking us to Ibrahim is Lucas. Yes, he's got his second album. His first was back in 2006. I don't know why he took 18 years to release his second one, which he did an EP in 2024 called Africa. Here's the title track.

0: Hi, Sabona Nothemba. A happy belated one. Last week on your birthday. Ngicabanga ukuthi we enjoyed it. Just signing in. I just came in now. No problem. There's nothing else. I was just saying happy birthday because I tried to send last week. It couldn't go through.
1: Oh,
0: shit. A happy one. I'm listening. Bye-bye. She's a slow of you.
1: Oh, ngiyabonga Shezi, ngiyabonga Shezi. Late, but it's never too late. You never know. Of course, that was the music of Lucas Nyato, Africa, who, by the way, is traveling the world on a big ship as he's performing with a band that is on a ship somewhere around the world. And so if you're wondering where he is, yeah, no, he's in the seas somewhere. Lucas Nyato on Jazz and Beyond. Okay, coming up, our guest today, Ibrahim Maluf.
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0: Jazz and Beyond on 702 and Cape Talk. You're hearing the music of Ibrahim Maalouf. Ibrahim is a trumpeter and a composer and a man who has refined contemporary jazz. Born in Beirut, raised in France, he's a man who says the most important thing for him is to connect with people he doesn't know through his music. And he says it's important to embrace all cultures of this world and be much more than your origins are. And of course, we had a whole conversation about this and a whole lot more. And the full conversation is going to be available on YouTube and Prime Media Plus. I will share the link. You can also find the link on the 702 platforms as well. You know, when he was a child, his family fled violence in Lebanon and settled in France. And like many immigrant families, they had to rebuild their lives while preserving their cultural identity. So he has a dual identity, Lebanese and French. And of course, this is an identity which would later become the defining feature of his music. And of course, I did ask him, you know, as someone who grew up in more than one culture, what has been his philosophy on his identity? And this is what he said.
1: I'm his first and main student.
0: Yeah.
1: On that trumpet. So I definitely started playing like him at first, you know, when I was a kid and I was, you know, following his steps, and he was teaching me every detail of how to play trumpets, whether it was classical, contemporary, not jazz, because he obviously didn't play jazz, but Arabic music mostly. And I used to play exactly like him when I was a kid. Mm. But then at some point, of course, I had to, you know, adapt it to my personality, and we're quite different, my father and me.
0: Yeah.
1: No surprise, because we are all different. But we don't share exactly the same type of personality. So I didn't see in trumpet the same thing that he was seeking on trumpet. Mm. So I adapted it and played my own way. And yeah.
0: Yeah. And I mean, you started classical trumpet yourself. Let's, just talk about the two differences, because, you know, classical music, we know it as music that teaches perfection, and jazz music, teaches freedom and being free. For you, which of the two, or is it the combination, that taught Ibrahim to just live, you know, within perfection and freedom?
1: I think each culture brings something different.
0: Mm.
1: But I wouldn't even say that classical and jazz would be divided like in two different. I mean, in classical music, freedom is amazing also. And in jazz, discipline is the key.
0: And important.
1: But it's true that most of the jazz philosophy is based on freedom, and most of classical music relies on the perfection and the discipline and all this.
0: Mm.
1: But I try not to see things
0: in boxes, you know. Yeah, I hear you.
1: Mm. Yeah, I try to. I mean, the reason why I now still play classical music, it's because there is so much freedom, but most people don't dare.

0: classical studies. We go on stage, no stands, no chairs, and we start improvising exactly the same way that jazz players do. And it's so interesting and exciting.
1: Yeah, exciting indeed. Ibrahim Maalouf. In fact, here he was answering my question regarding his father, as well as the similarities and differences between differences in classical music and jazz. His father, Nassim Maalouf, was also celebrated worldwide for inventing what they called the quarter tone trumpet, an instrument that actually allows Arabic maqam music to be played authentically on the trumpet. He was answering that question there. And when we started, we had music from him on the album called Illusions. The track there was True Story. Here's something from his album Trumpets of Michel Ange called The Smile of Rita.

0: The amazing music of Ibrahim Malo from Jazz and Beyond here on 702 and Cape Talk. And this is the track called The Smile of Rita, Trumpets of Michelang. He's going to be here for the Standard Bank Joy of Jazz in September. He's excited and looking forward to it. Now imagine growing up between two worlds, two cultures and two musical traditions. I think you can hear the Lebanese element in that song as well as French, but he manages to combine them properly. I was asking him the question on what his philosophy of life has been, especially regarding that of identity, because of his dual cultural background and identity as well. And this is what he said.
1: I really belong to another philosophy that thinks that we are much more than just one thing. Even if it's not about being from two different cultures or being from two different countries in the world, you can be from one country, you can have only one kind of genetics, but you can be so much more than just what you are supposed to be.
0: So you embrace all your identities, basically. This is what you're saying.
1: Yes, and I really believe, especially now with internet, with radios and TVs, with all this, the cinema and culture, mix of cultures. I mean, you come on your phone, you have access to all cultures of the world in just one click. We are much more than just what we are supposed to be. We, all of us, not only an artist, not only me, because I come from Lebanon and I live in Europe or anything like that. I think everybody actually relates to this multicultural world in which we're

0: living, and it's for good. On my opinion, it's a good thing. It's good to be rooted in your values, in your origins. It's good to know where you are from, where you come from, who are your parents, grandparents, ancestors, where is your history, and what built the world in which you live. I think it's fundamental. It's so important. But in another way, it's very important also to embrace all the cultures of this world and be much more than what your origins are.
1: I guess that probably would mean that, especially having left Lebanon and being in exile, maybe could that have been maybe your greatest teacher? You know, just being able to travel the world and experience the different cultures.
0: I guess yes. I guess it does have a it does play a role, but I might maybe add that, well, at least on my perspective, again, I'm talking only about my perspective. I'm not doing any general statement or anything like this, but on my end, facing racism also has always been a way to try to understand why things are so complicated and try to adapt to the situations. And one of the things that racism teaches you by watching people not understanding how a multicultural person could be is also to value this and try to understand why it is important to emphasize on that aspect of things. And one of the things that saves me from racism and from this way to see an identity as only one thing on which you base everything, this very narrow perspective on what an identity is, my way to face it was to open my heart.
1: That is Ibrahim Maalouf, and of course, wherever he's performing in concert halls or jazz festivals, or whether he's performing with symphony orchestras, he just reminds us that music has the power to cross borders. So this past Friday, Ibrahim Maalouf dropped a brand new single from his brand new album called Foi, Moi, Une Place. I think that's what it's called. And he's collaborating on this album with Hiba Tawaji. Here's a song from the song that just dropped this Friday called Jardin de Hiva.

0: Ibrahim Maluf, and that's his latest single that dropped on Friday. My conversation that I'm going to share now is one of the clips. Remember, the full conversation is available on social media, the 702 social media platforms, and I'll be posting on mine as well. I asked him a question because, you know, the conversation was about technique and career milestones, but also about the ideas that shape his life. And he's also an educator, so I asked him how he addresses improvisation with his students. And this is part of his response.
1: That maybe the question is, ask yourself who you truly are. It's very much like looking at yourself in a mirror. You know, when you look at yourself in the mirror, I think it's a very interesting and important thing to do. You know, people fear looking at themselves in a mirror. They don't talk to themselves in a mirror. They don't do that. Try to do it. Yeah. Talk to yourself, really. Watch who you are exactly, like with all the defaults and everything that is wrong and everything that is beautiful in you and everything. Like, try to be true to yourself. Try to find this truth. Mm. And I think there's no better way to look at yourself than when you close your eyes. It's the best way to look at yourself and watch yourself as watching yourself in a mirror, but inside, you know, watch you. Be able to see who is you, your soul. So yeah.
0: Do you meditate?
1: Your truth. Oh yeah. When I'm playing, actually, when I'm on stage, I meditate a lot.
0: Mm. And that's when you're going inside of yourself. At that point.
1: Yeah. I'm never as much myself as I am when I'm on stage.
0: Yeah. That's Ibrahim Maluf for you. Full conversation available on YouTube and Prime Media Plus. I'm posting the link in a few minutes' time. And thank you for tuning into Jazz and Beyond. Can we do this again next week, Sunday, same time, from 5 until 7 o'clock? Are you Spain or are you Argentina? I don't know. This is Ibrahim Maluf wrapping up the show with his song called Bring the Light.

0: This is EWN.
1: Good evening, I'm Zinkisa Chirwa. IDEC's new oversight judge says his office has received a number of high-profile complaints against members of the anti-corruption unit. Retired Judge Takalani Raolinga made the comments during a media briefing in Pretoria, where he outlined his office's role in restoring public confidence in the embattled unit. He says he's concerned about the damage to IDEC's reputation amid growing scrutiny of its leadership. Dimakatsa Leshuru reports.
2: The briefing comes as IDEC faces intensifying scrutiny following its public dispute with the South African Police Service over the controversial arrest of Crime Intelligence Head Lieutenant General Dumisane Khumalo. The case is now under review and came under the spotlight at the Matlanga Commission this week, where senior IDEC investigator leading the matter, Brian Pariachi, struggled to provide satisfactory answers about the investigation, including whether there was sufficient evidence to support a criminal case against Khumalo. At the same time, Brigadier Dino Mukwele, who is central to the case, has called on the NPA, to which IDEC reports, to review the prosecution against her. Raolinga says he's concerned about the damage to IDEC's credibility.
3: Yes, in terms of perceptions, it must be worrying that we have got all these problems in the media and elsewhere.
2: He says his office has already received a number of high-profile complaints which are now under investigation.
3: We've received quite a number of complaints and we're busy dealing with them already.
2: Raolinga says every complaint will be investigated impartially and dealt with in accordance with the law. Dimakatso Leshoro, Eyewitness News, Pretoria.
1: Five suspects have been arrested for the alleged illegal sale of pangolin in Malmesbury in the Western Cape. Police say the arrests followed a tip-off that a transaction involving the protected animal was due to take place at a petrol station along the N7. Spokesperson Dake Gwala says officers monitored the location before moving in and arresting the suspects.
4: The suspects parked at the back of the petrol station and members swiftly closed in and conducted a vehicle search. In the boot of the vehicle was a white drum containing a female pangolin. Five suspects between the ages of 28 and 53 were arrested for possession of endangered species.
1: A Bontebal ward councillor in Cape Town says a breakthrough has been made in the fight against extortion in the area. Police have confirmed the arrests of four suspects. The arrest follows ongoing reports of extortion targeting local businesses in Bontebal over the past few weeks. Earlier this week, Agnes McKenzie warned extortionists that the community would continue conducting patrols, saying residents won't tolerate criminals preying on hardworking business owners. Mihle George reports.
5: On Friday afternoon, a video surfaced on social media showing three individuals, including a woman, walking towards a spaza shop in Bontebal. Shortly after arriving at the shop, one of the men, with his face covered, is seen opening fire on the spaza shop owner before calmly walking away and handing the firearm to the woman. McKenzie says the victim was unharmed, adding the footage played a key role in the investigation.
6: Within 12 hours of us being able to send video material, we were able to make, I think, about five arrests, all related to the extortion ring taking place in the Bontebal area.
5: McKenzie says the arrests show the community's determination to curb crime.
6: Those individuals will all formally be before the court early in next week. And I think it really just shows that we are extremely serious about not allowing extortionists to assume control.
5: The ward councillor says residents remain committed to working together to restore peace in the community. Mihle George, Eyewitness News.
1: And three men have been arrested after they were allegedly caught stealing copper cables belonging to City Power in Johannesburg. The Joburg Metro Police Department says the suspects, who were employed by a contractor working on the city's roads agency project, were found cutting cables from an open trench in the CBD on Friday. JMPD spokesperson Gwane Fihla says stolen copper cables and an air gun were recovered, while the vehicle, allegedly used as a getaway car, was impounded.
7: City Power officials were called to the scene and positively identified the cable as City Power property. The three suspects were arrested and detained at Johannesburg Central SAPS and are facing charges of possession of suspected stolen property, which are the copper cables, and malicious damage to city council property.
1: And in your weather, Gauteng can expect clear skies on Monday, Johannesburg dropping to overnight lows of 6 degrees, peaking at 21, Pretoria low of 7 and a high of 25, Vereeniging 2 and 21 degrees, Cape Town's partly cloudy with a light to moderate north to northwesterly at a low of 12 and a high of 17. The top story in EWN this hour, IDEC's new oversight judge says his office has received a number of high-profile complaints against members of the anti-corruption unit.
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8: Good evening, I'm Lennox Wasara. Tonight, the world stops for the FIFA World Cup final in New York. It's a true clash of the titans, Lionel Messi's Argentina versus Spain, led by the teenage sensation Lamine Yamal. The narrative is written in the stars. An iconic photo from 2007 shows a young Messi bathing an infant Yamal. 19 years later, the meeting on the biggest stage. Messi hunts for back-to-back titles and Yamal looking for a first. And on the pitch, Argentina is the tournament's highest scoring side, defined by late goal heroics. They face Spain's war that has conceded just one single goal all tournament long, anchored by the midfield by Rodri.
9: Very happy of the development. That's the main thing for me in this tournament, the development, individual and as a group. And we can even do it better. I think against France, we do one of the best games we ever done as a team. But against Argentina, I think we have to raise the level because they are the champions. And I'm really confident that we can do it.
8: Kickoff is at 9 o'clock. Off the field now, the entertainment matches, the stakes. Expect a global star-studded halftime show with performances from the likes of Shakira and Madonna, whilst the closing ceremony will start in 25 minutes. England took the bronze medal after beating France. To a tricky links course now, Royal Birkdale continues to give the golfers a hard time. Cameron Young fired a 64 to hold a one-shot lead at 9 under par. South Africa's Casey Jaffers fired a 66 to finish at 6 under. He's just 3 shots back at the Open Championship. To the rugby now, where the Springboks handed Wales a 43-0 whitewash in Durban in the Nations Championship. The Junior Springboks retained the World Rugby Under 20 Championship title with a win over France in Georgia. The opening round of the Currie Cup delivered wins for Boerland, Cheetahs, Western Province, and the Sharks. We end off now with Formula One, where the championship leader Kimi Antonelli won the Belgium Grand Prix, with Charles Leclerc and Max Verstappen finishing second and third. Lennox Wasara, Eyewitness News Sport.
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1: With a wrap of your Eyewitness News, I'm Zingisa Chirwa. A former Emfuleni Municipality fleet manager has been arrested for alleged fraud and corruption involving a 16 million rand municipal vehicle tender. The 42-year-old was arrested by the Gauteng Political Killings Task Team following an investigation into the alleged irregular awarding and implementation of a fleet contract. It's alleged that about 16 million rand was paid to a service provider for 18 municipal vehicles, including UD trucks and buckies. Police spokesperson Athlenda Mate says investigators found that only 7 of the vehicles were delivered despite full payment allegedly being made.
2: The suspect is expected to appear before the Vanderbijl Magistrate Court on Monday, where he will face charges related to fraud and corruption. The investigation remains ongoing and further arrests have not been ruled out.
1: Retired Judge Takalani Raolinga has defended his independence after his appointment as the oversight judge for the Investigating Directorate Against Corruption was criticized by the MK Party. The party has called on Justice Minister Mamoloko Kubai to review the appointment, citing Raolinga's previous ANC membership. Speaking at a media briefing, Raolinga rejected suggestions that his political past could compromise his impartiality, saying his former ANC membership had no bearing on his judicial conduct.
3: I used to be a member of the ANC. I never held any office in the ANC. And I have been working in different entities. I've been a magistrate, I've been a prosecutor, I've been a regional court president. In all these instances, I took an oath of being fair and not favor anybody.
1: Raolinga says while he reports to the Justice Minister, he is ultimately accountable to Parliament through the Portfolio Committee.
3: The minister might have appointed me. I report matters to her. In other words, all the complaints that we do are reported to the minister. I don't have to say anything further to the minister. It's just a question of reporting. Otherwise, I am accountable through the Portfolio Committee to Parliament, and which is appropriate.
1: Government says it's pressing ahead with plans to expand South Africa's nuclear energy program despite concerns over safety at the Kooburg nuclear power station. Electricity Minister Jose Nzora Mokgopa says government remains committed to procuring 5.2 gigawatts of new nuclear capacity as part of the country's 2.2 trillion rand energy transition. The expansion forms part of the integrated resource plan to reduce reliance on coal, diversify the country's energy mix, and grow the nuclear industry with implementation planned through to 2039. Ramakgopa was briefed in Pretoria, where he reassured the public that Kooburg remains safe following reports of radioactive contamination during maintenance work.
4: So when matters of this nature comes to the fore, that attempts to introduce some degree of uncertainty in relation to the safety and the safeguards around nuclear. We felt that it's important that we should be able to stand before the country and the public and share with you what the true facts are.
1: And the Democratic Alliance has filed an access to information request to find the real impact that Operation Prosper has had on Cape Town's gang hotspots. Operation Prosper was launched as a joint initiative between the SAPS and the SANDF to address organized crime across the country. Earlier this month, Acting Police Minister Feroz Khatshalia conceded that not a single gang had been dismantled because of Operation Prosper, saying the operation's focus would now move to actively disabling and dismantling identified criminal groupings. The DA's Nicholas Gotzel says accessing the report is a necessary oversight to determine the impact the operation has had on tackling gangsterism.
5: Communities are still living in fear while gangs continue to roam the streets. The DA has now filed fire applications because South Africans deserve to know what this operation has actually achieved.
1: In your weather, Gauteng can expect clear skies on Monday, Johannesburg dropping to overnight lows of 6 degrees, peaking at 21, Pretoria 7 and 25, Vereeniging 2 and 21 degrees, Cape Town's partly cloudy with a light to moderate north to northwesterly at a low of 12 and a high of 17. That's a wrap of your Eyewitness News.
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0: And the moments that make us go wow.
2: I don't know why people are afraid to use AI. Yes, it's got its advantages and disadvantages, but it reminded me back on the time when the introduction of the calculator. People were afraid and said, no, this is going to weaken our youngsters and our students. And look today, this AI is actually a good thing.
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1: With a wrap of your Eyewitness News, I'm Zingisa Chirwa. A former Emfuleni Municipality fleet manager has been arrested for alleged fraud and corruption involving a 16 million rand municipal vehicle tender. The 42-year-old was arrested by the Gauteng Political Killings Task Team following an investigation into the alleged irregular awarding and implementation of a fleet contract. It's alleged that about 16 million rand was paid to a service provider for 18 municipal vehicles, including UD trucks and buckies. Police spokesperson Athlenda Mate says investigators found that only 7 of the vehicles were delivered, despite full payment allegedly being made.
2: The suspect is expected to appear before the Vanderbijl Magistrate Court on Monday, where he will face charges related to fraud and corruption. The investigation remains ongoing and further arrests have not been ruled out.
1: Retired Judge Takalani Raolinga has defended his independence after his appointment as the oversight judge for the Investigating Directorate Against Corruption was criticized by the MK party. The party has called on Justice Minister Mamoloko Kubai to review the appointment, citing Raolinga's previous ANC membership. Speaking at a media briefing, Raolinga rejected suggestions that his political past could compromise his impartiality, saying his former ANC membership had no bearing on his judicial conduct.
3: I used to be a member of the ANC. I never held any office in the ANC. And I have been working in different entities. I've been a magistrate, I've been a prosecutor, I've been a regional court president. In all these instances, I took an oath of being fair and not favor anybody.
1: Raolinga says while he reports to the Justice Minister, he is ultimately accountable to Parliament through the Portfolio Committee.
3: The minister might have appointed me. I report matters to her. In other words, all the complaints that we do are reported to the minister. I don't have to say anything further to the minister. It's just a question of reporting. Otherwise, I am accountable through the Portfolio Committee to Parliament, and which is appropriate.
1: Government says it's pressing ahead with plans to expand South Africa's nuclear energy program, despite concerns over safety at the Kooberg nuclear power station. Electricity Minister Jose Nzora Mohopa says government remains committed to procuring 5.2 gigawatts of new nuclear capacity as part of the country's 2.2 trillion rand energy transition. The expansion forms part of the integrated resource plan to reduce reliance on coal, diversify the country's energy mix, and grow the nuclear industry with implementation planned 2039. Ramakgopa was briefing journalists in Pretoria, where he reassured the public that Kooberg remains safe following reports of radioactive contamination during maintenance work.
4: So when matters of this nature comes to the fore, that attempts to introduce some degree of uncertainty in relation to the safety and the safeguards around nuclear, we felt that it's important that we should be able to stand before the country and the public and share with you what the true facts are.
1: And the Democratic Alliance has filed an access to information request to find the real impact that Operation Prosper has had on Cape Town's gang hotspots. Operation Prosper was launched as a joint initiative between the SAPS and the SANDF to address organized crime across the country. Earlier this month, Acting Police Minister Feroz Khatshalia conceded that not a single gang had been dismantled because of Operation Prosper, saying the operation's focus would now move to actively disabling and dismantling identified criminal groupings. The DA's Nicholas Gotsel says accessing the report is a necessary oversight to determine the impact the operation has had on tackling gangsterism.
5: Communities are still living in fear while gangs continue to roam the streets. The DA has now filed fire applications because South Africans deserve to know what this operation has actually achieved.
1: In your weather, Gauteng can expect clear skies on Monday, Johannesburg dropping to overnight lows of 6 degrees, peaking at 21, Pretoria 7 and 25, Vereeniging 2 and 21 degrees,

0: Cape Town's partly cloudy with a light to moderate north to northwesterly at a low of 12 and a high of 17. That's a wrap of your Eyewitness News.
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3: Good evening and welcome to the Business of Entertainment with me, your host, Martin Myers. Just past 9 p.m. on a Thursday night. I'm delighted you've joined us. I mentioned a couple of weeks ago I was going to go and see Vincent at Tikkul Kamers right up in Paternoster. And I did. It was exceptional. Really good guy on piano, Paul Ferreira, and I had him in a couple of weeks ago. Three-time Naledi Award-winning musical star, Daniel Anderson. I said to him, after the performance, I want you back. So he's still pottering around in Cape Town, and he's given up another Thursday night to come back in. You must have enjoyed the couple of weeks ago. Hello, Daniel. Thank you for coming back.
4: It was fantastic. It's so lovely to be back. Thank you for having me.
3: What a thrill to see the show. Thoroughly enjoyed it.
4: Thank you.
3: I'm not going to give it away because I'd like people to go and see it, but the music and it, what it works and what Vincent says. Mm. And you closed off a couple of weeks ago, and I want to go back to that term, sort of the way Vincent described himself. If you can just repeat that, because I thought I found it very profound, what
4: yeah.
3: he said.
4: You know. Well, he writes in one of his final letters to his brother, Theo, and he says, I feel that I'm a failure, and that is the fate that I'm accepting, and which will not change, not anymore. And that is one of the final thoughts that Van Gogh leaves us with in the world. we've got the wonderful thing about the Van Gogh story is was actually Theo's wife who kept all of the letters, correspondence between him and Vincent, between Theo and Vincent, and in her wisdom at the time felt the need to publish them, and she did. She put them into a book and she published them, which you can still buy today at exclusive books or whatever. And they've been translated. Of course, they were in Dutch and then in French. Vincent was very interesting. When he moved to France, he took on this sort of French persona and then started writing in French as well. It's amazing because it gives us extreme insight into the mind of Van Gogh.
3: Have you seen an artwork, a real one?
4: What
3: is it like standing in front of it? I
4: actually get goosebumps thinking about it. Nothing prepares you for that.
3: And where did you see it?
4: So the first time was in the National Gallery in London. Mm. We'd just actually taken Vincent to the Edinburgh Fringe Festival the first time in 2023. Mm. And myself and my girlfriend at the time moved over to London for a bit. Mm. And we went to see it. We went to the National Gallery. As you can just waltz into the National Gallery.
3: You had a look.
4: And I had a look. And I stood in front of it. And I always imagined it would be a dramatic moment in my life to see the Van Goghs in person. And it was. It was one of those things that was exactly as you imagine it's going to be. The tears streamed down my face. I was immobilized. Because the movement that you get from it is insane, the real movement of it. And when you actually zone into it and how intricate it is, it's just fantastic. And also what was profound to me is to see this gallery filled with the most iconic paintings and artists' work across history. And yet the thing that the people are clamoring for is the Van Gogh artwork. That is the busiest room in that place. It's amazing because this is a guy who never realized how successful he actually is. He died before.
3: Is that something, if we have the means and ability and we love the creativity, and I'm using it in a broad sense, to try and do those big iconic moments.
4: Yep.
3: See the Michelangelo, see the Mona Lisa, go to the Guggenheim,
4: yep.
3: See a Van Gogh.
4: Yeah.
3: You know?
4: if you have it in your means, absolutely. I went to, I was working in the Netherlands in December last year, and I went over to the Van Gogh Museum, and I spent hours there alone, you know. And I do think that we must, as just as a rule, we must, and it's not to say that you need to go to Amsterdam or you need to go to London to
3: see
4: these
3: things. The National Gallery in Cape Town has magnificent work.
4: We need those forms of stimulation in our lives now, because those, that stimulus, that visual, what you are confronted with when you see that, is the result of hours of work and a lot of thought. And I believe that there is an energy that is poured into that that comes back at you when you actually take the time to soak it in. It's not just doom scrolling on TikTok, you know, which of course people are making wonderful content, but a lot of it is just somebody with their phone up there showing us how they're doing their hair or putting makeup on for an event that they're going to.
3: Do you put some of your theatre stuff up there, a moment, a comment like the Van Gogh comment that you did? Or do you find it quite frivolous?
4: I'm so bad at it. That's the thing. It's just not something I'm naturally wired towards. And I should be, because it would help sell some tickets, hopefully. But so I go through these spurts where I say, right, Daniel, sit yourself down and make some content and post it. And people are always so kind.
3: Who keeps you upright and safe in terms of all the distractions that can be there? You mentioned you've traveled with your girlfriend. You have Amanda with you that you work very closely with Weilakapela Productions, and she's a powerhouse. I mean, it was a joy to speak to her a couple of weeks ago. Complete focus, complete drive.
4: Yeah.
3: Is that what creatives need? But who safeguards you from distractions?
4: Amanda is a large contributor to that. She's a woman like no other, and she's really, I always say, everybody needs an Amanda in their lives, you know, someone who can be real with them and keep them in line. But my family is so important to me. My family is wonderful. I've got a huge family, and I'm very close to all of them. And so that is so important, because they exist in a different world to this theatre. They're not really involved. None of the people in my family are involved in this world, and so to be able to spend time with them. And then of course my faith is very important. I think that faith is having a strong sense of faith and or a God is vital. It keeps you focused. It makes you feel safe, because it you can take it anywhere.
3: Can I get personal?
4: Of course.
3: Before the show, how do you get into the zone to realize at 8 o'clock, not a minute past 8, at 8 o'clock, I'm walking onto that stage and going to perform for 75 minutes? There's no escape here. There's not another take. There's not a cut.
4: No.
3: How long before you go on stage do you go into the dressing room and position yourself as Vincent or as the Tramp?
4: Well, the truth is, I've had to adapt myself and teach myself to become more to shorten that and to allow for space, for there to be less time and space taken by that kind of thing, because I'm very integrally involved in the technical elements of those shows. When people say, oh, you do one-man shows, yes, that is exactly that. I'm the one getting the lights in, I'm the one getting the set in, and you know. Of course, we've collaborated with wonderful people to make those things happen, but when it's on tour, it's all you, baby, you know.
3: Feel it going well when you're on stage?
4: Yes, and not well.
3: How long in the show can you feel it?
4: I mean, it's an energy thing, right? It's just give and take, and this fascinating theories that I don't know if you know Stephen Stead.
3: No.
4: He was the director of My Fair Lady. He's currently got a show on at the Baxter. His pantomime is at the Baxter. He's also directing a musical later this year. But he gave me this wonderful analogy of there being three major sort of elements of what we do, and the trick is to try and keep those three in balance. And he had this whole fascinating thing about it, and I told him he should write it in a book because I think it's fantastic. And the three things are the actor as the stage manager, which means all of the technical elements that you know need to be there. I need to be on that point at that time so that that light can hit me. There is character. The other one is character. And then the third one is the actor-audience relationship. And he was saying you should never allow yourself to indulge too much in any one of those three. But interesting, if you do find yourself indulging too much in the one, you can always lean over to the other side to balance it out. I mean, it is really a fascinating analogy, and I think so true. So you can feel those things. When one of those three things is out of whack or too strong or too weak, you know, that's what you can do.
3: I'm a little bit gobsmacked at the amount of backstage preparation that you have to think to get yourself correctly in the zone for the performance. I'm going to fast forward. The show finishes.
4: Yeah.
3: How do you come down?
4: Oof, yeah.
3: How do you take the applause, the standing ovation? You now need to walk out to an audience that wants to perhaps see you or a photograph or an autograph or say something.
4: Yeah.
3: How do you do that?
4: Well, I mean, you know, just again, touching on just before the show, I mean, as I say, the process, I had to shorten it. And now all I do is if I can just take a moment before I go on stage to say, dear God, if you can just wash the stage in light for me as I walk out there, and then I know that I'm walking into your light, and, you know, and then I carry that lightness. It's a lightness that you have to carry. At least I try to until the end. And that, you get charged up with that light, and then that must sustain as you leave. And it's an energy thing. You are full of energy at the end of a show. Something like The Tramp is extremely physical, but I always feel so energized afterwards, and people are so kind, so you want to meet with them, because in these one man or one, you know, one person, one pianist show, there's an intimacy about it. So you do feel like you've met with those people. I'll never forget Richard Loring's wife, Jeanette Loring. Richard and Jeanette came to see Vincent once. And I walked out after the show, and and everybody was sort of around me, and I was talking to them. And Jeanette stepped in and she said, right, everybody. He's given you, and I didn't know Jeanette very well at the time, and now I do, and I adore her, and I adore Richard, and I thought, I love meeting with people, but in a sense, she's right. I've given 75 minutes of, you know, all that's inside me, and now I'm giving more, but I also am getting so much. When people come and they speak, and they tell you how the story moved them, then you carry that forward into the next day, and you think, that's why I'm doing this. Well, it's certainly not for fame or fortune.
3: We're going to get to the fame and fortune, but you meet people, and they are iconic South African actors. I mean, John Carney for me is the bee's knees.
4: I've
3: met him numerous times, and I'm completely speechless all the time.
4: I met him once at the Naledi Awards, and he was nominated, and I said, good luck. And as I walked away, Amanda said, you can't tell John Carney good luck, Daniel.
3: But are people like that, John Carney, Sir John Carney, in my opinion, celebrated enough in this country for what they've done with the creative arts? Is it a discipline respected enough at schools? And do you go and speak at schools? And what do you say? What do you say to young people?
4: It's certainly a culture thing that I think we need to work towards, because the short answer is no. I don't think that they are celebrated enough. They're celebrated by the people in the fraternity, and that is
3: wonderful.
4: But
3: that's talking to yourself.
4: Yes, exactly. But going out of that space, a lot of people don't know. The likes of John Carney, Selo Makakanube, who I worked with last year, they are known by a lot of people because of their television work and their film work, but not for their theatre work. And so it's a culture thing in South Africa where we need to start allowing people to realize, and children and young people to realize, that these are cool people. I mean, I'm not saying that to I don't want to be perceived as cool by anybody, but if I look at those people who are the most accomplished people in the space, they are cool. Spend 5 seconds with John Carney and you're speechless.
3: Completely.
4: because he's so cool. Selo is the same. He's got this way about him.
3: They have gravitas, and you don't need to say the word gravitas. They
4: absolutely
3: just command a room.
4: Absolutely. So yeah, I think when I go, what has been wonderful specifically with Vincent is we've been allowed to take, because the piece is very portable. I mean, as you can see, we're going, you know, at the moment all around the country and the Cape with it, into different spaces. Is I've been allowed to go to a lot of schools, and I've been we've got in schools have got us in to do the show in their space. I was just at Clifton High School in Durban last week, and it's wonderful for those schools who are allowing their learners to sit in productions. They're teaching them proper theatre etiquette, and they are then asking me to engage with them afterwards, and they are engaging with me. It's amazing.
3: They're engaging with you, so a parent or a young grade 12 comes to you, where do I go and study? Where do I go and do this? You said you didn't study, which is gobsmacking to me. So where does one go? It's a question I think we need to discuss, because I'm worried someone's going to say to me, Martin, wonderful conversation, but where do I go? What do I do?
4: Absolutely. If I had my life over, I would have gone to study a formal drama qualification. And in fact, I'm only 26, so I'm actually going to do that.
3: And where
4: I'm putting that out on air now so that I go and
3: do it.
4: I'll
3: hold you to it.
4: Yeah, good. There are fantastic institutions in South Africa, and the drama departments of our mainstream universities, plus the likes of the musical theatre colleges, are fantastic. They are being led by incredible actors and creatives that we can learn from. You know, you think of someone like Sylvain Strike, who is teaching at LAMTA. LAMTA is here in Cape Town, in Camps Bay. That is a musical theatre college. They're doing fantastic work. You know, you think about the people at Waterfront Theatre School. Fantastic.
3: That's Delia Galloway.
4: Yes, Delia Galloway. There's Sam Landers, who's the vocal. I mean, I met her a few weeks back. She's fantastic. And then I think about UKZN at the moment, the lady who directed Master Harold and the Boys, which I was in last year with Selo, Warona Siane. She's now at UKZN. She is incredible. The things that I learned from her in that one production, it's mind-blowing. So we have really cool and wonderful people working.
3: So those three would be a great starting point for people listening.
4: Yeah, UCT as well is fantastic. Stellenbosch has got a great department. So I'm actually in the process of looking at all of those things now. So it's an interesting time to talk about it, because I'm researching them, you know, sort of as we speak.
3: What do you wield? Influence or power? Something
4: sure.
3: I love to talk about it with everybody that comes on the show. What do you wield?
4: I'm not so sure that I wield either of those. I don't think it's a thing that drives me. Power or influence, it's not something that drives me. It is something that drives a lot of people, and they will find ways to get it right. And sometimes they're really good people, so it's a positive thing. I like to think that I can influence people just by being, you know, the person that I am, and hopefully a good reflection of a great upbringing from my wonderful parents, and Yeah, power comes with I mean, now I'm starting to get into that space where I'm working as a director, and that's always an interesting space because that is a very powerful position, a very, very responsible position, but powerful. I'm directing a piece later this year with Kiruna Lindeva, she played Roxy Hart in Chicago recently. She's doing a one-woman show that Amanda wrote years ago, and now I am directing her in that show.
3: How far ahead? You said you're directing it, coming up. How far ahead do you plan? I've had people in the likes of the Charles Goldstucks, Dr. Trevor Jones. Their diaries are 12, 18 months sort of planned.
4: Yeah. Yeah.
3: They think differently.
4: Well, my diary is very similar to that at the moment. I mean, you go through phases, right? Sometimes it's very busy season, sometimes it's not. My advice, of course, to anyone that wants to, and this just echoes back to what I was saying earlier about, you know, yes, go and study. But very importantly, create your own work. So few people, young people, are creating their own work. And of course, I'm lucky because I've got someone like Amanda who I'm collaborating with, and she's this creative genius in the way that she does things. But if you create your own work, you can book your work for 3 years in advance, and you'll have security of work. Of course, it's hard work because you've got to sell it. You've got to make sure that it looks good so that it can sell. But yeah, it's a far in advance process.
3: An area that we saw a lot in the recent past, but we don't seem to see now, protest theatre.
4: Mm.
3: Speaking about the times of the Republic of South Africa of now.
4: Mm.
3: Is that something creatives should be looking at, to speak up, to speak out?
4: Absolutely. Absolutely. I feel that... you know, 1994 rolled around and there was a place for a protest space in theatre. And it has waned after that. And I don't think it should, because we're dealing with such pressing issues. There are fantastic companies in South Africa that are dealing with things like that, and they're dealing with it in ways that are just... You think of something like Empatheatre. It's Neil Coppin and Mpumi Mtobeni. They're from KZN. Oh, my goodness. They are doing work that just blows your mind when you see it. There's something about what they are doing that completely... takes your soul and rewires it while you are watching it. It's just crazy. But they're doing a form of protest theatre. It's an awareness that they're creating. Mm. And I think we should be doing more of that. And that should be on a larger scale. But in order for it to be on a larger scale, we have to have buy-in from the audience. And I don't understand, that's something that I grapple with a lot, that I lament a lot, is that I feel the theatre-going audience in South Africa wants a certain kind of story, and it's lovely, and it is. Those are important things.
3: I mean, we see in December Artscape, Peter Tureen, wonderful musicals being put on, jam-packed houses. Yeah. I mean, Pretty Woman was here, but it's a safe piece.
4: It is that, for want of a better term. They are safe pieces, and those and don't get me wrong, those are wonderful pieces.
3: You're getting people to go to theatre, which I think is critically important. The same thing as comedy.
4: Yeah.
3: You're going to theatre.
4: Yeah.
3: You're supporting.
4: I mean, exactly. People get in people in our industry get very hot under the collar about the fact that it's only, you know, the My Fair Ladies and the Sound of Musics that are attended and whatever. And, you know, these big companies should be staging works that are pushing the boundaries and whatever. No. It's not those big companies' jobs, and it's not their responsibility to rewire the theatre space in South Africa, for they hold only one part of that space, and they do it well. And I think that there is so much space for other people, and that comes back to my point. Create your own work. We're Like a Peerless just produced and staged a new cabaret called Brenda and I, which is currently playing at the National Arts Festival. It enjoyed its last performance last night. Mm. It's received an Ovation Award. Mm. It has received incredible reviews. And it is a story about a fictional story about a girl called Kwezi and her journey from pre-democracy South Africa into post-democracy South Africa. Mm-hmm. And it uses Brenda Fassie music to push it forward.
3: What you're saying is show up and pitch up.
4: Yes.
3: Be better.

0: Yes, just come and take chances on the wonderful artists in South Africa, because we have such incredible talent here. And this is what I want to put out to people. It is so difficult and expensive to create theatre in South Africa. So the chances are that if someone or a group of people have invested that kind of effort, time and money into anything that they're doing, the chances are it is going to be good because of how difficult the climate is. This is not America and the UK where people do have money to throw into projects sort of frivolously. We don't. So take the chance, because the chances are good that it is going to be good.
1: I did. Vincent blew my mind. I did. I saw The Tramp because of my late dad, Bullet Myers. And you're here now because of that.
0: Yeah.
1: Because it moved me so much. And then Colette Dawson sent an amazing press release, and I'm reading through it, and I'm going, hang on, East London. What? Come here. look at the wonderful 4 episodes I've chatted about Where La Capella Productions.
0: So it's so kind of you to have us. Thank you. I just think that I look at, we've been twice now to the Edinburgh Fringe Festival, which is insane. I mean, at any given moment in Edinburgh, between the hours of 9 a.m. and 1 a.m., there are over 1,000 shows running in that small buzz of Edinburgh. And there's a lot, I saw a lot of theatre, well, I have seen a lot of theatre when being there, and most of it, perhaps 90% of it, is really shocking, terrible.
1: Dreck.
0: Yes.
1: Dreck.
0: Yeah, absolutely. But the South African work that goes there, it's astounding. And that is because, as I say, for us to get our work out and to create work is, we're against all odds.
1: 23 to 1 against it, so it better be good.
0: Exactly. So, but, and I think that rule in some way applies even locally, you know. It's so hard for us to put these works out there, especially independent productions. So just take the chance and buy the ticket and don't go there with, you know, we have a lot of, you hear a lot of people saying, oh, no, that wasn't good because, oh, you know, it's just the same old narrative being told over and over again. It's that, you know, apartheid narrative or whatever. Don't allow that to be the thing that leads you in that space. Sit there, be open-minded, and reflective is the important thing. If you can reflect, if you can think, yeah, this is a story about a time that maybe doesn't pertain to me, but what is it saying to me about the present? And it will be saying something if you open your mind to it.
1: Wow. Magnificent. I want you to close off, go back to the first week you were here, my love affair of Charlie Chaplin and those words, the way he, I think it's your motto, Daniel, the way he looks at life.
0: Yeah.
1: I think it's just so, it's so strong. I think in the times that we're living in now, it's so useful to apply it. Just give it to us as Chaplin would, please.
0: So Chaplin said that life is tragedy in close-up and comedy in long shot. And I think that that is, it tells us the duality of life. It's so many things. It tells us to be serious about the things that we need to be serious about. It tells us to find light and laughter in things, to equip ourselves to go on and to find meaningful solutions towards the problems that we have. So yeah, I think that that's the kind of, and you can get that, the equipment for that, from the theatre and coming to the theatre.
1: Well, you can also get that equipment by listening to The Business of Entertainment.
0: Absolutely.
1: With what a guest, Daniel Anderson, who is, I'm going to rub it in, 26 years old, doing amazing work. Long may you continue to shine and be a beacon for the youth and young people in South Africa, because so often you said you can't do it, and you are doing it on an epic, epic, epic scale.
0: Thank you.
1: The humility and everything else is just astounding. And as I said in the first discussion, where you're a bit of a fanboy, so I am a bit of a fan man, should I say. The final word is yours to close off.
0: I'm going to close off with a quote from Van Gogh, which is another one that I love. And I just think, and this is for everybody, but specifically the creatives out there. Mm. Van Gogh said, "If there is a voice inside your head telling you that you cannot paint, then by all means paint, and you will become a painter." And I think that that is something for all of us. And that voice will be silence, and you will become a painter. And so I think that, yeah, just go out and do it. See what you want to do, see what you need to do it, and then do it.
1: What a brilliant way to end and the most amazing conversation with Daniel Anderson, the Daniel Anderson, the award-winning Daniel Anderson. He's chuckling in the background. Obi's not so warmly dressed tonight. It's not that cold. We'll see you next Thursday, bright and breezy, 9 p.m., just after the news on the Business of Entertainment on Cape Talk. Please don't be late. Do join. Thank you, and from myself, Martin Myers, good night.
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11: Time for us to look at sustainable living for this week. And sometimes the sweetest success stories can come from the most unexpected places. Imagine this, a random visit to a beekeeper sparks an idea that transforms into a thriving honey business. This is exactly the story of Mems Ramaila, who is a visionary entrepreneur who turned her curiosity into a buzzing business. That business is called Bee African, and she is the founder and MD of that business. Thank you so much for joining us. So, Mems, tell us about how you got inspired to start in the beekeeping and honey business.
12: Okay. First of all, thank you for the opportunity. This is very exciting. So, how did I start? Look, I have been farming for the past 15 years. So, 5 years ago, the bees visited me. I was seated on my stoop at the farm. I'm right at the farm as we speak. The bees visited me, and they were here for days on end, you know, and I was puzzled. And I, in addition to being puzzled, I was also

0: you know, in awe of seeing these little creatures just hovering over my head on the stoop. So, of course, I did research, you know. I got onto Google to say what on earth could be happening. And thereafter, I went to my ancestral home, you know, just shared my experience with my aunts, my grandparents, and they said to me, wow, girl, you are in for a very thriving opportunity through bees. And that's how Bee African came into being.
1: Yeah. And so when you were starting the business, what was your vision for the business? What did you want to achieve with Bee African?
0: Yeah, that's a great question, Gooks. Look, as I mentioned, I did some research prior to me giving birth to Bee African. So research told me that South Africa is a net importer of honey. That's number one, which means we are not producing enough honey to meet the demand. That's number. Secondly, research also told me that bees, obviously, they thrive on nectar and pollen. But importantly, I got to know that, you know, your forest resource, which is in the rural areas, are very essential for a thriving beekeeping business. And it is on the basis of that I then visualized Bee African as an enterprise through which we will be pioneering the honey economy in South Africa. So that is basically the vision, pioneering the honey economy in South Africa. And how do we do that? We do that by we're in the beekeeping value chain. So we allocate the production inputs to rural women and youth. We train them on sustainable beekeeping, and we offer an 18-month mentorship program. We also serve as a market, play a role of the market linkage between them, you know, these enterprises that we set up in rural areas. So, yeah. Essentially, that's the vision to answer your question directly. Yeah.
1: So it seems as if, and it, you know, one of the things that's quite core to your business and your vision for the business is sustainability. You know, having sustainable honey production enterprises, having sustainable beehives, you know, being, you know, creating biodiverse pollinator friendly gardens. Tell us why this was such a crucial part of the business for you, that not only does it create, you know, a good product, but that it is actually about the environment and sustainable.
0: Yeah, that's a good one as well. So one of the rules that I fulfill is that of a research associate at the University of UJ's Center of Ecological Intelligence. Mm-hmm. So we do research, the research associate. And one of the things that I got that really hooked me onto sustainability, it's the role that the bees play in the entire ecosystem from a sustainability perspective. You know, I'll paint a scenario for you. I said, I'm on the farm, you know, so we've got chickens on the farm, and I farm bees here. So it amazes me how our chickens on the farm nibble on bees as a protein source. That's number one. But number two, it also amazes me how we have experienced the role of the bees as pollinators. You know, where, I mean, we've got a lavender garden on the farm. So our lavender garden is thriving simply because the bees are pollinating the lavender flowers, but importantly as well, you know, we have amazing lavender honey, you know. So while the bees are collecting nectar and pollen from the lavender garden, we have a beautiful garden as a result of bees, but at the same time, we have an amazing lavender honey, you know. So those are the things that, from a sustainability perspective, I'll say that to you. But also, we've got the SDGs, you know, your sustainable development goals, as been deemed the UN SDGs. But for me, I've started to think of sustainability as live and let live.

0: for honey tasting events. It also looks as though, you know, if I'm someone who wants to start my own or keep my own bees, have my own hive, that you guys can help with the, I guess, the setup of the hive.
1: Yeah, absolutely. So let me speak to those three topics. So regarding training, so when I got into the space, I realized that beekeeping training that's provided by various service providers, it was way too technical. Beekeeping in itself is a science, you know. And so if I decided if I'm going to be working with this rurals, I need to put together a training manual that speaks to us so we can have a full grasp on the sustainability of beekeeping. And hence we've got this a Pan-African Beekeeping Sustainable Short Learning Program. You know, so we have infused our African knowledge into the program. And I can speak on and on around this, but I'm not too sure. I mean, research also tells us that the art of beekeeping started in Egypt many years ago, you know. So that's when I thought to myself, you know, we tend to think that these things come from Europe, but yeah, Africa is a knowledge hub. So we tapped into that research in terms of our Pan-African Sustainable Beekeeping. It's a 3-day short learning program, 2 days in class, in contact session, and the last day is really about practicals where we give you the protective clothing and we create an environment where you get to experience the bees, you know, the work of the bees in the hive. That's on training. And you also ask about... what was that?
0: The honey tasting events and I guess the products as well.
1: So regarding the honey tasting events, so this is what's happening, goods. As I mentioned, that South Africa is a net importer of honey, and most of the honey that we get on our shelves is actually adulterated honey. So it's not pure honey. So what I discovered is that 2 years in the business, I realized that most of the consumers, of the honey consumers, don't really know honey, you know? And I decided, okay, let me bridge this gap by offering this honey tasting event. So, you know, where we teach you about, or we create awareness about honey quality parameters. So you can at least know that how to distinguish between pure and natural honey vis-a-vis adulterated honey. So that's the purpose behind the honey talks. And regarding the setting up of beehive, for anyone who's interested, yeah, we offer the service as well, where we say to you, Googs, would you be interested in the beekeeping, in becoming a beekeeper yourself? And then we set you up. We've got an investment model that we use to assist you, to support you in setting up your own beekeeping enterprise.
0: That sounds really exciting. And if someone's, you know, listening to our conversation and they're wanting to find more information either about, you know, the beekeeping investment or the setting up of the hives or the training or to find some of your products, where do we go?
1: Okay. So let's talk about our products. So we've got a range of products over and above the training and all of that. So we've got pure honey, Nandi Bee African pure honey. We've got creamed honey. We've got a very amazing product. It's actually more medicinal. It's called Honey Super Immune Booster. We started to make balms, hand balms from the beeswax. So, yeah, that's quite a range of products that we offer. So we are contactable on website. Our website address is beafrican.africa. We are also on Insta. We are also on Facebook. Be African SA for both handles. And yeah, my cell number is 081-034-5120. 081-034-5120. That's our contact details.
0: Great. Well, Mems, I must thank you very much for making time for us. It's been great chatting to you on the show.
1: Thank you so much, Cooks. Truly appreciate the opportunity.
0: Thank you so much. That is the founder and MD of Bee African, a beekeeping, a sustainable bee business right here.
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2: Let's talk about recovery from sports injuries. Whether you're a casual runner or a professional athlete, you will need an accurate diagnosis for any kind of injury that you might have. And radiology journey plays a very big part of that. Radiologist at SCP Radiology, Dr. Evout van der Linde, joins me now via Zoom. How essential is the work of radiology when it comes to helping to diagnose and detect injuries? Because I will confess, sometimes when a doctor says, go and get an x-ray, you think, just another expense that is needed. But actually, it's essential sometimes, isn't it?
3: Yes, yeah. So actually, most people think that radiologists just read the scans. But we actually part of a broader team looking after injured athletes and injuries. And a simple procedure like an x-ray, which can be pretty much probably one of the most least expensive procedures, can diagnose quite accurately. And it's very important because we help determine whether an injury is either minor or can be managed conservatively, or whether it's something more significant that might need surgery, rehabilitation, or a longer recovery period. So basically, just not every painful injury is serious, and not every serious injury is very painful. So imaging helps us just understand what's really going on so people can get the right treatment and return safely to their sporting or activities.
2: So when you are looking at an image of an x-ray, what are you looking for to determine whether an injury is serious or not?
3: So also, I think most people think that you can see everything on x-ray. An x-ray is actually just one of the basic examinations, which we mainly look at the bony structures of a patient. So mainly we can see fractures. So it's for the acute sometimes more high-velocity incidents where we can see a subtle fracture, maybe an avulsion fracture, where the fracture, especially in kids, where the fracture pulls away from the bone. And then if it's a really big fall, most people can see a true fracture. But if you have like a knee injury, for instance, I'm just going to give you an example. You can have an ACL injury on the field, which is very common in most contact sports. Then the x-ray is actually pretty much normal. So meaning that a normal x-ray doesn't actually mean that there's not a major injury that can happen. So for that, for instance, we usually go for the MRI.
2: Just to clarify to listeners, an ACL is an anterior cruciate ligament injury that, as Evo to saying, can appear normal on a normal x-ray. So perhaps then let's talk about the difference between an x-ray, an ultrasound, and an MRI scan.
3: Okay, so an x-ray is, as I've just explained, it's more to assess the bony structures. The next investigation from the multidisciplinary team, whether it's a physio or the doctor, would probably be an ultrasound because it's also less expensive. An ultrasound is there mainly for soft tissues, so it can see soft tissue hematomas, if there's collections. It can look around the joint, so meaning it can look at the tendons, it can look at the ligaments, it can look at the soft tissues. I'm going to talk about a knee now again, just because we spoke about the ACL or the anterior cruciate ligament, which you've mentioned. The one thing that ultrasound is lacking again, it can't see inside the joint. So meaning the ultrasound can detect the joint effusion. But then if there's a joint effusion, there's usually some internal derangement in the joint. So the knee, once again, if the doctor's concerned about a meniscus or a cartilage lesion, sometimes we refer to it as an osteochondral lesion, then they refer to an MRI. So the MRI is very more high intense. It's a more subspecialty investigation. where it actually assesses the joint itself. It also assesses in a better way the ligaments and the structures around the knee or actually any joint. So meaning you start off with the x-rays, you move on to an ultrasound, and you'll go to an MRI if there's chances of a more severe injury. Sometimes the doctor clinically assesses you and he realizes that this is not something simple and he might just refer you straight away for the MRI.
2: Absolutely. Now, as a radiologist, you mentioned earlier that it's not just a case of reading those scans and helping the doctor interpret them. You often become an essential part of the plan to rehabilitate, obviously, that sportsman or woman from that injury. Explain to us how that will play in your life.
3: So the radiologist forms part of the multidisciplinary team. Is that correct? Is that the question you asked?
2: Correct, yeah.
3: Yeah, so... So obviously in medicine, the multidisciplinary team, especially in sports medicine, there's physios involved, there's biokinesiologists involved, there's sometimes personal trainers involved, there's general doctors involved, sometimes sport physicians and orthopedic surgeons, and then there's a radiologist as well. So radiology, I can say, just to make it simple, forms almost like the nucleus where all the patients are referred to. And then we do mostly imaging, and we make the diagnosis, whether it's a repetitive injury or an overuse injury or whether it's an acute injury. Most of the stuff comes off, so we can diagnose if it's an overuse injury, for example. We can diagnose whether if it's a stress fracture, if it's something that really needs rest, because obviously the one thing we as South Africans, we love our sport, we love our outdoor activities, indoor activities, everything we do. So the one thing is you want to train safely, so you don't want to cause a stress fracture, because once you cause a stress fracture, that can actually be detrimental, because that will probably take... It can take quite long to heal, and sometimes it needs quite a lot of rest. So we, as a radiologist, can determine whether it's something more smaller, a niggle, that can just be rehabilitated, or the patient can take a week or two to rest and then return to the activity, or whether it's something more serious that the referring physician needs to know, and then tell the patient, listen, this is probably going to take at least 3 months or 6 months recovery time before it will be safe again to return to your sport. So obviously we don't want to discourage sport, because obviously we know about the benefits of sport and the health benefits of sport in general. So we're not there to tell the patient not to train. We, in fact, we want them to train and be on the sport field and enjoy life, but obviously just in the safe way so that everybody can make a safe call for the patient.
2: Absolutely. Ivoet, thank you very much indeed. Dr. Ivoet van der Linde is a radiologist at SCP Radiology, talking to us about how they play a pivotal part as part of a multidisciplinary team when it comes to sports injuries, recovery, and obviously exploring what that role of radiology there is.
0: We've handpicked the finest bits of our shows for you.
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4: For the wrap of your Eyewitness News, I'm Zingisa Chirwa. A former Emfuleni municipality fleet manager has been arrested for alleged fraud and corruption involving a 16 million rand municipal vehicle tender. The 42-year-old was arrested by the Gauteng Political Killings Task Team following an investigation into the alleged irregular awarding and implementation of a fleet contract. It's alleged that about 16 million rand was paid to a service provider for 18 municipal vehicles, including UD trucks and buckies. Police spokesperson Athlenda Mate says investigators found that only 7 of the vehicles were delivered despite full payment allegedly being made.
5: The suspect is expected to appear before the Vanderbijl Magistrate Court on Monday, where he will face charges related to fraud and corruption. The investigation remains ongoing and further arrests have not been ruled out.
4: Retired Judge Takalani Raolinga has defended his independence after his appointment as the oversight judge for the Investigating Directorate Against Corruption was criticized by the MK party. The party has called on Justice Minister Mamoloko Kubai to review the appointment, citing Raolinga's previous ANC membership. Speaking at a media briefing, Raolinga rejected suggestions that his political past could compromise his impartiality, saying his former ANC membership had no bearing on his judicial conduct.
6: I used to be a member of the ANC. I never held any office in the ANC. And I have been working in different entities. I've been a magistrate, I've been a prosecutor, I've been a regional court president. In all these instances, I took an oath of being fair and not favor anybody.
4: Raolinga says while he reports to the Justice Minister, he is ultimately accountable to Parliament through the Portfolio Committee.
6: The minister might have appointed me. I report matters to her. In other words, all the complaints that we do are reported to the minister. I don't have to say anything further to the minister. It's just a question of reporting. Otherwise, I am accountable through the Portfolio Committee to Parliament, and which is appropriate.
4: Government says it's pressing ahead with plans to expand South Africa's nuclear energy program despite concerns over safety at the Kooberg nuclear power station. Electricity Minister Jose Nzora Mohopa says government remains committed to procuring 5.2 gigawatts of new nuclear capacity as part of the country's 2.2 trillion rand energy transition. The expansion forms part of the integrated resource plan to reduce reliance on coal, diversify the country's energy mix, and grow the nuclear industry with implementation planned through to 2039. Ramakgopa was briefing journalists in Pretoria, where he reassured the public that Kooberg remains safe following reports of radioactive contamination during maintenance work.
7: So when matters of this nature comes to the fore, that attempts to introduce some degree of uncertainty in relation to the safety and the safeguards around nuclear, we felt that it's important that we should be able to stand before the country and the public and share with you what the true facts are.
4: And the Democratic Alliance has filed an access to information request to find the real impact that Operation Prosper has had on Cape Town's gang hotspots. Operation Prosper was launched as a joint initiative between the SAPS and the SANDF to address organized crime across the country. Earlier this month, Acting Police Minister Feroz Khatshalia conceded that not a single gang had been dismantled because of Operation Prosper, saying the operation's focus would now move to actively disabling and dismantling identified criminal groupings. The DA's Nicholas Gotzel says accessing the report is a necessary oversight to determine the impact the operation has had on tackling gangsterism.
8: Communities are still living in fear while gangs continue to roam the streets. The DA has now filed fire applications because South Africans deserve to know what this operation has actually achieved.
4: In your weather, Gauteng can expect clear skies on Monday, Johannesburg dropping to overnight lows of 6 degrees, peaking at 21, Pretoria 7 and 25, Vereeniging 2 and 21 degrees, Cape Town's partly cloudy with a light to moderate north to northwesterly at a low of 12 and a high of 17. That's a wrap of your Eyewitness News.
1: 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Whether they have been a pillar of strength, a shoulder to cry on, a source of joy, or a true trailblazer at work. We're dedicating 1 hour to celebrating them through music. Email shoutout at capetalk.co.za and nominate the person you want to praise. And they could be next on the Sunday shoutout on Cape Talk.
9: Good morning. My name is Robin Jussieu, currently seen as Cheryl on Skiermatrond on CakeNet and Key, or you might know me as Almina from Mnet's Summertide. This week I have the absolute pleasure of compiling this week's Sunday shout-out, only on Cape Talk. And I am dedicating this next hour to my mother and our cats. This past few years has not been the easiest, but by God's grace, we keep on coming out stronger. And I just want to thank my mother for being on this journey with me. I know that these songs that I have requested are going to be stuck in your head for the rest of the day.

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1: The following song reminds me so much of my mother. 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So I hope that it's going to be stuck in your head for the next few hours, because I find this song quite timelessly beautiful.

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1: The Business of Entertainment with Martin Myers shines the spotlight on the business side of SA's entertainment industry.
2: I always imagined it would be a dramatic moment in my life to see the Van Goghs in person. And it was. 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The tears streamed down my face. I was immobilized. Because the movement that you get from it.
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2: Now on Monday's edition of Lunch with Pippa Hudson, we're going to talk to a local schoolgirl choir who've just triumphed at an international competition. 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
3: If you have just tuned in, you are listening to Sunday Shout Out. Only on Cape Talk. Now, I did say that I was very grateful for my cats. And this next song, I've been singing for the past almost 5 years, because the title of it sounds so much like my cat's name Nyla whenever the artist sings it. So I always make the habit of replacing the word my love with Nyla. And that is why I chose the next song, Westlife, My Love, and I dedicate it to my beautiful cat Nyla and the rest of our cats as well.

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1: The next song is Adventure of a Lifetime by Coldplay. This song has probably been my family's most favorite song ever since it was released back in 2015. And it has been the soundtrack to many priceless moments in our household. So if you can, please get up and dance. And may the rest of 2026 be an absolutely beautiful adventure of a lifetime for you.

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1: Thank you so much for joining me in this past hour as I dedicated to my mother and my cats. I hope that you have a little glimpse of just how special they are to me. Please enjoy the rest of Cape Talk's awesome programming and have the most blessed and beautiful Sunday.

0: It's old school, new school, and everything in between. 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
1: For the wrap of your Eyewitness News, I'm Zingisa Chirwa. A former Emfuleni Municipality fleet manager has been arrested for alleged fraud and corruption involving a 16 million rand municipal vehicle tender. The 42-year-old was arrested by the Gauteng Political Killings Task Team following an investigation into the alleged irregular awarding and implementation of a fleet contract. It's alleged that about 16 million rand was paid to a service provider for 18 municipal vehicles, including UD trucks and buckies. Police spokesperson Athlenda Mate says investigators found that only 7 of the vehicles were delivered despite full payment allegedly being made.
2: The suspect is expected to appear before the Van der Bijl Magistrate Court on Monday, where he will face charges related to fraud and corruption. The investigation remains ongoing and further arrests have not been ruled out.
1: Retired Judge Takalani Raulinga has defended his independence after his appointment as the oversight judge for the Investigating Directorate Against Corruption was criticized by the MK Party. The party has called on Justice Minister Mamoloko Kubai to review the appointment, citing Raulinga's previous ANC membership. Speaking at a media briefing, Raulinga rejected suggestions that his political past could compromise his impartiality, saying his former ANC membership had no bearing on his judicial conduct.
3: I used to be a member of the ANC. I never held any office in the ANC. And I have been working in different entities. I've been a magistrate, I've been a prosecutor, I've been a regional court president. In all these instances, I took an oath of being fair and not favor anybody.
1: Raulinga says while he reports to the Justice Minister, he is ultimately accountable to Parliament through the Portfolio Committee.
3: The minister might have appointed me. I report matters to her. In other words, all the complaints that we do are reported to the minister. I don't have to say anything further to the minister. It's just a question of reporting. Otherwise, I am accountable through the Portfolio Committee to Parliament, and which is appropriate.
1: Government says it's pressing ahead with plans to expand South Africa's nuclear energy program despite concerns over safety at the Kooberg nuclear power station. Electricity Minister Jose Nzora Mohopa says government remains committed to procuring 5.2 gigawatts of new nuclear capacity as part of the country's 2.2 trillion rand energy transition. The expansion forms part of the integrated resource plan to reduce reliance on coal, diversify the country's energy mix, and grow the nuclear industry with implementation planned through to 2039. Ramakgopa was briefing journalists in Pretoria, where he reassured the public that Kooberg remains safe following reports of radioactive contamination during maintenance work.
4: So when matters of this nature comes to the fore, that attempts to introduce some degree of uncertainty in relation to the safety and the safeguards around nuclear, we felt that it's important that we should be able to stand before the country and the public and share with you what the true facts are.
1: And the Democratic Alliance has filed an access to information request to find the real impact that Operation Prosper has had on Cape Town's gang hotspots. Operation Prosper was launched as a joint initiative between the SAPS and the SANDF to address organized crime across the country. Earlier this month, Acting Police Minister Feroz Khatshalia conceded that not a single gang had been dismantled because of Operation Prosper, saying the operation's focus would now move to actively disabling and dismantling identified criminal groupings. The DA's Nicholas Gotzel says accessing the report is a necessary oversight to determine the impact the operation has had on tackling gangsterism.
5: Communities are still living in fear while gangs continue to roam the streets. The DA has now filed fire applications because South Africans deserve to know what this operation has actually achieved.
1: In your weather, Gauteng can expect clear skies on Monday, Johannesburg dropping to overnight lows of 6 degrees, peaking at 21, Pretoria 7 and 25, Vereeniging 2 and 21 degrees, Cape Town's partly cloudy with a light to moderate north to northwesterly at a low of 12 and a high of 17. That's a wrap of your Eyewitness News.
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1: With a wrap of your Eyewitness News, I'm Zingisa Chirwa. A former Emfuleni Municipality fleet manager has been arrested for alleged fraud and corruption involving a 16 million rand municipal vehicle tender. The 42-year-old was arrested by the Gauteng Political Killings Task Team following an investigation into the alleged irregular awarding and implementation of a fleet contract. It's alleged that about 16 million rand was paid to a service provider for 18 municipal vehicles, including UD trucks and buckies. Police spokesperson Aslenda Mate says investigators found that only 7 of the vehicles were delivered, despite full payment allegedly being made.
2: The suspect is expected to appear before the Vanderbijl Magistrate Court on Monday, where he will face charges related to fraud and corruption. The investigation remains ongoing and further arrests have not been ruled out.
1: Retired Judge Takalani Raolinga has defended his independence after his appointment as the oversight judge for the Investigating Directorate Against Corruption was criticized by the MK party. The party has called on Justice Minister Mamoloko Kubai to review the appointment, citing Raolinga's previous ANC membership. Speaking at a media briefing, Raolinga rejected suggestions that his political past could compromise his impartiality, saying his former ANC membership had no bearing on his judicial conduct.
3: I used to be a member of the ANC. I never held any office in the ANC. And I have been working in different entities. I've been a magistrate, I've been a prosecutor, I've been a regional court president. In all these instances, I took an oath of being fair and not favor anybody.
1: Raolinga says while he reports to the Justice Minister, he is ultimately accountable to Parliament through the Portfolio Committee.
3: The Minister might have appointed me. I report matters to her. In other words, all the complaints that we do are reported to the Minister. I don't have to say anything further to the Minister. It's just a question of reporting. Otherwise, I am accountable through the Portfolio Committee to Parliament, and which is appropriate.
1: Government says it's pressing ahead with plans to expand South Africa's nuclear energy program despite concerns over safety at the Kooberg nuclear power station. Electricity Minister Jose Nzora Mohopa says government remains committed to procuring 5.2 gigawatts of new nuclear capacity as part of the country's 2.2 trillion rand energy transition. The expansion forms part of the integrated resource plan to reduce reliance on coal, diversify the country's energy mix, and grow the nuclear industry, with implementation planned through to 2039. Ramakgopa was briefing journalists in Pretoria, where he reassured the public that Kooberg remains safe following reports of radioactive contamination during maintenance work.
4: So when matters of this nature comes to the fore, that attempts to introduce some degree of uncertainty in relation to the safety and the safeguards around nuclear, we felt that it's important that we should be able to stand before the country and the public and share with you what the true facts are.
1: And the Democratic Alliance has filed an access to information request to find the real impact that Operation Prosper has had on Cape Town's gang hotspots. Operation Prosper was launched as a joint initiative between the SAPS and the SANDF to address organized crime across the country. Earlier this month, Acting Police Minister Feroz Khatshalia conceded that not a single gang had been dismantled because of Operation Prosper, saying the operation's focus would now move to actively disabling and dismantling identified criminal groupings. The DA's Nicholas Gotzel says accessing the report is a necessary oversight to determine the impact the operation has had on tackling gangsterism.
5: Communities are still living in fear while gangs continue to roam the streets. The DA has now filed fire applications because South Africans deserve to know what this operation has actually achieved.
1: In your weather, Gauteng can expect clear skies on Monday, Johannesburg dropping to overnight lows of 6 degrees, peaking at 21. Pretoria 7 and 25, Vereeniging 2 and 21 degrees, Cape Town's partly cloudy with a light to moderate north to northwesterly at a low of 12 and a high of 17. That's a wrap of your Eyewitness News.
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10: South Africa is yet again celebrating another Mandela Day. 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I am Ajua Tenkrama Domina, your host for today.
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10: South Africa marks Mandela Day on the 18th of July every year to shine light on the legacy of a man who changed the 20th century and helped shape the 21st century. The theme for the 2026 celebration is, "It's still in our hands to combat poverty and inequity." The South African government says this moment is for the country to act and restore itself. Nelson Mandela, in addressing the scourge of poverty, suffering and deprivation, said, "It is in your hands to make our world a better one for all, especially the poor, vulnerable, and marginalized." But today, what is the reality? Unemployment is soaring, inequality is deepening, but the spirit of Ubuntu feels dangerously thin. To help us discuss this year's Mandela Day, I'm joined by Sebenzele Mkambule. She's a media and development practitioner, and DW's Thuso Kumalo from Johannesburg.
11: Gentlemen and lady, thank you and welcome to the program. Sebenzele, my first question is to you. If Nelson Mandela was alive today, what would he say about the current South Africa?
12: It's a tough question to start with, because, you know, we have to look at present day South Africa within the context of our history, a very difficult and a painful way, right from colonialism to apartheid, and then having to try and really build a new country and only having, what are we now, 32 years old as a country, 32 years to try and figure it out. And I think any objective assessment of what's happening in the country will indeed show an appreciation for the many challenges that exist in the country. I think what I'm interested in particular about Mandela's legacy is what, at least what we know about his public life, is a consistent thread, right, in his values and the ideals that he stood for, which I think is the value of courage. He and along with his comrades, struggle heroes, many that we celebrate and many that we don't. The decision now in post-apartheid South Africa after our first elections, or even I suppose prior to that, because it was all a negotiation, was to also once again make a courageous choice, which did upset a lot of people. Not everybody bought into it, to say, let's choose the path of reconciliation. Let's choose the path of building a country, a just country, where people are not discriminated based on race, based on gender, on sex, on a range of other identifiers, and actually try and build together. And so you have a freedom charter, right, which also talks about South Africa being a place or a country that belongs to all who then live with it. And then they take on the journey then of trying to establish a country anew from electoral systems and processes, trying to get people who've been discriminated against or left out of democratic participation to participate, to have a say. People who never saw a ballot paper in their lives, for example, had to be taught how this works. You had to bring in people into formal education. You had to also fight against think about the apartheid government or those, in fact, who did not want change, pushing back against transformation and still wanting to hang on to the economy and hang on to power and so on. But we took on a lot of issues at once. And what is happening today is that you are beginning to see the cracks. In fact, they didn't start today, but this is just a symptom of the cracks, where a lot of people feel, even 30 years later, they've been left behind, have been asked to accommodate a lot of things which have left them behind, and they are now saying they are tired. But what is unfortunate, though, is that the anger and the frustration is not always pointed to the right direction, which is the leadership of the country and of the continent. But sadly, it's being taken to or directed towards also other vulnerable people. So I think it would be a very heartbreaking assessment of where we are. But the point I really want to get across is we cannot look at the events of present-day South Africa in isolation. It's all connected to where we come from and the ills of the past.
11: All right. So I'm very excited that you have mentioned the post-apartheid identity of South Africa. And one key point you also mentioned was the fact that South Africa belongs to all who lived in it. I mean, we can talk about the contributions of all other African countries. And for some reason, when we are talking about the current migration crisis that South Africa is facing, you hear some Africans say that we helped you build your country. We helped you when you were dealing with this. We helped you do this. So why is South Africa turning its back on its own people? I mean, it's a rainbow nation for a reason, no?
12: And it remains such. It remains that rainbow nation. Just to quickly say, migration is not unique to South Africa. We see it the world over. People will move and will continue to move. It's important that we understand why it is that people are moving away from their countries. What has really broken my heart in watching what has happened is that you see a lot of incidents of people coming from, I'll talk about Malawians because there's a lot happening now with them and the repatriation. They come in some of the conditions that they live in these dilapidated buildings in the inner city and so on. It's conditions that no human being should be subjected to, right? And the fact that they leave their homes and would rather live in conditions like that than go back home. That is an indictment on the leaders of that country, that the people would rather be subjected to such terrible conditions instead of being home. And I think it's important that as we call for accountability, that we call for it across the board. South Africa remains that rainbow nation, remains the aspirational, hopeful nation that was birthed in trenches, in camps, in communities here, with people who didn't run away and weren't forced to go to exile, for example, who were fighting and kept the embers burning, right? While political and struggle leaders were outside of the country. So it's a struggle that many people own, even though their names will never be known, right? Because they were not at the forefront of that. And believe in the ideals of being part of Africa and being part of the true and full and complete liberation of Africans on this continent. And so the challenges are actually incredibly, incredibly nuanced, because like I said, when people are subjecting themselves to difficult conditions, you wonder how bad the conditions that they're running away from home actually are. But we're also a country, like any other country, that is governed by the rule of law, right? And the law in this country also says that if you, in terms of how it recognizes you, if you were born here or your parents and so on, the type of documentation that we carry and so on, and the different categories of documentation that you, that different people carry. Mind you, we also have a problem of South Africans themselves who do not have identity documents. People who were born here for whatever reason were not registered formally and so on. So people whose lives have been stalled because of this. But it is important that the rule of law is upheld. And this is what I think some of these groups, and I, even though I don't agree with their methods and how they're approaching it, but some of what they are raising is legitimate and valid. That if you do not know how many people are in the country, how do you plan, right? How do you plan for the kinds of the housing you need to build, the schools, the hospitals, the police that you need to have, if you do not know how many people are actually here? And we know we have a crisis of people who come in, and aided by South African officials themselves at border entry points, letting people in who do not have the correct documentation or not having sufficient checks and balances to make sure that people are coming in and are stamped at borders or have the permits and so on to work or to operate businesses and so on. Imagine in your house yourself, if you're having to buy groceries and you don't know if you're buying food for 5 people or for 50 people, right? You actually cannot govern at that level.
11: Tuzo, let me bring you in at this point.

0: covering the protests, covering the people who are actually migrants who are leaving South Africa. Do you think that the South Africans who are currently driving the anti-migrant movement, do you believe they think they are defending Mandela's legacy?
1: For many of these protesters, I mean, I think Sebenzile pointed it out that you have some with very negative energy when it comes to what Mandela did. Some of them will tell you, we are in this mess because of him. What are they talking about? They are talking about things like that openness of Mandela, forgiveness of Mandela, embracing the rest of Africa. They are saying that was the mistake which brought them where they are now. When they look at the open borders, they blame that on him. Of course, it's the systems, not Mandela as a person, but they are saying as the father of democracy here, they kind of point hands at him to say he's responsible for that. So you don't get from most of the protesters I've spoken to, when I talk about Mandela, his legacy, what he stood for, Ubuntu, they'll just tell you those things don't exist. It is the problem that has caused all the problems of South Africa. People coming here thinking they are South Africans because the constitution says all who live in it belongs to South Africa. So you get some that negative energy about Mandela. So for them, they'll tell you, we're fixing the mistakes of Mandela, we're fixing what Mandela and the ANC have done to us. We want even the constitution changed so that it reflects that it puts South Africans first, not everyone in one blanket. So you hear this argument more of Mandela messed this. Some of them even go to an extent of saying Mandela sold out because they believe even in the forgiveness, in making a rainbow nation, they believe they lost out. There could have been reparations or something from the apartheid people. So there's this notion of saying we are fixing what Mandela have messed up. But it's not all South Africans. There are some who still believe in the Ubuntu, even amongst the protesters, who are saying, of course, immigration laws must be implemented, but let's do it legally. Let's do it humanely. These are human beings. Let's send them back, but in a way that's humane. But you've got all the mixed feelings. So as far as that legacy of Mandela is concerned, some are saying we are correcting it, but some are saying let's stick to it, but still implement the immigration laws.
0: What about the government? What is the framing they have attached to this year's Mandela Day celebration? Is it, you know, we have to rebuild South Africa for ourselves, or we have to admit that these are the challenges we are facing, but also we have to admit that there are people who helped us come this far. What really is the framing surrounding this year's celebration from the government?
1: I think from the government point of view, the government is straightforward and is consistent in saying, we are Africans. South Africa is welcoming everyone coming from wherever, as long as they country illegally. And they've also been in the spirit of Mandela too, saying it's a rainbow nation. Everyone is welcome, emphasizing, of course, that immigration laws must be observed. No one can just come willy-nilly in the country. So they've said that. Even when it comes to the violence that is meted on foreign nationals, they've cautioned citizens against that, to say it's against the law, they cannot do it, even violently evicting them, they've cautioned against that. But unfortunately, it has been more on what they are saying than what they are doing, because what we have seen on the ground, we have seen constantly this violence continue to happen in some marches, immigrants being beaten, sometimes assaulted in front of the police, documents being demanded from immigrants by civilians who are not mandated to do so, which is not what the law is saying. So in terms of what the government is saying, it is hitting on that we are one, we are Africa as one, we should be welcoming following the laws. But in terms of trying to follow that, in terms of actions when it comes to violence that's being meted on immigrants, we haven't seen that much. The numbers that they've given us about people that have been arrested, the bulk of those numbers are illegal immigrants or undocumented migrants that have been arrested. Of course, there have been cases where some people have been looting or meeting some kind of violence have been arrested. But we don't see that being implemented in a way that deters other people from doing protests that are outside what the Constitution permits them to do.
0: Sebenzile, the theme for this year's Mandela Day is still in our hands to combat poverty and inequity. What does that mean for the ordinary South African today?
2: So I think what these protests, notwithstanding the unfortunate scenes and the indignity that Africans in particular have been subjected to, what I think it's reminded us of is this very idea of needing to stand up and not go to sleep, really, and relinquish our power as people to politicians, to a few who may proclaim to serve the interests of the people when in fact they may be letting people down. And I think this sort of mindset needs to permeate the entire continent, that what makes democracies powerful is that power rests with the people and not the other way around, where it rests in the hands of the few, and that it is the majority that must be in service of the few, as opposed to those who have the privilege to be given responsibility to run the country, that in fact they are the ones who should be serving people. So in a quite an ironic way, I think the resurgence of these protests, because it's not the first time we see them, has been a reminder about the vacuum that I think people had allowed to grow. We're a country that was built on protest, on struggle, on civic participation. And I think post 94, many people perhaps have set back a bit. Yeah, of course, the protests continue, right? People protesting over water on a weekly basis, access to electricity when we had the scourge of power outages, load shedding in the country. There were protests all the time. There are protests now as well about a range of issues. This issue of immigration is not the only or the most pressing issue. It's certainly getting the most attention right now, but there's a lot happening in the country. And I think it's important that not only just for South Africans, but for Africans, that we remember that we have to take ownership of our countries and the future of our countries. And if we sit back and relinquish that responsibility, you then allow nefarious actors, dodgy actors, external forces to come in and actually try and kill off the potential of this continent before it is in fact realized. And so more voices, I hope, who will counter the narrative of indignity, the narrative of disunity, will actually rise up and take up that space and actually contribute towards strengthening our democracies, strengthening the rule of law, and forcing those in government to actually do their job, because we are here because too many people have absconded on their jobs, and this is why we are in the crisis that we find ourselves in. So I hope there's a shift in the atmosphere that actually awakens active citizenship across the continent.
0: But that's a bit tricky, because when you talk about active citizenship, then the question is, where do you draw the lines from how much citizens are demanding, you know, to, for instance, veering into intimidation, veering into chasing people out, veering into physical attacks on people, door to door, you know, moving from houses to houses, chasing people out? That is a big question. And in fact, one of the key concerns people have raised in all these moments of migration concerns is the fact that it appears the government, the citizens are setting the pace for the government. What do you think authorities should have done that they've not done? For which reason citizens feel the need to take the laws into their own hands?
2: Those incidents are straight up unequivocal cases of criminality. And the police must do their job and arrest South Africans who go door to door intimidating people. There's no debate about that. We have no rights to do that. That's not what I am certainly advocating for. I'm advocating for people to, if there's an issue with service delivery, you protest, you write to your counselor, you write to the legislature, you do everything that the law of this country allows you to do as a citizen, to engage your public representatives, your parliamentarians, all these people who are in positions and have the responsibility to carry out work and have the responsibility to account to citizens, right? And there are a range of things that our law allows us to do. I can't comment on what can happen elsewhere on the continent. But in our country, we have a right to protest. And a lot of these marches, and there have been a range of reports, even from the Interministerial Committee, the police, after the 30th of June, they spoke about how the majority of the protests were peaceful, right? But of course, you have the elements outside of that engage in criminality, and those people must be dealt with through our criminal justice system. But in terms of what I mean by active participation is if there's an issue of water in your community, don't wait for other people to find out how to sort that out. Know what the law allows you to do and use those channels to take that on. If there's an issue of crime, go to the local police station, see what you can do. Don't sit back and let these issues fester and lose communities to criminals, to drugs, to gangs, the gang violence that we speak about in parts of Johannesburg and the Western Cape. Those require daily activity from communities so that we save our communities. That's what I mean. I'm definitely not advocating for people to go door to door and check people's papers. That is criminal behavior, and that must be addressed. But in terms of participating in what's happening in the country, in the community, we all need to get involved within the parameters of the law.
0: Very well, Sibenzele Nkambule, thank you so much for your time. She's a media and development practitioner, also a former journalist. You also heard DW's Tuso Kumalo joining us from Johannesburg. Grateful for your time, you both.
1: Thank you.
2: Thank you very much, Bob.
3: 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Don't get left behind. 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
4: The 2026 Mandela Day has met South Africa at a crossroads. 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This show was co-produced and edited by Isaac Mugabe. I am Ajua Tinkrama Domina. Bye for now.
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9: DW Living Planet. for quite a few years, I was very quiet about it. I didn't tell anybody, but gradually it just grew and grew. Yeah, and that was it.
10: Some years ago, working as a geologist in southwest Norway, Daniel Solien's world as he knew it began to slowly unravel.
9: I was starting to read these books about cognitive bias.
10: At first, it was just about improving his work, building geological models for Equinor, Norway's oil giant. Daniel was keen to challenge any irrational thinking that might be skewing his models.
9: I wanted to become better at my job. Suddenly I had a bit of time on my hands and I started reading about it.
10: But page after page, he found something bigger was starting to shift. What had started as a professional curiosity soon spilled over into other parts of his life, until he found himself questioning more than just his geological models.
9: And that became quite difficult. So I got really concerned about what we were doing, really. About the whole oil endeavour, if you like, what are we actually doing?
10: What they were doing was exploring for and extracting oil and gas from Norway's continental shelf to export around the world for energy. And in the process, as Daniel came to realise, changing the face of the planet.
11: A new study finds that hurricanes in 2020 produced more rain due to climate change, a trend that's...
12: The island of Madagascar is facing a famine that the UN says is caused by climate change.
11: Shows the rising water levels of glacial lakes over the past 2 months. Warming temperatures are allowing more of the
13: major oil and gas companies testified today about their company's roles in greenhouse gas emissions.
10: That did not sit right with him. Working for the Norwegian oil company was very well respected and very well paid, and no one else around him really seemed to be asking these questions. But as time wore on, Daniel found the voice inside, the one asking why, just grew louder and louder.
9: It transformed me somehow, and as time went past, that really bugged me. I don't see that things are changing. And by then, I was really, really frustrated that nothing was happening.
10: Eventually, in mid-2024, still working for Equinor, Daniel joined a movement.
9: Because I was working for the oil industry, I thought somebody like me should really speak up. When they then asked me if I wanted to come along, I said yes. Kårstø is just north of Stavanger, so it takes about an hour and a half to drive there. And I was asked to pick up Greta Thunberg on the way up. So, of course, that was quite something to...
10: Yeah. If you're wondering, that is the Greta Thunberg that Daniel's talking about. She was part of the same movement, and she happened to be staying nearby at the time, so he agreed to collect her.
9: She's not from here, of course, she's Swedish, but she was living with somebody on the island, so went to pick her up. Which was nice. We had a nice conversation in the car. You need to take a ferry to get there because you have to go to the other side of the county. And then we put on our rain gear because we're expecting it to rain all day. And then we drove to Kårstø. We came down to the one main gate, and of course that was quite... I've never been in a protest like this or action at all, so that was of course quite nerve-wracking.
10: Daniel and Greta and 40 to 50 others were joining an Extinction Rebellion protest against the Norwegian government's ongoing support for the oil and gas industry. It was at a port where ships carrying fossil fuels come to fuel up. Some protesters were blocking the terminal so that the ships couldn't dock to fill up their tanks. Daniel was not involved in that part of it, though.
9: I was just standing by the roadside because I was going to be the spokesperson. I spoke to quite a few newspapers. I was on the national TV. They interviewed me.
10: The headlines were striking. Oil worker joins a demonstration against oil industry. Here's Daniel on the evening news.
14: Jeg føler bare at jeg må gjøre det.
15: Despite the fact that I love my job, I am here because the situation is so serious and far too little is being done. I'm worried about my children's future. We need Equinor and the politicians to create a plan for phasing out oil and gas now.
10: Several months after joining the protest, Daniel ended up having to quit his job with Equinor. He and the company made a deal, and he can't say much more about it.
9: Now comes a bit I can't really talk too much about, because that...
10: Months down the track, he's still looking for work. He's currently retraining to become a teacher. And that conflict, the one that made him question his job and drove him to speak out, he still feels it all around him. And there aren't many people that want to talk about it.
9: It's a silent taboo. It's just not talked about.
10: The silence around Norway's oil and what it means for the planet's future doesn't just exist within the country, but outside of it too. Better known for its fjords, its nature lovers and social welfare, Norway often escapes scrutiny for its stance on oil and gas. But when you drill down, here are the facts. Norway is one of the world's major fossil fuel producers. It's Europe's biggest oil and gas supplier. Like Russia, Qatar and Saudi Arabia, it's gotten extremely wealthy off of giant oil and gas reserves. Those riches have created the world's largest sovereign wealth fund, which is heavily invested in the global fossil fuel trade. Today, Norway is investing more than ever in its oil and gas industry, all the while exporting hundreds of millions of tons of CO2 emissions. But unlike other petrostates, Norway has also built a reputation as a climate leader for its EVs, its hydropower, and its heat pumps. So, how exactly does that square with its fossil fuel expansion? And how did this nation, so deeply invested in petroleum, manage to garner such a clean, green image?
14: They just don't see the contradiction.
16: It's not the common interests any longer, but it's still perceived in this way.
9: We're about to run ourselves off the cliff. For what?
10: As we'll discover, Norway's story is not just about Norway. It's about the rest of us too. Way back when, in the 1950s, not many people were confident the seas north of Norway concealed rich oil and gas deposits. But after a couple of false starts, drillers eventually uncovered what was to become the bedrock of the Norwegian economy.
16: The oil was discovered in the late 60s, early 70s on the Norwegian continental shelf. And the Norwegian government invested a lot in this new industry. And the investments were enormous.
10: Elin Lerum Boassen is a professor of political science at the University of Oslo.
16: And I also have a part-time position at CICERO, Center for International Climate Research.
10: Around the same time as these oil discoveries, scientists were beginning to reckon with an alarming truth. The emissions from burning coal, oil and gas for energy were transforming the Earth's atmosphere, with devastating consequences.
17: Fossil fuels, when burned, release carbon dioxide into the atmosphere. Researchers say increasingly large amounts of CO2 are accumulating in the atmosphere. They fear the Earth will gradually become warmer, causing as yet uncertain but possibly disruptive changes in the Earth's climate.
10: And it was against this backdrop, in 1981, that Norway swore in its first female prime minister, Gro Harlem Brundtland.
18: Now, in Norway, there's another Iron Lady of Europe, Prime Minister Gro Harlem Brundtland.
10: A doctor by training and previously the country's first female environment minister, Brundtland became known for linking public health and the environment. She's widely remembered as spearheading sustainable global development, as chair of the UN Commission that led to the 1992 Earth Summit in Rio de Janeiro.
16: Gro Harlem Brundtland, famous Norwegian prime minister, had a very central role in placing climate on the global agenda.
19: We can solve the problems of environmental concerns by starting a new era of growth based on sustainable development.
10: And while internationally she was busy championing a healthy climate, at home in Norway, Brundtland's government was greenlighting oil and gas drilling in the North and Barents Seas.
16: At that stage, the government had already invested a lot in oil, so it was simply not an option to stop this activity. It would have been a tragedy economically for Norway if we had stopped oil and gas exploration.
10: So they carried on. And to date, billions of barrels of oil have been pumped from the Norwegian continental shelf. In turn, pumping billions of Norwegian kroner into the country's sovereign wealth fund, which is today worth an estimated $2 trillion for a population of about 5.5 million people.
20: She allowed for increased extraction of fossil fuels, and there was really no mention of this contradiction.
10: Andreas Randoy is a climate and energy advisor at Greenpeace Norway. From his perspective, Brundtland was the beginning of a powerful, enduring narrative crafted by the Norwegian government. One that made it look as though they were serious about the climate, while never truly contemplating an end to fossil fuel production, the very industry undermining sustainable global development.
20: The Norwegian government has been very, very good at communicating, branding the country as an environmentally sustainable country.
10: Andreas says they've been so successful at doing this, he believes that's partly why so many Norwegians don't question oil.
20: The government and the oil industry are deeply intertwined. There's a trend of politicians going back and forth between oil companies or the oil industry lobby organizations and back into party politics. It is just not controversial in Norway to work with fossil fuels, to open up new oil fields, despite this clearly being a violation of the climate commitments that we've made.
10: At first glance, the country's sustainability efforts can look pretty good.
16: We have always supported strong international agreements on climate.
10: But, Elin says, peel back the layers on these efforts and Norway's reputation as a climate leader is less impressive than it seems at face value.
16: Also because international climate politics have been challenging for several decades, it has not been very hard to be a leader, especially in the UN-related forums.
21: So you mean the bar is quite low?
16: The bar is super low, and it has been the backbone of Norwegian climate governance for a long time to invest in climate reductions elsewhere.
10: This strong support for reducing emissions abroad, she explains, was a strategy developed around the time the Brundtland government was trying to juggle its investments in oil and gas with its goal to appear as a trailblazer in sustainable development.
16: We can't be a climate leader and also not go bankrupt at the same time. So we have to find a way to align these interests, and that's why we very early on promoted emissions trading.
10: Since the 1990s, Norway's been a strong advocate for things like emissions trading and carbon offsets. Two ways of paying for pollution rather than cutting it directly. So in practice, that means either buying credits to keep emitting or paying for projects elsewhere designed to soak up carbon. We've actually got an episode all about that in our feed. It's called "Can Planting Trees Really Offset My Flight Emissions?" These tools are widely used by governments around the world to meet climate targets. But they're also widely criticized because they don't reduce emissions at the source, and carbon offsets in particular have been tied to corruption and questionable accounting. For Norway, though, they've served a specific purpose. As Erlin points out, they've effectively allowed the country to meet its climate targets without having to take a good hard look at its oil and gas production.
16: The reason that Norway has met its, or at least some of its climate targets have always been that we have been very willing to invest in emission reductions outside of Norway.
10: Norway has also spent years promoting another controversial policy, carbon capture and storage. The idea behind it is to trap CO2 from power plants and heavy industries and bury it deep underground. But its track record so far is nothing to write home about. Many carbon capture projects emit more than they manage to capture and are extremely expensive.
16: It has taken really a long time. A lot of ministers have invested incredible amounts of time and energy to promote carbon capture and storage. So it's like an elephant giving birth to a mouse kind of situation. So this has been really hard, and it's a bit unclear what the results will be.
10: Equinor was forced to retract claims it had made about its flagship carbon capture project after reporting revealed that it had stored only one-tenth of the carbon that it had claimed to. All the while, Norway has kept expanding its oil and gas industry. In 2023, the government approved nearly 20 new projects worth nearly $20 billion. Since the 1970s, the country has exported hundreds of billions of barrels of oil equivalent. In 2024 alone, they shipped off 87 billion barrels worth. When all that is burnt, it adds up to billions of tons of CO2, pollution that far outweighs Norway's domestic footprint.
20: The emissions from the oil and gas that we produce

0: per capita, that makes Norway the world's second largest emitter after Qatar. And that really puts the country's pro-climate policies into perspective. Take the electric vehicles. Norway currently leads the world in EV adoption, and switching away from gas-fueled cars has helped them reduce transport emissions at home. But those savings have been in the order of millions. About 4 million tonnes of CO2 have been saved by electric vehicles in Norway. And although that is better than nothing, when you compare it to the billions of tonnes of CO2 emitted by burning the oil and gas they sell, it is just a drop in the bucket.
1: We talk so much about slightly improving the energy efficiency of cars and so little about the absolute biggest contribution to climate change.
0: And EVs have taken off largely because they don't pose a major threat to the contributor that Andreas is talking about, the oil industry.
2: It has been a big success. This has not resulted from a major plan from Norwegian politicians. Most of the policies for electrical vehicles have kind of sneaked in when the green political parties, they have lost kind of the big discussions on oil, gas, bigger discussions on transport infrastructure, and then they have gained support for electrical vehicle policies.
0: It's only in recent years that Norway's domestic emissions, which come mostly from the fossil fuel industry and transport, have started to fall, thanks to the EVs. And while you could argue that there wasn't much fat to trim because Norway already had clean hydropower, Ellen says that excuse only goes so far.
2: Yeah, that's a very popular argument from Norwegian politicians. But all countries will argue that, oh, my country is so special. We have special conditions that makes the climate transition much harder for us than for everyone else. Norway was very lucky in that regard, that we have a lot of large hydro. Most of the large hydro was developed way before climate was put on the agenda in the early 1990s. So for Norway, we would have had to focus on other sectors than many other European countries. But we were not willing to do that.
0: And it appears the country is still unwilling. Today, the Norwegian government has no plan to phase out oil and gas. This push for more fossil fuels has not gone unchallenged. In 2024, Andreas' team at Greenpeace Norway, along with the climate group Nature and Youth, took the government to court. They argued that the approvals for three North Sea oil and gas fields were illegal because the government had not considered the future emissions from burning all of the oil and gas. The Oslo District Court agreed, declaring the approvals invalid. That case is now under appeal and awaiting a ruling on just how far climate impact assessments must go.
1: Actually, one of the fields, the biggest one, called Yggdrasil, they even told the public that this will reduce global emissions. And we've shown in court that that is just not at all true. It will massively increase global emissions. And if the oil and gas from these three fields are being used over their lifetime, it will cause the premature death of over 100,000 people. And that is the type of information that we say should be open to the public. I don't think that Norwegians know that we can today calculate how many people will lose their lives because we are opening up this oil and gas field.
0: All this might sound like it's ignoring Norway's role as a key energy supplier to the world. Norwegian oil and gas have helped power homes, factories, and economies for decades. Hasn't it simply been answering the world's call for fossil fuels? Well, not exactly.
1: It's not true. It's not true that if we stop producing oil and gas, this will be purely replaced by other producers. There's been research into this, and it contradicts economic theory and empirical data on how markets respond to changes in production levels.
0: Research shows that producing more oil and gas actually drives up demand. And the only way to effectively reduce fossil fuel consumption is to cut production. No industry is more acutely aware of this than the fossil fuel industry itself. Oil and gas companies are keen to preserve demand for their products. And extensive reporting has shown that they actively lobby against investments and

0: support for clean energy. So by continuing to drill and pouring billions into new projects, Norway isn't meeting demand so much as it's creating it. Meanwhile, some countries are choosing a different path.
1: We are seeing a trend, which is not large enough, but we are seeing a trend internationally where countries are ramping down fossil fuel expansion on behalf of the climate. So Denmark is doing this. Costa Rica has vowed not to open new oil and gas fields. Greenland has done the same, and they have larger oil and gas reserves than Norway. The UK might be going down that path as well.
0: Europe is also set to move in a different direction. The EU wants to slash greenhouse gas emissions by 90% by 2040. The UK has pledged 80%. That's a decade before Norway expects its own oil and gas production to slow.
1: The European countries, they see it as an economic problem and a security problem that they are reliant upon fossil fuels from countries outside of themselves. They want cheap and renewable energy. And this is both because of economics, because of security, and because of the climate.
0: And beyond Europe, recent data shows that China's widespread electrification and clean energy boom is creating the conditions for a global fossil fuel decline.
1: This will have massive implications for the demand for oil and gas. So I'm not saying that we should shut off the deliveries of oil and gas today, not at all. But I certainly think we should not be opening up new oil and gas fields or spend billions on exploring for new resources further and further north in the Arctic Sea, like we're doing right now.
0: So where does that place Norway? Well, according to Andreas, possibly out in the cold.
1: I'm really concerned that we could end up with the Norwegian Rust Belt, really, especially on the west coast of Norway. I mean, now all of the companies are focusing on building up new oil and gas fields. Some of them will be profitable, sure. But some of that exploration activity, it's funded by the belief that you can open up new oil and gas fields and have profits from that way beyond the point where the EU has said, we will not be buying your oil and gas.
0: And according to political scientist Erlen, far from leading the world on effective climate policy, Norway is betting its future on everyone else failing to act.
2: We do spend a lot of resources trying to identify new oil and gas fields. If you take climate seriously, we kind of bet on that we will not be required to actually reduce our emissions.
0: So what could an alternative path be? Both Andreas and Erlen point to Norway's Scandinavian neighbour.
2: Denmark has betted on increasingly strong and serious climate policies internationally. So their main economic strategy is to develop green industries, and this is how they plan to remain a wealthy country. So Norway has done the opposite.
0: Norway has the engineers, the technology, and it certainly has the capital. According to Andreas, a lot of what powers their oil industry could be shifted.
1: We could be the green and democratic provider of renewable energy and renewable industries. I mean, a lot of the same companies that are today building supply ships and equipment and supplying oil drills, oil wells and oil platforms, they could be producing offshore wind. It is a lot of the same technology, a lot of the same skills, but if we do not start that transition now, we will be falling behind.
0: Back in southwest Norway, a year on from leaving Equinor, Daniel still isn't sure why he wrestled more with the cognitive dissonance than those around him.
3: I've spent an awful lot of time on thinking, why didn't I just ignore it? And I don't really have a very good explanation why I reacted differently to many. I don't know.
0: In oil-rich Stavanger, questioning the industry, meaning your community, your family, your entire way of life. But for Daniel, staying silent became impossible. And though he lost a well-paying job, he's convinced he made the right choice.
3: I don't really want to be part of a company that is all about growth and just profits. Now I've finally gotten out of that type of business, even though I enjoyed the job, I want to make a positive contribution.
0: It's a message that he knows many of his former colleagues and fellow Norwegians aren't ready to hear. But Daniel believes that Norway's incredible wealth gives them a unique opportunity to lead the world away from fossil fuels rather than deeper into them.
3: I think Norway should, first of all, look at the science. And if you understand the science, you should work for change. And for me, arguments around have to think about the economy first, they are completely false. And we have lots of money. We should use that for better purposes.
0: Now that, he thinks, would be real climate leadership. This episode of Living Planet was produced by me, Charlie Shield. It was edited and mixed by Neil King. Our sound engineers were Michael Springer and Nico Maas. Thank you so much for listening.
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1: With a wrap of your Eyewitness News, I'm Zingisa Chirwa. A former Emfuleni Municipality fleet manager has been arrested for alleged fraud and corruption involving a 16 million rand municipal vehicle tender. The 42-year-old was arrested by the Gauteng Political Killings Task Team following an investigation into the alleged irregular awarding and implementation of a fleet contract. It's alleged that about 16 million rand was paid to a service provider for 18 municipal vehicles, including UD trucks and buckies. Police spokesperson Athlenda Mate says investigators found that only 7 of the vehicles were delivered despite full payment allegedly being made.
2: The suspect is expected to appear before the Vanderbijl Magistrate Court on Monday, where he will face charges related to fraud and corruption. The investigation remains ongoing and further arrests have not been ruled out.
1: Retired Judge Takalani Raolinga has defended his independence after his appointment as the oversight judge for the Investigating Directorate Against Corruption was criticized by the MK party. The party has called on Justice Minister Mamoloko Kubai to review the appointment, citing Raolinga's previous ANC membership. Speaking at a media briefing, Raolinga rejected suggestions that his political past could compromise his impartiality, saying his former ANC membership had no bearing on his judicial conduct.
3: I used to be a member of the ANC. I never held any office in the ANC. And I have been working in different entities. I've been a magistrate, I've been a prosecutor, I've been a regional court president. In all these instances, I took an oath of being fair and not favor anybody.
1: Raolinga says while he reports to the Justice Minister, he is ultimately accountable to Parliament through the Portfolio Committee.
3: The minister might have appointed me. I report matters to her. In other words, all the complaints that we do are reported to the minister. I don't have to say anything further to the minister. It's just a question of reporting. Otherwise, I am accountable through the Portfolio Committee to Parliament, and which is appropriate.
1: Government says it's pressing ahead with plans to expand South Africa's nuclear energy program despite concerns over safety at the Kooberg nuclear power station. Electricity Minister Jose Nzora Mohopa says government remains committed to procuring 5.2 gigawatts of new nuclear capacity as part of the country's 2.2 energy transition. The expansion forms part of the integrated resource plan to reduce reliance on coal, diversify the country's energy mix, and grow the nuclear industry with implementation planned through to 2039. Ramakgopa was briefing journalists in Pretoria, where he reassured the public that Kooberg remains safe following reports of radioactive contamination during maintenance work.
4: So when matters of this nature comes to the fore, that attempts to introduce some degree of uncertainty in relation to the safety and the safeguards around nuclear. We felt that it's important that we should be able to stand before the country and the public and share with you what the true facts are.
1: And the Democratic Alliance has filed an access to information request to find the real impact that Operation Prosper has had on Cape Town's gang hotspots. Operation Prosper was launched as a joint initiative between the SAPS and the SANDF to address organized crime across the country. Earlier this month, Acting Police Minister Feroz Khatshalia conceded that not a single gang had been dismantled because of Operation Prosper, saying the operation's focus would now move to actively disabling and dismantling identified criminal groupings. The DA's Nicholas Gotzel says accessing the report is a necessary oversight to determine the impact the operation has had on tackling gangsterism.
5: Communities are still living in fear while gangs continue to roam the streets. The DA has now filed prior applications because South Africans deserve to know what this operation has actually achieved.
1: In your weather, Gauteng can expect clear skies on Monday, Johannesburg dropping to overnight lows of 6 degrees, peaking at 21, Pretoria 7 and 25, Vereeniging 2 and 21 degrees, Cape Town's partly cloudy with a light to moderate north to northwesterly at a low of 12 and a high of 17. That's a wrap of your Eyewitness News.
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7: This is the Happy Pod from the BBC World Service. I'm Holly Gibbs, and in this edition, the couple who invited strangers round for dinner.
8: So now we have four friends. That's a good feeling. It's a beautiful feeling, yeah.
9: I feel that I belong here now, which is what I was looking for.
8: I'm very greedy. I want to have the whole world, my friend.
7: How one father has helped his blind son enjoy the World Cup. Plus, a cake lover's dream come true.
10: So I always think of Cake Picnic as a moment to make magic in a world that needs it. So thank you all for making that dream come true today.
7: A chance encounter that gave a listener the opportunity to thank the teacher who changed his life. And
11: I've had a lot of people say that it brings a lot of joy. I've had kids tell me like they stop by every single day.
7: A payphone with a difference. Making friends when you move to a new place can be difficult, but one couple who relocated from India to Northern Ireland came up with an unusual way to

0: meet new people and create lasting connections. Nidhi Pal and Vic Parisher decided to invite strangers to their house for dinner. Those who wanted to join them had to fill out an online form, and the couple chose groups of 10 people who they thought would mix well. Now the couple say they have 60 new friends. Olivia Copeland joined them at their home as they prepared for their sixth dinner party, cooking and listening to relaxing music.
1: You move into a new country and you leave your comfort, your friends, your family behind, someone you know you've known for years and years. And as a mature adult, it becomes even more difficult to make friends. And then I suddenly realized that, okay, so we have no friends. We have no social life here. And I don't know how to actually make friends, because how do you walk up to someone and say, I want to be friends with you? It's not easy. So I came up with this idea that this is what we used to do back home in India as well.
2: We were just two of us. You should have a social life, because as a human, we are social animals. So we didn't have friends, just a couple of friends. It's very difficult to go out and just meet people and make friends, you know, and in a different country where we don't know their culture, how do we have to approach them? They don't speak the same language. It's a different language. So we thought of opening our door. We started as like for friends. Everyone was like praising, and they kind of like pushed us to do more.
1: People liked the idea, and they felt that it started filling in the form. And I noticed that, okay, so it's not just us who are feeling that. There are a lot of people who are open to this idea. And here we are on our sixth supper, and I cannot be more proud. I'm grateful.
3: How has life changed for you 6 months later?
2: You know that when you go outside, there might be someone you know. So it's a good feeling, you know. That's why we started this, no? To have friends now. I think we have accomplished that. So that's a good feeling. It's a beautiful feeling, yeah.
1: It has completely changed, I would say. 6 months ago, I knew nobody here. I feel that I connect better. I have someone I can call in need, or when I'm happy, when I'm sad. I feel that I belong here now. Which is what I was looking for.
3: And does it still feel a little bit nerve-wracking, even the sixth time, inviting new people, complete strangers, to your home?
1: Absolutely, because you're opening your personal space to someone. You have never seen them. You are going by with what they fill in the form. And you're going with your gut. We've been very fortunate. We've made a lot of friends during this tradition. But yes, it is nerve-wracking. My hands are like shaking right now as well.
3: Some of the people that you've invited tonight are also new to Belfast.
1: Yeah.
3: How do you hope that they feel after spending time here this evening?
1: I hope they feel at home. That is the only thing that I want them to feel. I hope they feel that they belong here. And I hope that I'm able to show the real Belfast. It is beautiful, and I hope it reminds them of home. I hope they feel comfortable.
3: And what's your plan for these dinners? Do you think you'll just keep inviting 10 people every month? When will you have enough friends?
2: It's never till the time we have the energy and time and people want to come, we would keep inviting. We're not doing anything special. We're cooking food. It's our home. So we just ask people to just try, not just food, just sit with us, listen to us, talk about yourself, share the stories, and just laugh together. So that's what we want to do, and I don't have any plans to stop it. So I'm very greedy. I want to have the whole world, my friend.
0: Nidhi Pal and Vic Parisher. The World Cup continues to grip football fans across the globe, but for one father in Iran, he has been finding a creative way to help his blind son experience the games. He's created a makeshift football pitch and guides his son's hand around to mimic what's happening on screen. The video has been viewed by hundreds of thousands of people on social media. Our reporter Gabriel O'Regan has more.
4: This is the moment Ardashir helps his blind son, Ali Reza, experience the thrill of the World Cup. Portugal's Cristiano Ronaldo has just scored a goal in the 5-0 match against Uzbekistan. 9-year-old Ali Reza is sat with his hand resting on a cardboard football pitch. Plastic straws make up the goalposts, and a marble is used as the ball. As his dad watches the match on TV, he guides his son's hand across the cardboard to mirror the game in real time, including his son in the action with a piece of homemade tactile technology.
5: Oh, that's so cute.
6: Yeah.
5: Oh, I love that. He's so excited. That's so cute.
4: That's Jill Sloan. She plays for Canada's women's blind soccer team.
5: It's very creative of the dad to find a way for his kid to experience the game, like in a tactile way. For the dad to be able to give his kid that experience in whatever way possible is like, it's so sweet and so heartwarming and just, and it's really meaningful because a lot of parents who have like kids with disabilities, like they're do everything in their power to give their kids those the same experiences as sighted siblings or sighted peers.
4: Until recently, Jill's experience of following a live match as a fan meant piecing together an audio puzzle.
5: I would be sitting there trying to figure it out based off of, like, let's say, the crowd's reaction or the whistles being blown, or I would just constantly be poking my fiance, like, hey, what's happening now? What's going on now? What just happened? It's kind of annoying for me because I don't get all the information at the same time as everybody else, and then I feel like I'm kind of annoying him.
4: FIFA have called this year's World Cup the most inclusive tournament in history. There's a dedicated app providing highly detailed audio description for every single match. There are also haptic boards, effectively a high-tech version of the cardboard pitch that Ali Reza and his dad use. Jill recently used one at a match between New Zealand and Egypt in Vancouver, using FIFA's audio description app and a haptic board together for the first time.
5: I think it was the first time I've ever been able to, like, fully, independently sit there and experience a game in real time. Like, that's a big thing.
4: The technology translates the geography of the pitch directly into Jill's hands.
5: It's like a plastic rectangle-shaped board that you would just, like, rest on your lap. On top is, like, raised tactile lines that indicate the different areas on the pitch. And then, like, it's like a pulsating, vibrating dot comes onto the board, and it's representing, like, the soccer ball. I could also feel it and hear it in real time and be able to track the ball. And half the time, like, I'm like, oh, well, they just got a foul. And my fiance's like, wait, what? What just happened? So, like, there was times where he didn't even realize what was happening yet. But because I had the description and the haptic board, I knew before he did. And it was so, like, kind of just a breath of fresh air and so relieving just to get the chance to be a real fan and, again, not have to miss out on any part of the game.
4: But making that fully immersive experience seamless requires a very specific type of broadcasting skill. Standard television or radio commentary isn't enough. The audio describer must paint the pitch entirely with words.
6: I'm Dave Rogers. I am a multi-sport commentator across television, live streaming, radio, but it all began with audio description. Body language in sport is so important. Think about a goalkeeper and the way they'll shout orders at defenders. What do they look like? Is, you know, their chests are puffed out, their mouths are open and barking. And unless somebody tells you that, you're not going to know. It's just helping people maximize their experience of sport.
4: There are still hurdles to clear. The haptic boards are currently only available to ticket holders inside the stadiums, and attending a major World Cup fixture is an expensive luxury.
6: The cost to include blind and visually impaired sports fans with an audio description or with a haptics board or with an inclusive space, the cost comparatively is relatively tiny.
4: Jill hopes to eventually see this technology trickle down to local clubs or even be made available for fans to borrow and use in their own living rooms. But for now, whether it's a vibrating haptic board in a huge stadium or a marble on a piece of cardboard, blind and low vision fans are finally getting to feel the beautiful game more than ever before.
0: Gabrielle O'Regan reporting. We often talk about chance encounters here on the Happy Pod, and when one of our listeners found himself in that position, he got in touch. Edward Drew was at his local theatre in the southwest of England when he spotted Emma Hudson, who he'd last seen 12 years ago in Abu Dhabi, more than 7,000 kilometres away. It's safe to say Emma has had quite the impact on Edward's life. I caught up with both of them about their emotional chance meeting.
7: My mum encouraged me to join the school talent competition, which I won. And after that competition, Mrs. Hudson invited me to join the school choir. And then from there, by joining the choir, joining different drama groups in the school, I really found a sense of community and belonging, which I had struggled to find at school. I went on professional acting as an adult. And this basically takes me to going to my local theatre in Devon and almost like a mirage seeing Mrs. Hudson in the foyer and being like, What are you doing here, like 12 years later, 4,500 miles away from Abu Dhabi? Just really this amazing encounter, just recognizing that this is the person who really started all me. It was such a huge thing. And I've been looking to contact Mrs. Hudson for a few years now, just to thank her for everything that I have now.
0: Emma, what did you think when you saw Ed?
8: I was absolutely blown away. I just heard this voice say, "Are you Emma Hudson?" and then I turned around and recognised Ed straight away. It was just the most bizarre but fantastic experience. And it's so lovely to reconnect with Ed. And we've got plans to meet up as well, which will be lovely, and catch up even further still. But, you know, I literally was floored. I had no idea that Ed was living in Devon. And I'm sure he was the same, didn't know I was living here either. And there we were in the same place, same time.
0: Ed, you said that you wanted to reach out to Emma in the years before this chance encounter. What was it that you wanted to say to Emma?
7: Oh, so much. I mean, I think school is such a formative time for people. And I think a lot of young people struggle to find that sense of belonging, that sense of security and safety. I didn't really know who I was at that point, but really allowing that space for freedom and creativity with other people allowed me to come into myself. If I didn't have music or theatre, I don't think I would have come out. I came out as gay when I was 14 in Abu Dhabi, and I felt really, really held and really held in those spaces. And I really just wanted to thank Emma, because I think teachers have such a crucial role in spotting musical talent. If Emma hadn't had done that, I don't think I would have joined that choir. I don't think I would have joined that drama production and then all the things that followed since. So I really just wanted to thank Emma. What an amazing teacher.
0: Emma, how does that feel, knowing that you had that much of an impact on one of your students?
8: It makes me feel really emotional. You know, I mean, I've been teaching for 33 years, and I think you forget sometimes that you do have an impact on young people's lives. You know, we do our day to day and do the things that, you know, we routinely do. I run choir rehearsals, orchestra rehearsals, we do shows. And when you meet somebody, you meet them after such a long time, and then they sort of tell you that you've made a difference. It's just amazing. I mean, I think that's really everything when you're a music teacher. If you've managed to inspire one person or however many people, it means a huge amount.
0: How grateful are you that you've bumped into each other very randomly?
8: Yeah, I was just amazing. I'm just so delighted that we've had the chance to reconnect. And hopefully this is the start of more meetings and collaborations. And even if we just get together for coffee, it'll be amazing.
0: That was Edward Drew and Emma Hudson. Do you have a story that you want to tell us? We'd love to hear from you. As ever, the address is globalpodcast@bbc.co.uk. On the Happy Pod.
9: We all share the same rhythm while laughing. So a very regular type of signal. And we all, you know, laugh in the same way, apparently.
0: A new discovery about our closest animal relatives. You're listening to The Happy Pod. Now, imagine a picnic where the only thing on the menu is unlimited cake. Well, I'm pleased to tell you that such a thing does exist. Over the past 2 years, thousands of people around the world have been meeting up for cake picnics. They began in the US and have spread to Mexico, Australia, and other countries in Europe. The most recent one was held here in London, and our reporter Stephanie Prentice got the very fortunate job of going along.
10: To all of our new friends, welcome. Can you raise your hand if you brought a cake today? We are all about no cake, no entry. So to everyone with your hands up, a round of applause, you guys.
11: Have you ever been lying in bed wishing you could eat a giant cake? Or in fact, lots of pieces of different cakes all at once? Well, Elisa Sunga, a tech worker living in San Francisco, did and felt it was a problem that needed solving. During one morning, dreaming of a cake feast, she posted on Instagram asking if people fancied having a cake picnic, where everyone brought cakes along and then shared them.
10: When I think about cake picnic, when I started it 2 years ago, I wanted to eat a lot of cake. And along the way, I realize that a lot of people also want to eat a lot of cake. But at the same time, when and why do you ever need to eat hundreds of cake at one time? You don't. But the beauty of it is that we choose to do so because of our free will, and we just choose to have a nice, lovely time together outdoors in the sun and spending it here together.
11: The response was far beyond her wildest sugary dreams. And now she works full-time hosting cake picnics all around the world. In a corner of Greenwich Park, colourful bunting marks the spot as guests drop off elaborate cakes on long banqueting tables.
10: We have over around 250 cakes here today. I don't know if you've ever been around that many cakes, but you guys, you brought it.
11: And these amateur bakers are not messing around. Can you believe the quality of these cakes? One of them is rotating.
12: One of them is actually a carousel. Wow. Yeah, people like really think outside of the box, which is amazing.
13: I made a Ukrainian honey cake, which is about 8 layers sandwiched with a sort of spiced cream.
14: I have a heart-shaped strawberry and vanilla cake filled with a homemade strawberry curd.
11: Can we ask you about your cake?
15: Yeah, sure, but my wife did the entire thing.
11: Next, the systematic business of feasting.
10: We're going to take turns cutting cake. So if you have a blue wristband, please slowly make your way up. Grab your cake box.
11: People are excited. I see some people looking quite stressed. Okay, you're doing very well here. What was your strategy?
16: Just panic. Panic moves. And hunger.
17: I'm going to start at my cake. Skip the ones I don't like. Get as many as I can.
18: I'm just going to cut as messily as I can and just move fast.
19: Choose the ones that look the best.
20: Choose the biggest ones that had the most decorations.
21: Yummy!
22: I went around the table and found the most exotic fruits and figured out cakes that I'd never tried before.
11: I'm seeing lots of orderly behaviour, everyone following the rules. Does it go down differently in different countries?
23: No, it's about the same per country. I think the only difference was in Minneapolis. At the end, we had so much cake left over because apparently in Minneapolis, everyone wants to leave a lot for the person after them. So this concept of, like, saving it for the next person.
24: 3, 2, 1.
25: Thank you. Make your way back to your places.
11: The other groups take turns as Group 1 starts tackling huge boxes of cake and making friends.
26: Oh, it's just lovely because I think otherwise you would not have crossed each other's path, but everyone loves cake and you don't judge anyone who loves cake. So this is actually very lovely.
27: We just made a friend with Chloe.
28: I just made friends with them.
25: The rule of the final round is to eat to your heart's content. But that's the rule of every round. Always eat. You're here for cake. Cut to your heart's content and eat even more.
10: So I always think of Cake Picnic as a moment to make magic in a world that needs it. So thank you all for making that dream come true today.
29: Aliza Sunga, the founder of Cake Picnic, ending that report by Stephanie Press. Now it's time for a laugh, Great Ape style. Scientists have found that human laughter and that of our closest animal relative share similar rhythmic patterns. They say laughter itself dates back to our shared ancestors more than 15 million years ago. My colleague Paul Henley spoke to the lead author of the study, Chiara Di Gregorio, from the University of Warwick.
30: When we talk about laugh and laughter, it's really the same type of signal organized in the same way and also used in the same, you know, social context. But something similar is still present in other human animals. And this tells us that this kind of vocal behavior is so important that it's present in many, many mammals.
31: But it's the great apes' laughter that can be compared to ours. And I think we've got a clip here of a chimpanzee making a laughing sound. So the sound that the chimp makes isn't that similar, but it's about the rhythm, isn't it?
30: Yeah, so we actually found that we and other non-human great apes, so the chimp you just listened to, but also bonobos, orangutans, gorillas, we all share the same rhythm while laughing. And it is like the ticking of a clock or the ticking of a metronome. So a very regular type of signal. And we all, you know, laugh in the same way, apparently.
31: And that gives us an insight into the way communication, speech evolved, does it?
30: Yeah, in a weird way, actually, looking at laughter can tell us something about how we get to, you know, evolve language and speech. Speech is something that only humans have, so it's difficult to understand how it evolved because it's difficult to make comparison of this kind of vocalization since it's not present in other animals. But actually, laughter, it is. So a very important point in the evolution of human language and speech has something to do with the ability to control our mouth and our lips and our tongue, because actually the vocal tract of other non-human primates, it's already speech ready. It could produce speech. What is missing there is the ability to move, you know, mouth, lips, tongue. And by looking at laughter, we actually have seen how during evolution the rhythm and the tempo of laughter accelerated. And this tells us something about the fact that with evolution we got more, you say, good at moving our mouth, which it maybe seem very simple, but it really tells us something about we evolved to get to the point where we were able to produce complex sounds as speech.
31: But rhythmic laughter, we can now say, dates back about 15 million years. Are we saying that the first meaningful vocalization was laughter, which is quite a nice discovery?
30: Yeah, I would say that maybe the first that we actually really share, because of course the non-human primates can communicate with some very also complex vocal behavior. The more we studied them, the more we actually found that they do crazy things. They use that for different function and purposes than, you know, human speech. But actually laughter, that's the same. That's still using the same kind of sound for the same kind of social, you know, situation and social relationship.
29: Chiara Di Gregorio. We end with a payphone in Washington, D.C., but this isn't any old phone. We sent the Happy Pod's Riley Farrell to make a call.
0: In an age of smartphones, stumbling across a payphone is like a blast from the past. And on a residential street in Washington, D.C., one hangs on a pole. Chrome, black steel, receiver dangling from a cord. Seemingly standard stuff. So I stroll up to the payphone. Now, I should confess I did not just happen upon it. I came here with an express purpose. This isn't any ordinary payphone. And to discover why, you must pick up.
1: When do you need chapstick in the garden? When you're planting tulips. Get it?
0: This is the Joke Phone, a local curiosity that's been spreading giggles across Washington, D.C. for 3 years. It's a restored payphone that's been given a second life. It delivers jokes, fun facts, Shakespearean insults, and even the occasional pep talk. The man behind it all is Don Rutledge, a primary school substitute teacher by day who moonlights as the mastermind behind the Jokes Phone. He told me where his idea began.
2: I saw that there was a place where you could get payphones, and I thought, oh, that would be a really fun thing to have. Like, maybe I'll just fiddle with it and make a phone, like, for the family to use. And then I started thinking about it, and I got the phone, and looked inside, and I was like, you know, what would really be cool is if it could be interactive for other people, and then I thought of jokes. It was a solid winter's project.
0: Press the star key, then choose a number from 1 to 4, and you'll unlock different categories of jokes.
1: Knock, knock.
3: Who's there?
1: Dewey.
3: Dewey who?
1: Do we have school today?
0: Press 5 and you'll hear an insult from a Shakespeare play.
1: Well, I guess you asked for it. You are nothing but a white-livered, hard-haired giglet.
0: And if what you need isn't a laugh but a lift, there are affirmations, too.
3: It's okay to take a break. You have good friends who love you. You are ready to start the day.
0: Since it was installed, the phone has delivered more than 10,000 jokes according to online usage statistics. Best part? The jokes are free.
2: Why would I charge for it? I mean, it'd be kind of ridiculous. I've had a lot of people say that it brings them a lot of joy. I've had kids tell me like they stop by every single day to get their joke, which I have to imagine really annoys the parents when they're late for school. I'm glad I'm having such a positive effect for a whimsical project.
29: That was Riley Farrell reporting. that's all from the Happy Pod for now. We'd love to hear from you. As ever, the address is globalpodcast@bbc.co.uk. This edition was mixed and produced by Rachel Bulkley. The editor is Karen Martin. I'm Holly Gibbs. Until next time, goodbye.
4: 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All aboard the Magic Bus with Shiloh Noon. 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
1: So you have to take a long drive down a very muddy road that you can't really access during rainy season.
2: You're listening to Crowd Science from the BBC World Service, the show that answers your science questions.
1: And you're on the road and it's bumpy and you're thinking, is it worth it? Is it worth it?
2: I'm Alex Lathbridge and this is listener Liana.
1: And you pull up and you're like, oh wow, a beautiful white sand beach, blue sky, teal ocean, just a beautiful beach. And you walk for about maybe a kilometer and you end up behind a kind of like a hill.
2: She's describing a journey to a place that she found remarkably curious.
1: And as soon as you walk past this hill, you look out and it's just this beautiful change of scenery. It's all these dark gray rocks with waves just crashing on them. And in the center, there's like this like mountain of rocks. Each rock is like an individual rock, maybe like, say like 20 centimeters wide. And then very long, like up 2 meters long.
2: Liana is Canadian, but grew up in Indonesia on the island of Lombok. If geography isn't your strong suit, Lombok sits in one of the 17,000 islands between the Pacific and Indian Oceans that make up the Indonesian archipelago. On this island, Liana found something special a few years back.
1: They're piled up on each other, almost like spikes, but with like a perfect hexagon on top and then cylinders down. They're like big columns all lumped together, parallel to each other, and build up like almost like a mountain of these columns, but it's individual rocks that you can even wiggle apart, almost like wiggling a loose tooth, where like you could almost pull it out.
2: And it's these perfectly hexagonal rocks that made her write in to Crowd Science.
1: The whole time while I was there, I was just thinking, how were these rocks formed? Why did this happen? What are the rocks made out of? How old are these rocks? So I guess my question is, how did these amazing rocks form?
2: What's your hypothesis? Why do you think these rocks exist?
1: The island that this is on, it's a volcanic island. So I assume it has something to do with the fact that maybe lava exploded there and it cooled really quickly, or it cooled really slowly, or something with mixing with the salt. Or we also have a lot of earthquakes too. So I don't even know, maybe like some earthquake smushed it together and it created this little like mound of cool rocks. I'm not sure, but I think it definitely has to do with volcanoes or earthquakes, because that's like our whole life is volcanoes and earthquakes on the island.
3: I just like the idea that, you know, you've put Crowd Science into a box, 50-50, volcanoes, earthquakes, one of the two. I'll not accept anything else.
1: No, I'll accept whatever the super smart geologists have to say, but that's my guess.
2: All right, so the challenge is on. Liana's baffled by the hexagonal rocks that she found and wants to know where they came from. Could it be the work of volcanoes? Maybe a particularly artistic earthquake? I'm excited to get underway. And so the first step is to find someone who knows those Indonesian islands quite well.
4: Okay, my name is Dr. Alfian Rudiawan, and I'm a geologist and also lecturer of geology at the Institut Teknologi Bandung, Indonesia. Indonesia has very interesting geology. We have more than 17,000 islands that straddle across from the east to west, and those islands have all different geological history. The central part is actually a part where we call a triple junctions. It's an area where three or more plates are joined together to create a geological phenomena.
2: Okay, let's go back to basics. The Earth's surface isn't one solid shell. It's made up of tectonic plates, these enormous slabs of rock which are floating on top of a hot liquid layer underneath, like gigantic jigsaw pieces on top of a hot bowl of custard. These tectonic plates are in constant motion, albeit very slowly. They grind against one another, crash together, or pull apart, And these different motions are what leads to things like mountain ranges, earthquakes, and volcanoes.
4: The central part of Indonesia is basically formed by three major plates that are crushing towards another. The plates are moving and converging towards another, and the heavier plates are going down because of it's heavier, and then it goes down underneath the other plates, and that creates the activity that we know on the surface, like volcanoes and earthquakes and things related to those plate activities.
2: Our listener was on a walk around Lombok Island with her friends, and they were fascinated by the rocks that they saw. She described them as sort of these very long columns that were most perfect hexagons, and they wobbled a little bit like a wobbly tooth. Can you shed any light on this?
4: Yeah, it's actually quite common in the volcanic islands. In Indonesian, we call them Kekar Kolom. I think most Indonesian listeners will also know about it. And in terms of geology, we call it columnar basalts or columnar andesite. It depends on the rock. So it's basically a columnar structure. It's a joint, basically a fracture that created on the surface of a cooled lava rocks that create such nice features of hexagons.
2: So how old would they be? Would they be the same age as the islands?
4: Yes, some of the lava, some of the volcanic products there were dated to be around 7.5 to 5 million years ago. So it's very young.
2: So, Liana, you guessed correctly. Those hexagonal rocks, technically known as columnar basalts, are the result of fractures made when the magma spewed out from volcanoes starts to cool. And they're only a few million years old, which is pretty young, geologically speaking. And these aren't unique to Indonesia.
4: There's another, because I love the screensaver that's on the computers, and I'm always trying to find out where those features coming from. And one of them are I found out is the Giant Causeway. It's in Ireland. That was formed in Paleocene age, which is 50, 60 million years old. And it's still there.
2: 50 to 60 million years old. They've been around for a really long time. Much older than Lombok Islands. And it's funny that he mentioned the Giant's Causeway, because listener Liana isn't the only one with a columnar curiosity this week. Listener Sarah in England was just as baffled by some geological symmetry after a visit to Northern Ireland, and she wasn't convinced that they were natural at all.
5: The rocks at the Giant's Causeway in Ireland, they come up straight from the ground like columns, but their edges at the top and all the way down the sides are straight, and at the top it's hexagonal, and they have corners. And I don't know anything else in nature which has got such exact straight edges and which has got corners, because usually in nature everything's rounded.
2: I understand Sarah's suspicions. Now, when you see a stack of rocks in a perfect hexagonal column, it's hard not to think that this was done by somebody who just got a bit bored of making sandcastles. But even seeing them up close and personal didn't do too much to dissuade her.
5: I went there about 2 years ago, and I've just been curious because at first I didn't believe they were natural. I thought they looked man-made. I originally thought, no, that's cement that's been done in a mould. And then I just realised it was just natural, and it was strange that it could be so symmetrical. All of them are the same size, all of them the same shape. So how can that naturally happen?
6: It's probably around by the 10-minute walk. Yeah. You should have a lovely view.
2: It's misty. And it's not the kind of mist that you'd see in an artistic film, revealing wide panoramic views of an ancient castle. It's the kind of mist that makes you question if your jacket is actually waterproof. And I'm descending downhill into the rain with a geologist that I met 10 minutes ago.
7: Ooh.
6: Sorry, but we can see nothing.
7: Really?
6: Yeah, we should be able to see some cliffs in the causeway, but we can just see mist.
2: I'm with Dr. Kirsten Lemon, Science Programme Manager for the Geological Survey of Northern Ireland, which is part of the British Geological Survey. The Giant's Causeway is tucked away on Northern Ireland's north coast, very close to Scotland, and is a World Heritage Site. Apparently, I'm standing right next to it.
6: We can
7: can hear the sea now, so it's okay.
2: I can hear the swells of the North Atlantic restlessly throwing spray onto any land it can reach. But I can only see about 5 meters in front of me. The mist has swallowed everything, which is a shame, because apparently the view across the water is stunning.
7: It's got us over that way, and it normally comes to Scotland, but obviously not today.
3: Really?
7: Scotland's pretty close. Scotland's maximum about 30 miles away.
3: Swimmable, very swimmable.
7: Well, maybe you can, but...
3: No, I can't.
2: I don't have a 30-mile swimming badge, so I'm not going to brave the North Atlantic. But finally, the mist is slowly beginning to part, and I can just about make out the edges of the rocks. I can see, for the very first time, why we came here. Okay, just around the corner. Ooh, we're on the coast, and I'm seeing lots of vertical slabs. They're quite low down. There's a big bunch of rocks all sitting together. These columns go far up, you know, behind grassland. You're surrounded by water. You know, you've got these waves coming inland and just breaking softly against the rocks. As I look further out, you can see small islands of rocks. But looking further, the horizon, completely empty. It looks like I'm looking over the edge of the world.
7: This is one element of the Giant's Causeway. So this is known as the Grand Causeway. So it is the largest exposure of the basalt column, but we will see them all along the coast as we go on. Now this is the best place to see them. This is where all the tourists come, and basically any time you come here there'll always be somebody clambering over the columns.
3: Are you allowed to clamber over these?
7: You are, yeah.
3: Okay, clambering up here, every single step, 1, 2, 3.
2: Clambering is a nice way to describe my very inelegant attempts to get purchase on these strange hexagonal rocks. It's like trying to climb stacks of dinner plates, with each plate about 30 centimeters tall. I'm having to carefully place my feet to make sure I don't slip. It's like I'm a baby giraffe on ice. Complaining aside, the view from the top is well worth it.
3: Okay, so right now, underneath us, there are all of these hexagonal shaped rocks. And that's me not as any sort of specialist. So you, as someone who knows these things, what am I seeing?
7: What we are looking at is essentially a formation made up of hexagonal columns of basalt, which in itself is not unique. We do find formations like this on pretty much every continent on Earth.
2: In fact, there are hexagonal columns on both sides of the ocean here, one on the Irish side and one on the Scottish side. And before we had science to help us understand how these strange rocks came to be, people came up with a story to try and explain it.
7: So the Giant's Causeway, as you can probably guess, gets its name from its association with a giant. And that giant is the local hero known as Finn McCool. So the story goes is that Finn McCool wanted to prove how mighty a giant he was. So he had decided to build a causeway across the sea to Scotland to challenge the famous Benan Donar, who was a very well-known Scottish giant. So Finn started to build his causeway. Little did he know that the Scottish giant Benan Donar was doing the same thing, and he was coming to challenge him. So Finn got halfway across the sea and he took one look at Benan Donar and thought, my word, isn't he big? And he's a lot bigger than I am. So Finn ran back home to his wife, said, oh my goodness, what have I done? I've challenged this Scottish giant and now he's chasing me across the sea on the causeway. So his wife, being the very clever woman that she was, decided, I know what we'll do. So they actually put Finn into a crib and they dressed him up like a baby. And whenever the Scottish giant came in and said, where's Finn? His wife said, I don't know where he is. Would you like to meet his son? So of course, because the small son was actually giant-sized, Benan Donar said, oh my word, if that's the size of his son, what size is the giant? And he ran all the way back to Scotland and he tore up the causeway as he went. So that's why we have a little bit of the causeway here in Northern Ireland, and there's a very similar formation on the

0: why it's in this shape is because it's cooled down really slowly and it's cooled down really evenly. So whenever this area was forming, around about 56 million years ago, the lava that ended up turning into basalt actually flowed into a lake. So it flowed into a depression. And as that lava pooled, it basically stayed there and it was able to cool down really slowly and really evenly. So as it slowed and as it cooled, it contracted. And as it contracted, stress is built up. And the easiest way to relieve those stresses is for that lava to crack. And it always cracks at an angle of 120 degrees. That's when you get the hexagons forming. It's the easiest way in nature for stress to be relieved. It's for cracks to form at 120 degrees. The cracks generally form perpendicular to the cooling surface, and the cooling surface is the top of that pool of lava. So if you imagine that's the top, and the right angle of that would be going downwards, so all of our cracks go downwards, so that's why they are vertical.
1: So these columns are caused by magma coming up from underground into a depression in the landscape, which means it pools into a lake. It's a big volume of lava, which means that it takes a long time to cool. And that's what causes the hexagons. As the magma slowly cools, it contracts, cracking at 120 degree angles, which is the internal angle at every corner of a hexagon. But both Liana and Sarah also wanted to know, why hexagons? Why not a rhombus, a pentagon or circle? If it just needs to crack up to relieve stress, surely any shape would do. To get to the bottom of this, I think we're going to have to switch our geologists for a geometrist. That's coming up next. You're listening to Crowd Science from the BBC World Service, the show that tries to crack your science mysteries. I'm Alex Lathbridge, and I'm trying to answer a question from listeners Liana and Sarah, both perplexed by hexagonal rocks on opposite sides of the globe. We've already found out why these rocks form, and know that they form hexagons. But what is it about this shape that makes it so appealing for cooling magma?
2: So I'm Jean-Marc Schnacker. I'm a professor of mathematics at the University of Luxembourg, and I've been studying for now many decades questions related to geometry.
1: Close your eyes right now. Picture a hexagon. If you're anything like me, the first thing that comes to mind is a honeycomb, those little shapes that bees build, every single one sitting flush against the other, no gaps whatsoever. There's a reason why it looks the way it does, and it's sort of related to why the columnar basalts in Lombok and Northern Ireland look the way they do. It's all down to geometry.
2: There are probably two explanations to this phenomenon that we see hexagons often in nature. One is related to a very deep and important mathematical fact, which is the following. So suppose you take a plane, an infinite plane, and you want to cut it into small regions of equal area, let's say area one, what mathematicians call tiling.
1: Jean-Marc isn't talking about paper planes or tiling your roof. In mathematics, a plane is a flat 2D surface. Think like a piece of paper that stretches out infinitely in every direction, with zero curves or edges. Tiling means covering that entire surface with shapes, fitted edge to edge, so there's zero paper showing underneath, no gaps and no overlapping. So, what shapes can you use?
2: So if you want to tile a plane with only one shape, one tile, there are not many possibilities. You can do it by triangles, you can do it by squares, or you could do it by hexagons. And I think those are the only possibilities with only one type of tiles.
1: So, triangles, squares, hexagons, you can pack them together all flush without any gaps or overlaps. And you can't do that with a circle. So why aren't the rocks at Giant's Causeway or Lombok Island triangular or square-shaped?
2: The hexagonal tile is the best of those three possibilities because the ratio of the perimeter of a hexagon, so the length of its boundary, to its area, is smaller than for a triangle or a square of the same area. So it's more efficient to use hexagons than to use squares of triangles. Actually, you know, the worst is triangles, then you can use squares, but hexagons are actually better because the more round the shape is, the more area you have for a given unit of length.
1: Right, okay. So

0: hexagon is great because it is the closest you can get to being a circle while still having all of those borders.
1: That's exactly the point. You got it. I believe the same phenomenon is happening when you look at those hexagonal columns that we see in nature. It's the same optimization phenomenon that leads to honeycombs, you know, used by bees, and to those hexagonal columns that appear in a natural setting.
0: But back at the Giant's Causeway with Kirsten, I'm noticing while clambering over them that these rocks aren't all perfect hexagons. Turns out, while maths is perfect, nature rarely is.
2: I've been a little bit disingenuous in calling them all hexagons, because nature, as we all know, is not always black and white. There will be little pockets where it's not quite the same. It's maybe a bit hotter, it's maybe a bit cooler, maybe the chemical composition's a bit different. So actually, whilst most of our columns are six-sided, we have got four-sided, we've got five-sided, we have got seven-sided, and there's even a couple of eight-sided.
0: They may be uneven, but they're still very cool, and they're the same on the opposite sides of the world.
2: So the key thing here is that these are all volcanic rocks. So whilst we were volcanically active here in Northern Ireland 56 million years ago, Indonesia at the current day is still volcanically active. They still have lava being produced, and that's why you get features that are similar to this in many places around the world. Either they've had volcanic activity in their geological past, or they have volcanic activity right now, and that's what's happening in Indonesia.
0: But that raises another question. If it's just a matter of volcanic activity, and there are volcanoes all over the world, why don't all volcanoes produce these hexagonal rock columns?
2: So different plate tectonic settings produces different types of volcanoes. And whenever I talk about plate tectonic settings, there's three different types I can really talk about. Number one is whenever you've got plates pulling apart. That's what's happened here. We also have plates sliding past each other. That's really only leads to things like earthquakes. And then the other one is whenever we've got plates going towards each other. So whenever you've got them going towards each other, what will generally happen is you'll get one plate going beneath, or they'll simply be pushed together and they'll form mountains. And they tend to produce very different types of volcanoes. They are the volcanoes in people's heads. They think of the cone volcanoes, the classic volcano. Here, it's a very different plate tectonic setting, so we get very different types of rock formations.
0: So what would a volcano here have looked like?
2: So if I'm going to be honest with you, a volcano here would have been really unimpressive. It would have been a fissure eruption. So it essentially would have been a crack in the earth up through which lava bubbled, and it would have flowed out across the surface. So we're talking about volcanic activities as opposed to classic volcanoes.
0: Like a letterbox.
2: Pretty much.
0: Yeah. Ah, another piece to the puzzle. So does that mean that the rocks themselves are exactly the same?
2: So Indonesia is not exactly the same. They do have the same type of rocks in that they are basalt. But basalt has got many different types of variations depending on the slight differences in composition. And the difference between here and Indonesia is also the volcanic setting. So here we've got volcanoes that formed from seafloor spreading, from tectonic plates moving apart. But in Indonesia, we have got a process called subduction. Whenever one plate is going beneath another, they produce very different types of basalt. Now, to the non-geologists, basalt's basalt. But to geologists, they are very, very different depending on where you are. So the basalt here, for example, has got a lot less of a mineral called olivine. And the one in Indonesia has got a lot more olivine. The one in Indonesia has also got a lot more water in it, and because it's got a lot more water in it and it cools down a bit faster, it tends to not be as perfectly hexagonal as it is here. So they do look regular to a degree, but they're a bit more jaggedy and it's got a slightly different chemical composition. So whilst it is similar to here, it's not exactly the same.
0: The chemistry might differ. A bit of olivine here, a little bit more water there. But at a fundamental level, it's about volcanoes spewing out slowly cooling magma that contracts, cracks, and releases stress in the form of these hexagonal shapes. If it's more about the process than it is the location, where else can I spot these?
2: The most obvious example is Iceland. They have got really good examples of basalt columns. The Devil's Postpile in USA, it's not at the sea, but it's got the very, very similar rock types. We do have similar formations in places like Korea and in Hong Kong, Well, the rock types are different, but the way they formed is the same. It's still lava that has cooled really, really slowly. So there are loads of places. I think in every single continent on Earth, we have examples of this.
0: Right, so these are still being made around the world?
2: Absolutely are. So anywhere where you hear there may be some kind of volcanic activity, you may get features like this.
0: So, listeners Liana and Sarah, although both of you were confused by the geometry of strange rocks on the opposite sides of the globe, they're connected by one simple origin, volcanoes. When magma pools, cools, cracks and contracts, it makes hexagons, because the angle of hexagons are the most efficient way to relieve stress. Whether that's 56 million years ago in Northern Ireland, or just a few million years ago on a beach in Indonesia, the same rules apply. So the next time you see a hexagon in the natural world, know that it's nature being efficient. Thank you for your cracking questions, Liana and Sarah. While I go hunting for hexagons, over to you for the credits.
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7: With a wrap of your Eyewitness News, I'm Zingi Sachira. A former Emfuleni municipality fleet manager has been arrested for alleged fraud and corruption involving a 16 million rand municipal vehicle tender. The 42-year-old was arrested by the Gauteng Political Killings Task Team following an investigation into the alleged irregular awarding and implementation of a fleet contract. It's alleged that about 16 million rand to a service provider for 18 municipal vehicles, including UD trucks and buckies. Police spokesperson Aslenda Mate says investigators found that only 7 of the vehicles were delivered despite full payment allegedly being made.
8: The suspect is expected to appear before the Van der Bijl Magistrate Court on Monday, where he will face charges related to fraud and corruption. The investigation remains ongoing and further arrests have not been ruled out.
7: Retired Judge Takalani Raolinga has defended his independence after his appointment as the oversight judge for the Investigating Directorate Against Corruption was criticized by the MK party. The party has called on Justice Minister Mamoloko Kubai to review the appointment, citing Raolinga's previous ANC membership. Speaking at a media briefing, Raolinga rejected suggestions that his political past could compromise his impartiality, saying his former ANC membership had no bearing on his judicial conduct.
9: I used to be a member of the ANC. I never held any office in the ANC. And I have been working in different entities. I've been a magistrate, I've been a prosecutor, I've been a regional court president. In all these instances, I took an oath of being fair and not favor anybody.
7: Raolinga says while he reports to the Justice Minister, he is ultimately accountable to Parliament through the Portfolio Committee.
9: The Minister might have appointed me. I report matters to her. In other words, all the complaints that we do are reported to the Minister. I don't have to say anything further to the Minister. It's just a question of reporting. Otherwise, I am accountable through the Portfolio Committee to Parliament, and which is appropriate.
7: Government says it's pressing ahead with plans to expand South Africa's nuclear energy program despite concerns over safety at the Kooberg nuclear power station. Electricity Minister Jose Nzora Mohopa says government remains committed to procuring 5.2 gigawatts of new nuclear capacity as part of the country's 2.2 trillion rand energy transition. The expansion forms part of the integrated resource plan to reduce reliance on coal, diversify the country's energy mix, and grow the nuclear industry with implementation planned through to 2039. Ramakgopa was briefed.